0: and a reminder for us as well as teachers, right? That you know your star player had a bad day that day, or it just didn't go their way. What is the first thing that you're going to say to this child who already knows that, you know, he or she wasn't in peak form or whatever, and they already know that you're going to be disappointed? What would be the first thing you would say to that child?
1: That it's done now, and let's move on to the next. Don't worry about it. This doesn't define you. One moment cannot define you. It's going to be moments of 49% of failure and 51% of success that will define you. Understand it. I heard another interview with Hashim Amla, and we all know Hashim Amla and what a great ambassador he is to the Muslim Ummah and the South African Muslims as well. And they asked him that, how did he feel with all the ducks that he scored at one point, and everyone was saying that he might not be good enough. And he said something so profound. He said that whether I scored 300, I scored 49, or I scored a duck, when that moment when I got out, I put my bat under my arm and I walked off the field knowing that is exactly what Allah wanted me to get.
0: Wow. That is beautiful, and that is so, so true. Going back to your story of Thierry Henry, when he said that he would sit in his room and think about, you know, how his father would react. And imagine, as a grown adult man, that's something he still thinks about. So clearly it gives you this indication that, you know, he was really, really trying to win his father's approval. So when it comes to children obviously wanting to make their parents feel proud, the words that a parent would use at that moment of failure can also make or break a child's spirit. And sometimes, I, you know, this is something I read recently, is how often do we ask children this, whether it's whatever competition, although, you know, spotlight's on sport today. How often do parents say after a match or whatever, table tennis, cricket, rugby, swimming, whatever, but did you have fun?
1: Definitely.
0: Think about it. But did you have fun?
1: Very rarely that we ask that question. Very rarely will we first to criticize our own children, compare them to other children. And more than did you have fun, and if you want your children to have fun, instead of complimenting the result, because then they feel that everything is based on winning, instead of complimenting the success, because then they believe everything is based on success, how often do we compliment the effort that was put in, win or lose?
0: Yes.
1: And once you acknowledge the effort, everything becomes fun, because effort in of itself becomes fun.
0: So, Mohammed, for parents that, you know, watch sporting events together with their children, you know, maybe their child's not sporty inclined, but maybe you're going to support a cousin or a nephew, or, you know, you at a match watching your favorite sports star, whatever, right? So parents sitting with their children watching a sport, how can watching a sport together as a family teach children about teamwork and cooperation?
1: See, children will look at each individual and their talent, and of course try and resonate with that sportsman. But then it's our duty as parents who are in our mid-30s, early 40s, whatever the age is, we've seen life and we've understood the how important it is to put the effort in. We need to make them aware of a team effort. And then we'll say to them, look at this. Yes, this is your star player. However, look at how hard everyone is working around him to make sure that it works properly. And this is what a team does. Sometimes you might not get the recognition, but you are part of that team. And it is your effort that creates all of that. So instead of just magnifying the star player and saying that is what you need to accomplish, why not create a team player? And in that, he becomes the star of the team. He becomes
0: the
1: leader.
0: That is so profound.
1: He becomes the one who people are resonating with and people are listening to. And that is what a leader is, right? A leader doesn't just stand there and say, I'm the star, pass the ball to me. A leader gets involved in it. And everybody around this leader wants to be there for that leader. They will die on the field for that leader. But if we are going to create an ego that says, I'm the star and everything has to revolve around me, eventually you will be left alone on that field. So let's show them that while we're watching a game.
0: Yes. Thinking about what you just said right now, you know, this when it comes to star players, right? So I'm going to put a scenario And you know what? We're going to be going to an ad break just now. So I'm going to just put the scenario forward. And you know, after the ad break, you can answer this question. Sometimes in homes, they, you know, we all know that Allah subhanahu wa ta'ala has created each and every one of us unique and special. We all have special abilities and talents that make us stand out. It's a gift that Allah subhanahu wa ta'ala has given to us that we must refine and use it, you know, to the betterment for ourselves and for humanity. It's a gift that we give away. Whatever talent Allah subhanahu wa ta'ala has given us, it's for us to make the world a better place. And you're giving it away by making the world a better place. But what happens now? Remember, not everybody is sporty. You get somebody who's very good with their hands and they're very good at making things. You get somebody who's extremely good in the sports field. You get someone who's in a brilliant mathematician. So you have a parent or parents that have, say, three children, and one is the sports star, and this one is bringing home the medals and the trophies, and this becomes the golden boy or the golden girl. Can that also create a bit of a negative environment at home where the other two children may feel like everything is about this one? This one's the golden child, because it can make it look like this child's favorite. It can also create a bit of sibling rivalry, which is very, very common, right? So this is something I want you to think about, and you're going to, inshallah, talk about this after the first ad break. My respected listeners, please, if you have any questions or comments that you would like to bring forward, and you know, any points that you feel that will benefit our listeners today, if you are a coach for any sport, if there's something that you feel it's important for parents to know, please send us your messages on 072-786-1548. Short air break. Please don't go away.
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0: Assalamu alaikum wa rahmatullahi wa barakatuh. Welcome back to Youth Talk with me, Bibi Aisha Lahe. And today we're talking life lessons from watching and playing sports. Something that our sports, students, our athletes can take back. Something that brothers and sisters can learn. The way you react to a sporting match, the comments that you make. And how do you lose with honor? How do you win and still have the admiration of others? Are you somebody who's very arrogant when you win? Are you somebody who got lost and embraces them and compliments them on how well they played? Are you the type of team leader, if it's a sport where there's a team, do you motivate and encourage the other players when it's halftime? What are you saying in those locker rooms? What are you saying to your team? Are you motivating them? Are you encouraging? If somebody falls on the field, do you give them a hand and lift them up? Are you somebody who is just grateful that you have this opportunity and you're having fun and you're admired by other people because you play with honor and dignity? We'd like to hear from you. 072-786-1548 is the number that you can use to send us your messages. And we'd love to hear from you. We'd love to hear from you. What do you feel about sport? What is good sportsmanship to you? What is it like when you watch a match and you notice that parents are getting involved and parents may be rude to the referees? What is it saying to you? Again, like I said, we'd love to hear from you. So our guest for today, second half of our show, we are still in conversation with Mohammed Qasim, known as Motivation SA. He's also a sports coach and he's also a parent. So Mohammed, before the ad break, I gave you a scenario. There's a golden child in the family, super athlete, you know, whether it's a team sport or individual sport, this child is bringing home the trophies and medals. Parents are super proud. This is the golden child. But there are other siblings around and those siblings are feeling overshadowed.
1: How would you guide
0: parents, correct, to treat their kids equally and be equally proud of all of them?
1: First of all, let's just look at our home when we grew up. And alhamdulillah, most of us have siblings, and those who don't have seen it in other homes as well. But did we not feel that we are different from our siblings? When we look at our siblings
0: all
1: now and we say to ourselves, exactly, each one of us has our own unique set of skills, as you so beautifully said. Each one of us has our own skill set that we are good at. And we want to be acknowledged for what we are good at. So how can we paint each one of our children with the same brush? Instead, as a parent, we need to step back and look at each one of our children individually, because that is what they are. They are individuals with their own skill set. And then start embracing what they have, acknowledging what each one has, without using the other as a comparison. Because human nature is that jealousy will set in. And we as parents then create jealousy amongst siblings. And then sit back and say, why do my children not get along?
0: Yes.
1: We are at fault. So yes, it is so important. You have the golden child who is excelling in academics as an example. That does not mean that the other children cannot excel in anything else. Once again, brings me to my point. If you failed in academics to get to where you wanted to get to, and now you have, say, your eldest child excelling in academics, they are not living your failed dreams. They are living their takdir. Yes. Acknowledge them for that. And then when your second child might not be excelling in academics, see what it is that that child is excelling in, and then nurture that. Instead of saying, because I failed in academics, but that was my dream, now my eldest child is succeeding in academics, therefore all children, including my own and those in the entire world, are failures if they do not succeed in academics. How can we love life like this? One of the greatest miracles of Nabi sallallahu alayhi wasallam was the ability to see the talent in every single individual and then tell them, you go here and learn the Jewish language so that we can understand what they are saying. You go here and learn the art of war so that we can implement it. You go here and learn the ability to write so that we can write this. Each individual had their own skill set, and the ability to see it was one of the greatest miracles of Nabi sallallahu alayhi wasallam. So let us look at it as a sunnah and say that, Ya Allah, take this as an intention of me performing a sunnah by being able to see the talent in each one of my children and then nurture it to the best of its ability. And we'll be rewarded for looking at our children in that light.
0: That is so well said. That is so, so profound. And it is so, so, so true. That is so, so, so true. Mohammed, how does playing sport help children to build resilience? And what can parents do to support that at home?
1: It is so important to play sport to build resilience, because it will teach us to take a loss. And once again, it boils down to failure. Every time you fail, you build character. When your character is built, the resilience is built. There's such a beautiful, profound way of looking at sport. In sport, unlike anything else in life, in sport, you have to earn your failure. And when you earn your failure, because you tried so hard till your body completely gave up and you earned your failure, on the other side of that is complete growth. If we use the gym as an example, we push our muscles to failure in order for it to grow. And when it grows, we become more resilient. We become stronger. We become more capable. And then failure moves up a notch. And then we got to push ourselves to that point of failure again. And then only in that point of failure do we grow again and create more resilience. Is that not life in of itself?
0: Definitely.
1: We fail our way into success. Which one of us can rightfully say that we worship Allah according to how Allah is supposed to be worshipped? None of us. None of us can say that. So what do? We try every day, even though we know we're failing, in the hope that Allah is Ghafoor Rahim.
0: Yes.
1: But we keep trying until we reach that point of excellence. Look, perfection is impossible. Perfection is impossible. Perfection is only for Allah. So it is impossible. The human being cannot be perfect. But striving for perfection is an obligation. And we have to continuously strive for it in everything that we do. We are Muslims. Our character needs to be excellent. Our hard work needs to be excellent. Our ibadah needs to be excellent. We need to be excellent in every single aspect. What better way to learn that from being on a sports field with your teammates around you, knowing that you need to put in excellence every single moment of your life, and by default, that becomes your character in every aspect, even when you can no longer play sports because age has taken over, the excellence still remains.
0: I have a question here, or it is a comment from one of our listeners who says, Assalamu alaikum wa rahmatullahi wa barakatuh. This listener is also asked to remain anonymous. And this listener says that my spouse used to place unrealistic expectations on our son in a particular sport, to the point where our son actually does not want to play that sport anymore.
1: Mm.
0: And this is a lesson that I want everyone to learn, that where is the fun? Like you said, Abba Bibi Aisha, where is the fun? And when it became more of a trophy for my husband, then it actually became a success for my child.
1: Sure, that boils down. That boils down to exactly what we spoke about earlier, where we said, why are we trying to live our failed dreams through our children? That's when we as parents need to internalize and ask ourselves, does my child's success make everyone believe that I'm a good parent? Is this why I'm pushing this child to this limit? To a point where the child no longer wants to do it. And then it creates resentment in the heart of the child towards the parent. And we then as parents sit back and say, you have to respect us because that's what Islam says. But then Islam also says to respect your children and to understand them and to nurture them in the best of what they are capable of doing. So if that parent would be able to sit with his son and say to his son, just put in the effort, boy. I see it. I love it. And if this is destined for you, then it's destined for you. But know that I'm here as your support. But instead, the child looks at it and says, I'm being scolded for everything that I do. And like we spoke about Thierry Henry, even when the child reaches the highest heights of that specific sport and the father is sitting back feeling, finally, I've accomplished something, that child is still feeling empty, saying, I was never enough and I will never be enough.
0: Definitely.
1: We are not raising children. And I often say this, we're not raising children. We are raising adults. They will be children for 15 years of their life. But the next 60 or 70 years, Allah grant them a long life. The next 60 or 70 years, they will be adults. Can we please raise adults and not children?
0: Correct. I'm going to change the focus a little bit here from sportsmen and, you know, parents teaching their children good values to spectators. Because again, children mimic the behavior of their parents. So again, you could be going out and watching your cousin, you know, in an archery tournament, or going and watching some soccer tournament, and you're going to support, you know, your cousins, and you're with your uncles and aunts and everybody there. And then you see maybe, you know, your cousin's playing soccer and the cousin falls down, and now your uncle is outraged and they're screaming at the ref and they're shouting. What are you teaching your nephews and nieces? What are you teaching your other children? Because when it comes to us as spectators as well, yes, you're cheering on your loved one. It's your nephew or your niece or your child. But also our behavior in that crowd says a lot about who we are. Also, you know, other people are watching you, and say for whatever example, the match didn't go in your favor, whatever it is, it could be cricket, whatever, right? It didn't go in your favor. The way you speak about a referee, or the way you speak about somebody who's an elder, you know, who's in charge at that time, also shows a lot about your character. And if you are going to be that parent that's going to, hey, I'm going to have a word with the ref, and I'm going to put the referee in their place and tell them, you know, do you know who I am or whatever, what are you teaching your child? So quite a few things we can talk about this, you know, spectator behavior, you know, not throwing your weight around in your title or whatever because things didn't go in the favor of your child's team. Can you elaborate on this, please?
1: Such a beautiful story comes to my mind right now, a story during the time of Nabi Sallallahu Alaihi Wasallam, and they had captured one of the kuffar as a prisoner of war, as an example, and they had tied him to one of the pillars in Masjid al-Nabawi. And he had remained tied there as the Muslims went along with their daily routine and did everything that they needed to do, you know, in terms of praying Salah. And of course, you know, the masjid was the focal point of the community. So all the Muslims were around there. And at the time when Nabi Sallallahu Alaihi Wasallam released the prisoner, he had accepted Islam just based on being a spectator of the character that he saw around him. So if we think to ourselves that we are showing authority by screaming at other individuals, then those that are watching us as spectators, what do they think of us, even if it's our children? But if you want them to change their character, let them observe excellence in your character. In a time where the Muslim world is being dragged through the mud, where Islamophobia is so rife around the world, ask ourselves, just in our country alone, are the Muslims showcasing excellence, or are we proving everyone right? Whether it's on the soccer field, or whether it's in the news, whether it's on the political front, or whether it's in the classroom, ask yourself that question. Is our character deserving of someone looking at us and saying, this is the individual that I want to be like, just solely based on their character and their character alone? So yes, when we're on that soccer field and you are an uncle and you're screaming at the ref or fighting with the other parent, what character are we showing to those around us? Or if we sit there and we understand that through excellence in our character, people will say, I want to be like the Muslims, because those are trustworthy people. Those are people of character. The Islamophobic propaganda that is put in and around the world is wrong about these people, because never have I met a Muslim who does not have a good character. That is what we have to strive for. So if you want to fight Islamophobia, and I know I'm going off the topic here, but if you want to fight Islamophobia on that soccer field, fight it with your character.
0: Your good manners.
1: Fight it
0: your good
1: with
0: manners.
1: Your manners. Exactly. Mm-hmm. Be a good human being. And I promise you, those around you will say, not the Muslims. I cannot believe that they are saying this about the Muslims, because the Muslims I know, those are people of character. Those are people of manners.
0: Now, Mohammed, I'm getting a bit nostalgic now. I'm thinking about the years when I was teaching. And I know when I started, you know, in teaching, I started first as a preschool teacher and then, you know, moved further in my studies and, you know, went on to the older kids. But I remember with preschool, what used to be the most beautiful thing when it would come to a preschool sports. Remember, in the preschool sports, there's no first, second and third. Everybody gets a medal. But the most beautiful thing would be when we would teach the children that if somebody falls down, you know, give them a hand and help them up. If somebody is crying, make them feel better, shake hands, be friends. And there's so many examples that come to mind. I remember the one day in one of the races, you know, one of the children fell and everybody in the team, in the, you know, the other colors, so to speak, they would, you know, put them in different colors, would run, right, and go and help their child up. Where we had to say, okay, now but the race carries on, but they would listen. And sometimes, you know, you'd have a child that's taking part in a race. I remember once I was an MC at a preschool. It was a school sport, but it was a special needs school, right? And this particular child started running, tripped, got up, but ran in the opposite direction. And he ran and ran, and he was the only one running. And he goes, I'm a winner, I'm a winner. And I was the MC, and I ran up to him, and I said, yes, you are the winner. You're not going to break this child's spirit. And everybody cheered for him, and all the other children came running. You know, even the child that was the actual winner came up to him and said, yes, you were the winner. What happened to those beautiful moments of just sharing in somebody else's joy? Where did we kill it? Where has it gone lost?
1: It's gone lost in our hearts. Come, I ask you a question. When we were 5 years old, and unless those who had a heart transplant, when we were 5 years old and the person that we are today, is it not the same heart that's beating in our chest?
0: Yes, yes.
1: So what changed your heart? What hardened it? What layers did you put on top of it that you lost that innocence, that you lost that beauty, that you lost that love, that you lost that empathy, that you lost that celebration for the success of another individual? Where did it go wrong? So internalize. Ask yourself, what did I do wrong that changed my heart? how do I soften my heart again? Because a five-year-old child has the softest heart. And that is why we can look at children and smile, because there's no layers of arrogance and ego on top of them. It's just pure. So why don't we become that individual? Every one of us, we think of Nabi Sallallahu Alaihi Wasallam, there's a smile that comes on our face. Why? Purity of heart, goodness of character. That same heart that was beating in the chest of that child is the same heart that will beat in the chest of that adult. But ask yourself, what changed it? And why did you allow it to change that heart? Why did you allow it to wipe the smile off your face? Why did you allow it to define your character? When the world was hard on you, your heart should soften more. When the world is difficult on you, your heart should soften more. Only in that way can we become people of character. But when the heart gets filled with layers of greed and envy and jealousy, animosity, then of course, when you ask the question, where did that go to? This is where it went to.
0: Profound. Mohammed, what would be your closing message to the youth who are listening today? Those that are excelling in sport, those that are really trying their best, those that, you know, want to give it their all, they don't want to give up. What would you like to say to them today about more than just about performing well on the field or on the tracks or wherever, but also just as a person?
1: Effort trumps everything else. So whatever you do, give it your all. Do it for the love of the sport. Do it for the love of your parents. Do it for the love of you. Do it for the love of Allah. Do it in every possible way, but do it with all of your effort, no matter what it is, whether you are playing chess or you playing rugby, whether you are playing whatever sport it may be, you play to the best of your ability. You shut out the noise from the rest of the world and you give it with all of your heart, because I promise you, even if that sport is not there, the effort that you put in will go into every aspect of your life. So give it your all. Have fun in doing it. Block out the noise from everyone else. Parents out there, encourage your children to put in effort. Nothing else. It is the effort that will change everything else. When it comes to sports, when it comes to academic, when it comes to any aspect of your life, effort is what is required. So keep putting in that effort, no matter what. Because the man who puts in the effort and shows up to the arena, even if he fails, is far better than the man who doesn't show up to the arena at all.
0: Correct. It's been an absolute pleasure to be in conversation with you this morning, Mohammed Qasim. We always take back such amazing gems of wisdom from you. May Allah bless you with continued success, inshallah. Please keep me and everybody here at Team Radio Islam International and Oma in your du'as, inshallah. And I look forward to speaking to you again really soon. Jazakallahu khairan so much for your time. Assalamu alaikum wa rahmatullahi wa barakatuh.
1: Alaikum assalam wa rahmatullahi wa barakatuh.
0: My respected listeners, what an empowering show. And we need these reminders. You know, again, sometimes when you feel, you know, your ego is getting the better of you with regards to, I'm the best sportsman, I'm the best tennis player, I'm the best whatever in the team. Tell yourself that, you know, everybody started somewhere. Everybody has days where it doesn't go their way. When you tell yourself, you know, I'm trying, there's always going to be somebody better than me, but I'm giving off my best. And also the way you win and the way you carry yourself when you win, the way you lose and the way you carry yourself when you lose speaks volumes about you. You know, those trophies and medals are amazing, sort of mementos of your achievement. But what people will remember more is how you treated them. So let's think about this. When you go onto that sports field, whether as a player, whether as a coach, as a spectator, are your manners speaking more about who you really are? And what legacy would you like to leave behind? Important things for us to think about. Win with honor, lose with honor, but always also keep that dignity. And another important thing that's come up, I've had a few messages from listeners that have fun. Enjoy what you do, because once that fun aspect is gone, it's just going to become monotonous. And when something is monotonous, you're not going to give it your all. So have passion for what you do. Just a reminder that if you've missed, you know, some parts of the show, if you feel like you'd like to share it with somebody else, it's going to benefit somebody else, the podcast of the show will be available on Monday. 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Please go on the podcast, click Bibi Aisha Lahe, and you will find the podcast of the show and many others. We've come to the end of our show for today. A reminder that please, a few more days left before children go back to school. May Allah subhanahu wa ta'ala increase you in beneficial knowledge, wisdom, and understanding. May Allah grant ease and patience and love and lots of empathy to all the educators who go back to school in madrasa. May Allah reward you and accept from you. Remember our unsung heroes, our teachers in our madrasas and in our schools. Always show respect to your teachers and to the parents that, you know, are going to be getting back into those school rounds. May Allah reward you for the sacrifices that you make for your children. May Allah always make it a means where your children are appreciative of your efforts. And, you know, we hope that this new academic term is successful for everybody, inshallah. Until we speak again next week, Saturday, please remember me and everybody in your du'as. And I look forward to being in conversation with you again next Saturday, inshallah. My heartfelt gratitude to Brother Brother Yazdan, who is our sound engineer for today. From me, Bibi Aisha Lahe, keep us in your du'as. Assalamu alaikum wa rahmatullahi wa barakatuh.

0: 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Peace be upon you, the mercy of Allah and His blessings. We thank Almighty Allah subhanahu wa ta'ala for another opportunity on the program Ya Qari Al-Quran on Radio Islam International from Durban, the province of KwaZulu-Natal, and from South Africa. Well, we start off the program by listening to the Qira'ah by the very well-known Qari Yusuf Nurbai rahmatullah alayh, and we listen to his recitation, and thereafter we listen also to a very short discourse by Maulana Yunus Patel rahmatullah alayh, and that is especially for the Huffaz who have forgotten the Qur'an Kareem. But let's right now listen to Qari Yusuf Nurbai rahmatullah alayh.
1: I will read a little bit from the Qur'an, since it has been arranged with these people, the people of the masjid. I'm not well as I should be, but alhamdulillah, Allah gives me shifa and gives you shifa. So because of that, because of the barakah of the shifa that Allah gives to people, I will read because of his barakah of shifa.

0: This is Surah Maryam. Surah Maryam.
1: MashaAllah, that was a beautiful recitation by Qari Yusuf Noor by Rahmatullah Alayh. And next we listen to this short clip, and this is by Mawlana Yunus Bhatia Rahmatullah Alayh, especially for the Huffaz who have forgotten the Qur'an-i Kareem. Let's listen to this, indeed very, very important, and I'm sure each those who have memorized the Qur'an-i Kareem will most definitely benefit from this.
2: And I have given a very, very simple prescription for the Huffaz of the Quran Sharif, for those who have even forgotten some parts of the Quran Sharif, how to make it extremely easy if they are business people or they are teachers or they are in some other department and now they do not have the time. I said it's simple. 5-time namaz, nobody can say that we are excused. Is there any excuse for 5-time namaz? Can a person say that, no, for me 3-time namaz is enough? 5-time namaz is farz on everyone. So we will have to make wuzu, we will have to go for the namaz. Just make a little effort to be in the masjid for men by azan time. If the person is in the masjid with wuzu, he's called made his wuzu and is ready. So then even if he has to make the sunnat namaz, how long will the sunnat take? And after the sunnat, he's still got 10 minutes before the time of jamaat starts. And the ladies can go on to the musalla 10-15 minutes before the namaz if they are hafizahs. And read 2 rukus, that's all. 2 rukus or 3 rukus, that's all. Maximum 3, but otherwise, if the person knows more, alhamdulillah. But just stick to 2 or 3 rukus before Fajr. And then immediately after Fajr again, just sit there and read the same 3 rukus. Zohar namaz, do the same thing, just before Zohar, and again immediately after Zohar. So it's more or less 5 or 6 minutes this side or 5 or 6 minutes that side. Asar, Maghrib, Isha, do the same. So the person has recited the same 3 rukus 10 times. 10 times. 10 times 3 is 30 rukus. Now if a person has to ask some hafiz of the Quran Sharif that I want to listen to 30 rukus of your Quran Sharif now, sit down and read, he will say, sorry, I don't have the time. And the person himself will not have the time to listen. And here so easily in the whole day the person has recited 30 rukus of the Quran Sharif. The next day take the next 3. The next day take the next 3. Carry on like that. Average of 20 rukus in a para. So every 7 days the person is finishing one para. But in reality he has finished it 10 times. 10 times he has finished it. So in 7 days if the person has finished, so in reality he has finished 10 times. So like that in 6 or 7 months time he has completed the Quran Sharif 10 times. And in a year he will complete it 20 times. Now ask all the Huffaz of the Quran Sharif, how many of them did Quran Sharif 20 times? And if the person has to slip up or for some reason or the other missed out here or there, then cover it up in the next one. So even if it's not 10 times, at least 5 times he can do it.
1: Well, that was the prescription for the Huffaz who have forgotten the Qur'an-i Kareem. It's time for a break. And after the break, we'll be continuing listening to the recitation by Qari Yusuf Noor by Rahmatullah Ali right until the end of the program for today.
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1: Assalamu alaikum wa rahmatullahi wa barakatuh. Welcome to this afternoon's program, Ya Qari Al-Quran, Radio Islam International, from our studios in Durban and the province of KwaZulu-Natal and from South Africa. We continue listening to the recitation by Qari Yusuf Noor by Rahmatullah Ali, who had made great contribution, especially in the field of Hifz al-Quran as well as Qira'ah.

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1: That was the recitation of various parts of the Qur'an al-Kareem, various surahs from the glorious Qur'an al-Kareem by Qari Yusuf Nurbai, Rahmatullah Alayhi, Almighty Allah Subhanahu wa Ta'ala, grant him Jannatul Firdaus. Well, that brings us to the end of the program, and until next time, we say, wa sallallahu ala nabil ummi fi abani lama assalamu alaikum wa rahmatullahi wa barakatuh.
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1: 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We are finally at the most asked about companion since we have started the series, which is Khalid ibn al-Walid رضي الله تعالى عنه. And as I've mentioned to you, the reason why it took 120 something episodes to get to Khalid radiallahu anhu is because we were trying to cover the companions that embraced Islam in terms of their order. And obviously Khalid ibn al-Walid radiallahu ta'ala anhu embraces Islam much later. So I wanted to inshallah ta'ala begin with the significance of Khalid just in the title that al-Imam al-Dhahabi rahimahullah ta'ala gives him. He is Khalid ibn al-Walid ibn al-Mughira ibn Abdullah ibn Umar Al-Makhzumi, Sayfullah Ta'ala, Wafaris al-Islam. 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He is, his nickname or his kunya is Abu Sulaiman radiallahu ta'ala anhu, from Quraysh, from Banu Makhzum, from Mecca. 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And he is the son of, or he is the nephew, the maternal nephew of the mother of the believers, Maymuna bint al-Harith, radiallahu ta'ala anha, the wife of the Prophet, sallallahu alayhi wa sallam. And so we have here a man who is extremely special, who is extremely beloved to the Muslims, who many of you have been named after, or who you have named your children after, and for good reason, and who is without any dispute the greatest general in the history of Islam after the Prophet, sallallahu alayhi wa sallam. Who remarkably only lived a few years after the Prophet sallallahu alaihi wasallam. But the man who remarkably only lived a few years after the Prophet sallallahu alaihi wasallam. But the man who we know as being responsible for bringing the two greatest empires in the world to their knees within 1 year, and dying only a few years after the Messenger sallallahu alaihi wasallam. Now Khalid radiallahu ta'ala anhu is going to take at least two classes. So we're not going to be able to cover him all in one class. What I wanted to do tonight, inshallah ta'ala, is focus on the background up until the point of his becoming the sword of Allah, Sayfullah. And then we'll take another lesson, inshallah ta'ala, to talk about his contributions and his legacy in that capacity. And we basically have to go back to his tribe. We have to go back to his parents. And there is lengthy discourse about his tribe and his parents before we get into who he is, radiallahu ta'ala anhu. And we start with the tribes. Khalid, radiallahu ta'ala anhu, is from the tribe of Banu Makhzum. Banu Makhzum is the greatest competitor of Banu Hashim. So when we talk about Banu Hashim and their generosity and what they were known for, with the pilgrims, with those that were within Mecca and those that would come to Mecca for whatever reason, for the pilgrimage, it is Banu Hashim and Banu Makhzum that are competing in generosity. It is Banu Hashim and Banu Makhzum that are looked at as rival tribes, as well as Banu Abd al-Dar, which is the parent tribe of Banu Umayyah. So you've really got three major tribes that are competing for the leadership of Quraysh and the leadership of Mecca. And of course, the most famous man from Banu Makhzum is none other than Abu Jahl, the cousin, the first cousin of Khalid, radiallahu ta'ala anhu. And we know that Abu Jahl, his entire holdup with the Prophet sallallahu alaihi wasallam was simply that he is Hashimi. He's not one of us. We cannot concede a prophet to this tribe, or else Banu Makhzum will forever be less than Banu Hashim if we acknowledge that they have a prophet of Allah amongst them. So basically, he's coming out of this tribe of Makhzum, which was very hostile to the Prophet sallallahu alaihi wasallam and hostile to Banu Hashim. Competitors in generosity, competitors in status, competitors in power. And his father happens to be the chief of that tribe. So Al-Walid ibn al-Mughira is the chief of Banu Makhzum. He is the wealthiest man in Mecca. He is one of the most eloquent men in Mecca. He is a person who Quraysh will default to in terms of his opinion. He's the oldest of the chiefs of Quraysh. Okay, so he's also the oldest one amongst them. The oldest one, the richest one, the one that people will defer to in terms of opinion, and someone that the Prophet ﷺ really wanted to become Muslim. Really wanted to become Muslim. Rasulullah ﷺ would direct many of his efforts towards this man becoming Muslim, because if this man becomes Muslim, much of the heartache, much of the trouble of Mecca would not happen. And of course, Allah's qadr was that the Prophet ﷺ had a much longer route with his mission that involves the story of Medina, the story of the Ansar, and the story of coming back to Mecca victorious. So let's talk about his father for a moment. And his father, I'm just going to give you one family connection through his father. All right? Al-Walid ibn al-Mughira is the brother of Hisham ibn al-Mughira. Hisham ibn al-Mughira is the father of Abu Jahl. So if you got Abu Jahl, Amr ibn Hisham is his real name, Abu Jahl and Khalid, their fathers are first cousins, right? And so this affair of

Banu Makhzum is a serious one when the Prophet sallallahu alaihi wasallam announces his prophethood. So let's talk about the father for a moment, Al-Walid for a moment. Al-Walid, as we said, is the wealthiest man in Mecca, extremely generous, but for all the wrong reasons. And this is something, subhanAllah, that's important to speak about when we talk about ulterior motives of people. If you met Al-Walid ibn al-Mughira, you'd say, MashaAllah, this man operates practically, you know, every hotel in Mecca for the travelers. He literally had homes that were just for the guests and the visitors that would come through Mecca, fully lit, and people would be fully fed. He owned half of the real estate from Mecca, they said, all the way to Ta'if. Every other house was owned by Al-Walid ibn al-Mughira. His generosity to the pilgrims was exemplary. On top of that, he had the nickname of Wahid, of one, alone. Alone in what? And Allah is going to make a play on this nickname in the Quran. He was alone in what? Quraysh used to replace the cover, the kiswa of the Kaaba, once a year. The same way that they do today, but of course, for them it was idolatry, right? For them this was a part of their idolatry. They had, you know, this was the tourism business, right? So you got to replace the kiswa once a year. Every tribe would pitch in for the cost of the cover of the Kaaba 1 year, and then Al-Walid would take every other year all for himself. So you understand the concept? I'll pay for the whole thing 1 year, and then everybody else can get together collectively and they can pay for it the next year. So it was almost showing off his wealth, that his wealth is the equivalent of everybody else in Mecca. That I'll take care of it 1 year, wahida, alone, and you all take care of it the other year. And basically what ends up happening is that when Islam comes to the Prophet ﷺ, there is a strong deference immediately to what Walid is going to do. What is this man going to do? And the amount of Qur'an that is going to be revealed about him disparagingly because of his rejection of the Prophet ﷺ is significant. And so we start to go through this. When Islam comes to the Prophet ﷺ, he goes to Al-Walid and he asks him to sit with him and to listen to him recite the Qur'an. Al-Walid is a smart man. He sits with the Prophet ﷺ and he hears the Qur'an and he says, I am a poet and I know poetry, this is not poetry. I've never known you to lie, so you're not lying to me. He said, you don't have the looks of a kahin, a sorcerer. I don't see any hoops or claws around you or any type of sorcery going on with you. I know what sorcerers look like. He said, let me think about what you are saying to me. But along the way, he's putting some obstacles as well to the Prophet ﷺ. One of them is, I don't like the types of people that are starting to follow you, the poor and the disabled and the people of low class, the slaves, and I don't like this initial batch of early Muslims. And so he is, according to many of the ulama, أَمَّا مَنِ اسْتَغْنَى in Surah Abasa, the one who is too proud. فَأَنْتَ لَهُ تَصَدَّى. Stop paying attention to that man. Pay attention instead to Abdullah ibn Maktum radiallahu ta'ala anhu. This man has a kibir problem. He has an arrogance problem. And so that's the first thing. He starts to kind of put a little bit of that. I don't like the type of people that are around you. And the Prophet ﷺ is trying to accommodate as much as he can without forsaking the mission to try to talk to him one-on-one. Al-Walid hears the Prophet ﷺ recite the hawamim, the hamims of the Qur'an, which Abdullah ibn Mas'ud radiallahu anhu said are the gardens of the Qur'an. It was his favorite section of the Qur'an. Because it was early Mecca, beautiful, powerful, all about iman, all about faith, all about the hereafter. Al-Walid is clearly moved by the Qur'an. He goes to his people and in private, what is Al-Walid saying? He's saying, I am hearing something so beautiful from this man. And he said, it is not the words of ins or jinn. It is not the words of a human being or the words of a devil. So he's clearly moved. Now as he's going to the Prophet ﷺ a few times, and he's listening to the Prophet ﷺ, Abu Jahl, who is his, how is he related to Al-Walid? I want to see if you guys caught at least that connection. He's his nephew, right? Amr ibn Hisham. Abu Jahl's real name is Amr ibn Hisham ibn al-Mughira. So this is his uncle. Abu Jahl,
is a professional at obstructing people from embracing

Well, they said that you keep going to the house of Muhammad sallallahu alaihi wasallam. And you know why they say you're going to the house of Muhammad sallallahu alaihi wasallam? Al-Walid said, why? He said, they say, it's always they say, right? They say, anta bakhil, you're a stingy person, and you're going to Muhammad sallallahu alaihi wasallam for his food and his money. You see, he's a rich, proud man, right? So the way to really break him and get to his mind, play with his mind a bit, is to say, you're financially corrupted. You're going to him because you need his money. You think that there's some financial gain to gain out of this new religion. So Al-Walid, he stands up, he says, أَيُقَالُ عَنِّي هَذَا الْقَوْلِ? Are they really saying that about me? He said, that's what they're saying about you. And then he insults the Prophet ﷺ. He says, this man can't even feed himself. Why would I go to him for food, right? He starts talking about his money and starts talking about his power. So Abu Jahl, he said, oh, so you're not going to him for money. Are you going to him because you follow him now? You follow his religion now? Al-Walid says, no way. مَا كُنْتُ تَابِعْنَهُ. No, I don't follow his religion. I was just listening to him. I was hearing what he has to say. So Abu Jahl wanted to get Al-Walid to this point where Al-Walid will say, so what should I do? Like, how do I dispel the rumors? And Abu Jahl says that your qawm, your people, will not be satisfied until you say about Muhammad sallallahu alaihi wasallam what we say about him. تَقُولْ مَا نَقُولْ. You have to say about him what we say. He said, well, what are you all saying? He said, كَذَّاب, sahir, majnoon. Started to throw out all the insults about the Prophet sallallahu alaihi wasallam. He's a liar, he's a poet, he's a magician, he's a sorcerer. Al-Walid says, I know a liar and he's not a liar. I know a poet and he's not a poet. I know the sorcerers and he's not a sorcerer. And so Abu Jahl says to him, Ya al-Walid, O Walid, anta kabiru qawmuk. Hasn't it occurred to you? He's going back to play on his pride. You are the leader of your people. You're the great one of your people. How come prophethood came to him and not you? وَقَالُوا لَوْلَا نُزِّلَ هَذَا الْقُرْآنُ عَلَى رَجُلٍ مِنَ الْقَرْيَتَيْنِ عَظِيمٍ. Another verse in Surah Az-Zukhruf where Allah subhanahu wa ta'ala says, they said, how come the Qur'an did not come to one of the two great men of the two great towns? The two great men are Al-Walid ibn Mughira and Urwa ibn Mas'ud al-Thaqafi in Ta'if. So basically, why is it that it's not coming to one of these two people? Why is it coming to a lowlier person in wealth and status than Muhammad sallallahu alaihi wasallam? Why is it coming to him? Why not you? So he basically says, you know, listen, let's sort of talk about this, right? Let's go and let's gather everyone together and let's talk about a plan to foil the Prophet sallallahu alaihi wasallam's da'wah. He said, I've heard him. It's a powerful message that he has. So Abu Jahl goes and he calls this assembly. Al-Walid is there. Al-Walid starts to play through the different scenarios of what will work to delegitimize the Prophet sallallahu alaihi wasallam. So he goes through it. He says, listen, no one's ever going to believe the man's a liar. Prophet sallallahu alaihi wasallam has never told a lie in his life. As-sadiq al-amin sallallahu alaihi wasallam, which by the way shows you the importance of having the moral high ground with what you preach. He doesn't lie. We know poetry. What he has is not poetry. This is too powerful to be poetry. We are the poets of the world. He's not a sorcerer. No one's going to believe because a kahin looks a little weird and, you know, sorcerers kind of have a vibe to them. So Al-Walid, as he's walking around and pacing, and I want you to imagine, visualize, this is the father of Khalid radiallahu ta'ala anhu, comes back and he says, إِنَّهُ سِحْرٌ يُؤْثَرُ. You know what it is? It's a magician, or he's got some sort of magic that deludes people, it overcomes people. قَوْلٌ بَشَرٌ. But at the end of the day, it's the word of a man. Look at Abu Jahl. Abu Jahl says, is that what we're saying? He says, because I want to go tell everyone that Al-Walid says, sihrun yu'thar. All this is magic that overcomes people. You see, sihr is different from sorcery in a way, right? Sihr can come through different practices and different ways, and it's less obvious than a sorcerer or a soothsayer that people go to. So Al-Walid says, that's what we're going with. At that point, Abu Jahl goes out and he says that all it is sihrun yu'thar. All this is magic that overcomes people. And what ends up happening is that basically becomes the way by which they delegitimize the Prophet ﷺ. Now listen to what Allah reveals, because it

basically comes down as a play-by-play of what Al-Walid was doing in Surah Al-Muddathir. Allah subhanahu wa ta'ala says, "Dharni wa man khalaqtu wahida." Now you know where the play is on the word. Allah says, "Leave me to the one I created all by myself, wahida. He and I will have our time." The Prophet ﷺ is being told by Allah Azza wa Jalla that this person who Allah privileged in a singular way will be punished in a singular way. وَجَعَلْتُ لَهُ مَالًا مَمْدُودًا And I granted him abundance, mamduda, wealth that just extends and extends and extends and extends. وَبَنِينَ شُهُودًا And he had children always around him. Khalid radiallahu anhu has a lot of siblings. We're going to talk about them. We don't even know all of their names. The man had all sorts of siblings. وَمَهَدْتُ لَهُ تَمْهِيدًا And I made his life so easy for him. ثُمَّ يَطْمَعُ أَنْ أَزِيدًا And then he wants me to increase him. Like he's not satisfied. Al-Walid is a rich man. He's the richest man in Mecca, and he's not satisfied with his wealth. Allah subhanahu wa ta'ala says, "Kalla innahu kana li ayatina anida." Verily, he was stubborn with our revelation. And Allah subhanahu wa ta'ala says, "Sa'urhiquhu sa'uda." I am going to make his fate unbearable. Innahu fakkara wa qaddar. Now, this is where it gets really interesting. Allah basically gives us a preview of the room that Al-Walid was in when he was talking to everyone. فَكَّرَ وَقَدَّرَ He was walking around and he was thinking. فَقُتِلَ كَيْفَ قَدَّرَ And may he be perished. How evil was his estimation as he's walking around the room with the leaders of Quraysh and he is going through these things. ثُمَّ نَظَرَ And then he looked out and he thought to himself. And he عَبَسَ وَبَسَرَ He frowned and then he looked again. So he's basically talking about his pacing. ثُمَّ أَدْبَرَ وَاسْتَكْبَرَ Then he turned his back on the truth and he filled up his chest with all sorts of arrogance. فَقَالَ إِنْ هَذَا إِلَّا سِحْرٌ يُؤْثَرُ He said, all this is some magic from the old times that the Prophet ﷺ is polluting us with. إِنْ هَذَا إِلَّا قَوْلُ الْبَشَرُ All this is the word of man. Allah subhanahu wa ta'ala says, سَأُصْلِيهِ سَقَرُ Soon I will scorch him in the fire. And the verses continue about his punishment in hellfire. SubhanAllah, this was a play-by-play of what Al-Walid had done. And you have to think about the father of Khalid radiallahu ta'ala anhu, Al-Walid. If he was someone who knew that this was coming from the heavens and now this is about him, this should shake him to the core. But his arrogance keeps overtaking him. And so he becomes even more insolent with the Prophet sallallahu alaihi wasallam, more committed to delegitimizing the Messenger sallallahu alaihi wasallam. Allah reveals another set of ayat about him. Surah Al-Qalam. 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He's a child of adultery. Al-Walid goes to his mother. He says to his mother, he said, Allah just described me with 9 traits. He said, the first 8 I think are true. Like he has a little bit of self-awareness. You know what? I am arrogant. I am vile. I do talk down to people. I curse people. I have this pride in me. But he said, the only one that I can't accept is Zanim. I'm a child of adultery. How am I a child of adultery? So imagine Allah just revealed a play-by-play of what he was doing with the chiefs of Quraysh. And now Allah subhanahu wa ta'ala just said, and by the way, you're a child of adultery. And his mother tells him that your father is not actually your father. His mother tells him that basically your father was unable to, we were unable to conceive, and she says that she committed zina, that she committed adultery. Ibn Abbas radiallahu anhuma narrates that it was Al-Akhnas ibn Shuraiq, one of the other core enemies of the Prophet sallallahu alayhi wa sallam. So imagine the faliha, the humiliation that Allah just exposed these people with. That you're so proud about your tribe and you're so proud about how you boast over the people with your money and with your children. And this is who you really are, Al-Walid ibn Al-Walid. SubhanAllah, after that, he continues and he becomes more aggressive with the Messenger sallallahu alaihi wasallam. And one of the things that he does, because he has a lot of children, one of his children was a man by the name of Ammara.
Ammar ibn al-Walid. Ammara or Umara ibn al-Walid was basically one of his prized children. Super handsome, also very wealthy, very skilled. He had him trained in the arts. One of the things that he decides to offer, what they go to Abu Talib with to offer, he says to Abu Talib, you know what? How about this? Let's make a deal. I'll give you Ammara, you give me Muhammad sallallahu alaihi wasallam. Let's trade kids. You can have Ammara, mashallah, prized child of Quraysh, everybody loves him, super good looking, very good at trade. You know, let's make a trade. Abu Talib, he says to him, so you want to give me your son who I will feed and care for, and I give you my son so you can kill him? Absolutely not. Right? Because they're still trying to operate at this point of the da'wah to try to crush the Prophet ﷺ within their existing mechanisms, to not violate the system that gives them the power that they have. So let's make a trade. I'll give you my son, give me your son, and let me handle him, let me take care of him. So Al-Walid basically fails at all of these different things, and he is someone who's going to die a very interesting death. So what ends up happening with him after some time, he was one day walking, and this is immediately after the Hijrah. So this is before Badr, immediately after the Hijrah. He doesn't die in Badr. If you actually look at the sources, you find that he dies a very interesting death. He was walking one day, and he was an older person at this point. And there was a man from Banu Khuza'ah who used to make spears and arrows. He basically had this area where he would make his spears, he'd make his arrows, and he'd plant them in the ground, put them in piles and stuff like that. And Al-Walid accidentally stepped on one of them. And when he stepped on one of them, it caused a major split in his foot, major wound. The wound gets infected, and basically that's what's going to cause his death. So this proud man, subhanAllah, look how Allah subhanahu wa ta'ala showed him his worth in such a way. So Al-Walid is on his deathbed, and you can see the mentality that Khalid radiallahu anhu is going to grow up with his parents here, with his father here in particular. Al-Walid is on his deathbed, and he calls his children to him, and he says, I have three things to give you as wasiyah, as my will. So number one, go and take my diyah, take my blood money, compensation from Banu Khuza'ah. Now the reasoning is that if you don't, he actually likes Banu Khuza'ah, he doesn't want an all-out war. If he dies as a result of this, some of his tribe might go wage war on Banu Khuza'ah, and these two tribes are going to fight each other. But he says, just go take my blood money from them, compensation from them. The man didn't mean to kill me, it was accidental. But then number two, he says, Banu Thaqif owes me a lot of money from riba, a lot of money from loans, a lot of interest and usury. Is he going to say forgive it? He said no. He said go and take every single dirham that they owe me and bring it back to us. I don't want Banu Thaqif to have any of my money. SubhanAllah, he's still thinking about his money even as he's dying. Look how Allah describes the person so perfectly, like a mindset and attitude so perfectly. Number three, one of his daughters was divorced by a man by the name of Ibn Abi Uzayhir. Ibn Abi Uzayhir. And Ibn Abi Uzayhir divorced her, and basically it was a nasty dispute. And Al-Walid did not like the way he divorced his daughter. So he basically said, I want revenge. I want revenge on Ibn Abi Uzayhir for what he did with my daughter. Go take revenge from him. These are his last three commandments, or his last three wasaya on his deathbed. And subhanAllah, as a result of that, they took the blood money from Khuza'ah. They also went to Thaqif and they tried to take all the money back, and it ended up leading to all sorts of problems between Banu Thaqif and Banu Makhzum, and Abu Sufyan had to basically avert like a war because it led to all sorts of skirmishes and bad blood. And Hisham ibn Walid, so Walid had a son named Hisham, he has a brother named Hisham who's the father of Abu Jahl, one of his sons is named Al-Hisham ibn Walid. He went and he killed Ibn Abi Uzayhir, started basically a mini war between Banu Makhzum and his people, and Abu Sufyan had to go and clean that one up too. So it just shows you, subhanAllah, vindictive, foul, man who was deluded by his wealth, deluded by his tribe, and who Allah subhanahu wa ta'ala humiliated in so many different ways. And this is the man who Khalid radiallahu ta'ala anhu has as a father. Now with all that being said, Khalid radiallahu anhu is his youngest son. And at the end of the day, Khalid loves his father radiallahu ta'ala anhu. Right? Very generous with his family. I mean, his children did not have to lift a finger to work.
He took care of everything, right? So he's very generous with his family. And Khalid radiallahu anhu loves his father. But this is who his father actually is. And we'll come back to how that actually affects Khalid radiallahu ta'ala anhu later on. As for the mother of Khalid, I'm going to put up this chart on the screen. All right, I want you all to memorize that in 5 seconds. All right. If you go back and you watch the lecture on Lubaba bint al-Harith, we actually did a whole lecture on this chart. The mother of Abdullah bin Abbas, can you actually put it back up, inshallah ta'ala? The mother of Abdullah bin Abbas, radiallahu ta'ala anhu, is Lubaba bint al-Harith al-Kubra, the older Lubaba. And you'll see all the way at the end of that chart, Lubaba al-Sughra. She's also Lubaba bint al-Harith. So there are two Lubaba bint al-Harith, the big one and the small one. The mother of Khalid is the sister of the wife of the Prophet ﷺ, Maymuna radiallahu ta'ala anha later on. But what's significant about this chart, when you go back and you watch the lecture about Lubaba, is that all these people on here become Khalid's cousin through his mom. All right, so Abdullah bin Abbas is his cousin, and it goes on and on and on and on as to the types of relationships that are made through his mother. So Khalid is related to a lot of people. He's literally like everybody's cousin. All right? Just to give you a little bit of the mindset. He's also Umar ibn al-Khattab radiallahu anhu's cousin through his father's side. Umar's mother, Hantama, is the first cousin of Khalid. So he's Khalid's second cousin through his father's side. Umar's mother is Khalid's first cousin. So he's related to Umar radiallahu anhu that way. The point is that Khalid radiallahu anhu is someone who has a lot of blood ties in Quraysh. He's someone that has a lot of power. There really aren't many ways to disadvantage this man in a Qurayshi society. And just for the sake of time, I won't go through all the implications of the mother since we've spoken about that already in a previous lecture. He has everything that you could possibly want in terms of tribal superiority, in terms of power, in terms of money. As for his siblings, they are too many to name. We're only going to talk about one or two of them in the process of his story. So let's get to Khalid radiallahu ta'ala anhu himself. Khalid radiallahu ta'ala anhu is the last child or one of the last children of Al-Walid. The dynamic of that is that, you know, he has a lot of siblings that have already enjoyed the privilege of their father. He has a lot of first, second, and third cousins that are within that realm of power. And he is someone who is going to receive all of the riches and all of the luxury that comes with being the last child of the most powerful man, the richest man in Mecca. But when he was born very distinguished. He was huge physically. All right? So the description of Khalid ibn al-Walid radiallahu ta'ala anhu is that he looked like the twin of Umar ibn al-Khattab radiallahu ta'ala anhu. That's everything you need to know. Physically in stature, extremely tall and extremely muscular. They said that there was not a pinch on Khalid radiallahu anhu's body. It was all muscle, literally made of muscle, radiallahu ta'ala anhu. Extremely handsome, extremely poetic, and someone who is going to grow up loving war, loving the arts of war, loving the arts of battle. So him and Umar radiallahu anhu are cousins. They're basically known as the two strongest youth of Mecca. Khalid is, by the way, 20 years younger than the Prophet ﷺ. There's a significant age gap between him and the Prophet ﷺ. He's a young man. You know, he's not someone who's at that level of Abu Sufyan and Al-As and some of these older people when they're disputing with the Prophet ﷺ. He's a young person. And him and Umar radiallahu anhu are the two wrestlers, the two strongest men in Mecca. And they have a deep and profound relationship with one another, and they're always in competition. So he's known for his skill in wrestling, and he's known for his deep intelligence, and particularly how he manages to master every single one of the arts of war. So his family sent him out to basically learn some of the harshness of the desert. SubhanAllah, one of the narrations about him in his biography is that he actually almost died as a child from smallpox. But Allah subhanahu wa ta'ala spared him from that. And you can imagine that in that desert climate, a lot of children would have died under those conditions. And he grows up only caring about war, only caring about the skills of war. Could not care less about buying and selling, could not care less about trade.
And his father had all the money he needed anyway, so he really did not even have to exert himself in learning anything about being a merchant or anything about trade. He went to different parts of the world with his father, with his siblings, where they would take their caravans. But while he's traveling in different parts of the world, all he's doing is he's learning the stories, the heroic tales of the Persian Empire and the Roman Empire, and all of these epic stories about some of the commanders and the great military minds of the world at the time. And they say about Khalid, subhanAllah, and this is very significant, that most people can master one skill and they might be sufficient in the others. Khalid radiallahu anhu was the best in archery. Khalid was the best in spear throwing. Khalid was the best in horseback riding. Khalid was the best in camelback riding. Khalid was the best sword fighter. Khalid was the best strategist. He was absolutely unmatched in terms of his military genius, even as a kid. No one could come close to him, radiallahu ta'ala anhu. And he trains other young people in that. So his physical strength, his mind, everything surrounds the idea of battle. And that's all that he wants to do as he grows up. He is, though, as we said, uniquely intelligent, deeply intelligent. And he knew poetry. And by the way, this was a description of Umar radiallahu ta'ala anhu as well. Umar radiallahu anhu was literate. He could read and write, and he knew poetry. Khalid radiallahu anhu knew poetry, was learning about history, was learning about the world around him. And all of that is significant to his development. Now, when does his interaction with the Prophet ﷺ first take place? And this is where you start to see the family influence on a man. When the Battle of Badr happened, Khalid radiallahu anhu's father was already dead. So he's not like his cousins Ikramah and Abu Jahl, you know, who's of course also his cousin. He's not like Safwan ibn Umayyah. He's not like the others that are his age whose fathers went out in Badr and were killed. Khalid radiallahu anhu's dad was already dead. And Badr tended to be the seniors of Quraysh going out to fight the Muslims who had fled to Al-Madina. Khalid radiallahu anhu comes back to Mecca and he missed Badr because he was on a trade route. So when he comes back, he finds out that one of the people that has been taken as a captive by the Prophet sallallahu alaihi wasallam was his brother Al-Walid ibn Al-Walid. Al-Walid ibn Al-Walid radiallahu ta'ala anhu. We'll talk about later inshallah ta'ala. Al-Walid ibn Al-Walid. So Khalid says, well, I've got to go free my brother from captivity. Now the Prophet sallallahu alaihi wasallam, of course, took 70 captives from Badr, and the Prophet sallallahu alaihi wasallam showed them mercy. He ransomed them in accordance with what they were able to do. So they went out to kill them. The Prophet sallallahu alaihi wasallam found a way out for the captives, and the Prophet sallallahu alaihi wasallam assigned different ways, and he said, Ahsinu, that show them ihsan, show them excellence. Do not chain them too hard. Feed them what you eat. Clothe them what you clothe yourselves. Don't be rough with your prisoners. The Prophet ﷺ understands that this is the first battle between the Muslims and those that persecuted them and caused them to flee. This could soften their hearts as well. So the Prophet ﷺ says, show them ihsan, show them excellence. And the Prophet ﷺ sets ransoms in accordance with the capacity of the families of the prisoners. All right. So if this person comes from a tribe that the Prophet ﷺ knows can only afford a few dirhams, the Prophet ﷺ sets the ransom as that. And if they come from richer families, the Prophet ﷺ sets the ransom a little bit higher. And if they have nothing to pay at all, what does the Prophet ﷺ do? He says, let them teach people how to read. SubhanAllah, he gives them that option to teach people how to read to go free. So he's putting things in accordance with who they are. Who do you think had the highest ransom? Al-Walid. Why? Because his dad is the guy, and kana dha malin wa banin. His dad's the richest man in Mecca. So his ransom is 4,000 dinars. That's a huge amount of money at the time. So he's by far the most expensive prisoner to free. Khalid radiallahu ta'ala anhu, really when the Prophet ﷺ was starting his da'wah in Mecca, he's one of the youth, he's kind of aloof to this whole thing. And that is the best way to describe him, and that's a mindset, a psychology, when you go back and you read history, that some people were not necessarily like charged. Maybe it's their status, maybe it's just their interest. He was kind of aloof. He wasn't someone that was really fighting the Prophet ﷺ like his father was. So he doesn't have too much beef with the Prophet ﷺ, but he's focused on his military genius. He comes to Medina alongside Ikramah ibn Abi Jahl, and he basically brings the 4,000 dinars to free his brother.
So his meeting with the Prophet in Medina is to give him the money. He's treated with respect. So just to let you know, I mean, he did enter into Medina, paid for his brother's ransom, took Al-Walid ibn Al-Walid from him, right? Al-Walid ibn Al-Walid, who of course fought against the Prophet ﷺ. And then they left Medina. Now they camp out at Dhul Hulayfa. How many of you have been to Umrah or Hajj in here? Most of you, inshallah ta'ala. Some of you just don't want to raise your hands, I understand. But Dhul Hulayfa is where the miqat is, right? It's where the station is, where you make your intention for Umrah. So he takes his brother to Dhul Hulayfa. That night they go to sleep. He wakes up in the morning and his brother leaves him a letter. The letter is, by the way, I've become Muslim and I went back to Muhammad ﷺ in Medina. So it's like, wait a minute, you made me come all the way from Mecca, put myself in danger to free you from the captivity of the Prophet ﷺ, that huge amount of money to bring you out, all so that I could just take a few miles out of Medina. And then you go back to the Prophet ﷺ. And he leaves in that letter, and Khalid was very close to Al-Walid. Al-Walid and Khalid were Al-Walid ibn Al-Walid and Khalid ibn Walid were close brothers. And in fact, subhanAllah, they're going to maintain communication throughout the years, even as Walid is a Muslim and Khalid's trying to kill the Muslims. There's letters that go between them throughout, and communication that remains. Al-Walid radiyallahu ta'ala anhu says to Khalid, إِنِّي رَأَيْتُ مِنْ أَخْلَاقِ الْمُسْلِمِينَ وَأَخْلَاقِ رَسُولِهِمْ صَلَّى اللَّهُ عَلَيْهِ وَسَلَّمْ مَا لَمْ أَجِدَهُ عِنْدَ قُرَيْشِ. Look, I saw from the character of the Muslims and the character of their Prophet sallallahu alayhi wasallam what I have never seen from Quraysh. And I wanted to embrace Islam as I saw their character. You see, subhanAllah, the way the Muslims treated their prisoners was enough to win the heart of Al-Walid ibn Walid. But he said, this is a proud people. He said, I didn't want to embrace Islam in my chains so that they would say he only embraced Islam to get himself out of captivity. I wanted to come back and embrace Islam as a free man. So he didn't wait to go back to Mecca. Al-Walid ibn Al-Walid radiyallahu ta'ala anhu. And subhanAllah just shows you the ajr of these people, because he's going to be doing da'wah to Khalid for the next decade until Khalid embraces Islam. Al-Walid ibn Walid wanted to come to the Prophet ﷺ as a free man. And so imagine the joy of the Prophet ﷺ when Al-Walid ibn Al-Walid comes back to Medina right after the night after being freed and says, Ashhadu an la ilaha illallah wa ashhadu anna Muhammadan Rasulullah. The Prophet ﷺ was so happy with his Islam. And by the way, the Prophet ﷺ loved Al-Walid ibn Al-Walid. And there is one narration, subhanAllah, that when Al-Walid ibn Walid passed away, because he died in the time of the Prophet ﷺ, that Salama radiallahu ta'ala anha, who's from that tribe, she asked the Prophet ﷺ, Ya Rasulullah, abki alayhi, can I cry over him? Like, she's holding back her tears and they're trying to understand the rulings of Islam. Am I allowed to shed tears over that? And the Prophet ﷺ says, go ahead, abki alayhi, go ahead and cry over him. So she said, Ya aynu fabki lil Walid ibn al-Walid ibn al-Mughira, مثل الوليد بن الوليد أبي الوليد كفى العشيرة. You know, oh, I cry over Al-Walid ibn al-Walid, and suffice it from a people to have amongst them a man like Al-Walid ibn al-Walid, Abu al-Walid, because he had a son named Al-Walid ibn al-Walid ibn al-Walid, who the Prophet ﷺ, by the way, changed his name to Abdullah, because that's too many Walids in a chain. So the Prophet ﷺ changed his son's name to Abdullah ibn al-Walid ibn al-Walid. But this was the nobility of this man in the life of the Prophet sallallahu alaihi wasallam, and this is the man who's going to start doing da'wah to his brother, calling his brother to al-Islam. Then comes Uhud. Uhud is going to be the first time that Khalid radiallahu ta'ala anhu brings his military genius as a strategist against the Prophet sallallahu alaihi wasallam, and where unfortunately Khalid radiallahu ta'ala anhu will make his name amongst the Meccans, carrying out the most devastating tragedy against the Muslims in one shot, right? Is this Battle of Uhud. So Abu Sufyan is the one who's commanding the army, and he divides the two sides of the army between Ikramah ibn Abi Jahl and Khalid ibn Walid. Ikramah and Khalid are cousins. Remember, they're both from Banu Makhzum, right? And they're both very skilled in battle. Ikramah has a bone to pick with the Muslims because his father is Abu Jahl, right? So Ikramah in particular really hates the Prophet ﷺ, really hates the Muslims. Khalid has a bone to pick with the Muslims, but he's really interested in carrying out his brilliance and showing it on the battlefield. So in Uhud, Abu Sufyan commands the center. He puts Ikramah in charge of the right flank, and he puts Khalid in charge of the left flank. The left flank naturally aligns with Jabal al-Rumah. Okay, Jabal al-Rumah, which is the famous mountain of the archers.
So Khalid radiallahu anhu is coming in from this side, and he's got his eyes on the mountain of the archers, where there are 50 archers that the Prophet commands to be on that mountain to watch the backs of the Muslims in Uhud. So Khalid radiallahu ta'ala anhu, he takes the left side, and obviously the battle of Uhud ensues. And in the battle of Uhud, we know the famous story that the Prophet ﷺ commanded the archers not to come down from the mountain even if they think the battle is over. The Muslims won the initial battle. The Prophet ﷺ said, do not come down until I tell you to come down. 40 of them saw that it seemed like it's over. Now they're just collecting the spoils. I mean, there are a lot of shields, a lot of horses, a lot to be collected from the spoils of war. 40 of the 50 run down. Khalid radiallahu ta'ala anhu is watching from the other side this all happening. And so Khalid radiallahu ta'ala anhu comes up with the strategy, which was to make it seem like we are retreating, but to circle around and to attack from the back, because now the main protection of the Muslims was gone, which was the archers. Khalid radiallahu ta'ala anhu himself goes and he takes out the 10 archers that are remaining. And he says, "U'lu Hubal, khudha minni wa ana Abu Sulaiman." He glorifies Hubal and he says, "Take it from me, and I am Abu Sulaiman." His name was Abu Sulaiman because his oldest son was Sulaiman ibn Khalid radiallahu ta'ala anhuma. So Khalid radiallahu anhu takes out the remaining 10 archers and basically ambushes the Muslims from behind. And this, of course, was the first time that the Muslims had experienced tragedy at that level. And Khalid comes home to Mecca to a hero's welcome, because ultimately it was his strategy that won the Battle of Uhud for the Meccans. And keep in mind that the Prophet ﷺ was saying what in the Battle of Uhud? Allahumma ighfir li qawmi fa innahum la ya'lamun. Oh Allah, forgive my people, they don't know any better. So if it wasn't for Khalid taking that position, I just want you to once again understand the journey of redemption of a human being. Abu Sufyan and Ikrama were shaken by the initial skirmish. They were ready to retreat. Khalid was the one who planned this counterattack and that won the battle for the Meccans. So this is the first battle of Khalid radiallahu ta'ala anhu against the Muslims, and he's a hero. Next comes the battle of Khandaq, the battle of the trench. Now what the Muslims had done in the battle of the trench, building that trench around Medina, it really is a bulletproof strategy so long as they don't give up any part of the trench. Khalid radiallahu ta'ala anhu was given the, subhanAllah, when you think about like history, he was given the assignment of assassinating the Prophet sallallahu alayhi wa sallam. He's actually the most skilled assassin, the most skilled general. His job is to go and to kill the Prophet sallallahu alayhi wa sallam. Khalid radiallahu anhu is an expert in diversion tactics. And we're going to see this throughout the life of Khalid radiallahu anhu, his military genius, especially next week, that Khalid was able to create images and to create alertness in different parts of the battlefield, even in the way that he uses the animals, subhanAllah, even in training horses to act in a certain way at certain times, so that he can divert your attention as the opposing army, so that you don't know which point to attack. Khalid is an expert at that, and that is the way that he's going to win many of the battles for the Muslims in the future, right, is diversion tactics. So Khalid radiallahu anhu is the one who actually creates enough diversions at some point on the Khandaq to penetrate and to cause somewhat of a lapse in Khandaq. But at the end of the day, we know that Allah subhanahu wa ta'ala sent the powerful winds and turned the Meccans back to from Khandaq. Then comes Hudaybiyah. Hudaybiyah, the Prophet sallallahu alaihi wasallam, of course, is coming to make Umrah from Medina peacefully with the Muslims. Khalid radiallahu anhu was given the instruction of blocking the way of the Prophet sallallahu alaihi wasallam from Mecca. And the Prophet ﷺ basically uses Khalid's tactic on him, which is that the Prophet ﷺ sends a smaller group on the traditional route while he takes the Muslims on another route, on a side route, all the way to Hudaybiyah, which is only, by the way, about 10 miles away from Mecca. So Khalid radiallahu anhu was outsmarted by the Prophet sallallahu alaihi wasallam with his own type of tactic. And this was actually, to Khalid radiallahu anhu, a sign not just of the Prophet sallallahu alaihi wasallam's genius, a sign of the Prophet sallallahu alaihi wasallam being a messenger of Allah. So Khalid radiallahu anhu was watching Hudaybiyah. Obviously, the Treaty of Hudaybiyah
is settled, the Muslims will return back and they will come for Umratul Qada. They will come for the makeup Umrah the next year on the condition that they're not going to be harmed in exchange for other things, and we're not going to go through the Treaty of Hudaybiyah again. Khalid radiallahu anhu, throughout this time, he basically says that I was considering Islam multiple times. So his brother stays in communication with him. And Khalid's an intelligent man. He knows something is special about the Prophet ﷺ, but he speaks through a series of incidents that ends up happening that really convinces him. For one, he talks about watching the Prophet ﷺ and Dhuhr and Asr during that trip. And he witnesses them in Salatul Khawf, the prayer of fear. The prayer of fear allows for the Muslims to pray in a very unique way, right? One group does Qiyam, another group comes in and stands up, one group does Ruku' and then they leave and they guard the ranks, another group comes in and does Ruku' facing the Qibla is not necessary. The Imam prays in the middle of the ranks, not in the front of them. I mean, there's all sorts of things that happen in Salatul Khawf. May Allah protect us from ever being in a situation where we need to do that. But it is a prayer that basically allows for the Muslims to be smart during battle while still fulfilling their obligations. The beauty of it is that it shows that you can't give up your prayer even in that situation, even in battle. Even when you're afraid that there's an enemy that's going to attack you. So Khalid radiallahu ta'ala anhu is watching, and he said, I just thought to myself, you know, what if I just take them out during salah? So he said, I watched them pray dhuhr, and then I waited for them for asr. And he described the Prophet ﷺ praying in the middle, and then all of these different things that are happening. And he says, فَوَقَعَ فِي قَلْبِي أَنَّ هَذَا النَّبِيُّ جَاءَ بِالْحَقِّ. He said, it really occurred to me at that point, for whatever reason, said, this man has some truth that came to him. Why? Because the religion takes into consideration things that I've never seen before. So it's further convincing him of the intelligence of the deen of al-Islam. Then he now takes the story himself. He says, لَمَّا أَرَادَ اللَّهُ بِي مَا أَرَادَ مِنَ الْخَيْرِ. When Allah wanted from me what He wanted from me of good, He said, قَدَفَ فِي قَلْبِي حُبَّ الْإِسْلَامِ. Allah put in my heart suddenly a love of Islam. This is a new feeling that I have. Suddenly I had a love of Islam. Couldn't explain it. That landed in my heart. وَحَضَرَنِي رُشْدِي. And I found guidance coming to me. And he said, I said to myself, قَدْ شَهِدْتُ هَذِهِ الْمَوَاطِنِ كُلُّهَا عَلَى مُحَمَّدٍ صَلَّى اللَّهُ عَلَيْهِ وَسَلَّمَ. Every single one of these situations you've witnessed of the Prophet ﷺ, and every single time Allah made a way out for him, the man is divinely protected. I know that he's divinely protected, otherwise I would have got to him. So he said, in my heart, I knew something was there. He said, and while I was thinking that, كَتَبَ إِلَيَّ أَخِي. My brother wrote me a letter, Al-Walid. Al-Walid says to him, لَمْ أَرَى أَعْجَمَ مِنْ ذِهَابِ رَأْيِكَ عَنِ الْإِسْلَامِ وَعَقْلُهُ عَقْلُكَ. Al-Walid says, there is nothing in the world that perplexes me more than you're not embracing Islam, and you have the brain that you have. You're too smart to not recognize this as the truth. And he says, وَقَدْ سَأَلَنِي رَسُولُ اللَّهِ صَلَى اللَّهُ عَلَيْهِ وَسَلَمْ عَنْكَ. And by the way, Khalid, the Prophet ﷺ asked me about you. And the Prophet ﷺ came to me and said, أَيْنَ خَالِدْ? Where is Khalid? And I said to the Prophet ﷺ, يَأْتِ اللَّهُ بِهِ. Allah will bring him to us. And the Prophet ﷺ responded and he said, a man like Khalid is too smart to not become Muslim. So Al-Walid is telling Khalid about this conversation he had with the Prophet ﷺ, that the Prophet ﷺ said, you're too smart not to be Muslim. And Khalid is saying that this is corresponding to Islam suddenly being in my heart and the sudden newfound love that I have with the deen. So he said that my brother said to me, فَاسْتَدْرِكْ يَا أَخِي مَا فَاتَكْ مِنَ الْخَيْرِ. Think, oh my brother, مَا فَاتَكْ مِنَ الْخَيْرِ, about all the good you've missed out on. And I expect to see you here in the ranks of the Muslims. That's one more thing. Khalid radiallahu anhu says, زَادَنِي رَغْبَةً فِي الْإِسْلَامِ. This increased me in my desire to be Muslim. By the way, we're going to go a little bit later tonight, inshallah ta'ala, so I apologize to all of those that are coming for Salatul Isha. He says, زَادَنِي رَغْبَةً فِي الْإِسْلَامِ. He said that made me want Islam even more,
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And I was pleased that the Prophet ﷺ asked about me. Like, wait a minute, like the Prophet ﷺ is not vengeful towards me. He's not vindictive towards me. The Prophet ﷺ actually wants me to become Muslim. He cares about me, right? I have a chance. This is coming from a man who's the son of his dad, who's basically giving hit jobs on his deathbed. Like, I have a chance. Then remember the story of Maymuna bint al-Harith. The Prophet ﷺ married her in accordance with his coming into Mecca. And Rasulullah ﷺ used this as a way by which he could soften the hearts of the tribe and bring them to the wedding. The Prophet ﷺ invited the non-Muslim relatives to the wedding, to the feast. He's trying to show a connection, alayhi salatu wasalam. Khalid radiallahu anhu is the nephew of Maymuna, and this further softens his heart. Then he said, I had a dream. So he sees the wedding of Maymuna. Khalid's heart is completely now overwhelmed by Islam. Khalid radiallahu anhu says, I had a dream. أرى في المنام كأني في بلاد ضيقة. He said, I saw in a dream as if I am in this tight land, this constricted land. It was dry and barren, and it looked miserable. He says, فخرجت إلى بلد أخضر. He said, so I went to this expansive green meadow. So in my dream, I exit out of a dry, desolate, barren place, tiny place, and I go to this wide, beautiful garden. And he said later on, he said, I woke up and I said, إِنَّ هَذِهِ لَرُؤْيَا. This is a ru'ya. This is not just a dream. I know what dreams are. This is not just a dream. This is a vision. And he said, I asked Abu Bakr radiallahu anhu later on, and Abu Bakr radiallahu anhu said, هو مخرجك الذي هداك الله فيه إلى الإسلام والضيق هو الشرك. That Abu Bakr said to me that this was Allah taking you from disbelief to Islam. The constricted place, that was your shirk, that was your polytheism. So like that was the last dream I had. So Khalid radiallahu anhu said, so now I kind of wanted to float the idea with some of my friends about possibly becoming Muslim. So I went to Safwan ibn Umayyah. And Safwan ibn Umayyah, as I said, Khalid's related to everybody, and he has a lot of brothers and sisters. Safwan ibn Umayyah is not just the son of the famous Umayyah, who was killed by Bilal radiallahu ta'ala anhu after he tortured him. Safwan is also his brother-in-law. He's married to a sister of Khalid named Najiyah. So he said, I told Safwan, you know, I'm thinking about becoming Muslim. We know that he's on the truth. We know that Muhammad ﷺ has the truth. Why don't we go and embrace Islam? Safwan stood up and he swore by Allah tul Izza. He swore by the idols. He said, if all of Quraysh embraced Islam except for one man, I'd be the one man who doesn't embrace Islam. By the way, Safwan radiallahu anhu embraced Islam later on. But he said, if everybody in Quraysh embraced Islam, I'll be that one guy that doesn't embrace Islam. He said, he killed my father, he killed my brother. These are people, by the way, who were responsible for Raji' as well, the massacre of Raji'. So he said, okay, I left Safwan ibn Umayyah alone. And he said, I kind of made an excuse for him. I said, look, he lost his father, he lost his brother. It was a little too personal for him. He wasn't ready yet. So then I went to Ikrimah ibn Abi Jahl. Ikrimah was his best friend. And Ikrimah is his cousin. And Ikrimah also is the son-in-law of his sister, Fatima bint al-Walid. They're all related, right? So his sister is Ikrimah's mother-in-law. He's his cousin. He's his best friend. Says Ikrimah, we know that Muhammad ﷺ has some truth. We all know it. What are we waiting for? Ikrimah says, you want me to follow a man who killed my father, Abu Jahl? You want me to follow a man who killed my father? Absolutely not. No way. And he says, I told myself, you know, I can't really blame him too much because at the end of the day, he lost his dad. It's still personal to him. I left him alone. Now, Ikrimah goes and he talks to Abu Sufyan. Abu Sufyan's now the last of sort of the elders in this entire space. And the rumors start to spread that our prized military general is asking, what do you think if we become Muslim? So Abu Sufyan, basically, at the request of Ikrimah, or at the rumor come from Ikrimah, he goes to Khalid with a group of the elders of Quraysh. And Abu Sufyan says, oh Khalid, I'm hearing that you're considering Islam. Is that true? Khalid says, yeah, it's true. Abu Sufyan was expecting him to lie and hide it. Khalid is not afraid of anybody. I mean, everybody around him, these people kill Muslims for a living. He said, yeah, it's true. What are you going to do about it, right? So it gets rough. Abu Sufyan draws his sword. They start
they start to basically get a little bit testy. Ikramah, who started the whole problem in the first place, he stands next to Khalid and he says, Khalid has a right to become Muslim if he wants to. If he wants to become Muslim, I'll become Muslim with him. And he ends the entire skirmish. Why? Because Abu Sufyan is not from Banu Makhzum. At the end of the day, Ikramah and Khalid are Makhzumi. You're from Banu Umayyah. Know your lane. Get out of here. So Ikramah, who started the skirmish, kind of ends it because he doesn't want Khalid to be killed. He said, I didn't bring you here to kill the man. I brought you here to talk him out of it. And you people escalated this too quickly. Khalid radiallahu anhu, that night, he says, you know what? That's everything I needed to see to basically make my last determination to become Muslim. Khalas, I'm done with these people. Allah put it in my heart. He felt alienated from his own people. Ikramah's like, come on, like, please stop this. Don't you see what's happening? Khalid is like, move on. So Khalid radiallahu anhu says that I gathered my stuff and I went out at night to go meet the Prophet sallallahu alaihi wasallam in Medina. And he said, and I thought to myself, I'd really love to not be alone in this. He said, subhanAllah, I found Uthman ibn Talha. Remember the woman that wanted to drink out of the skull of Asim ibn Thabit? That's her son. And I bumped into Uthman ibn Talha. And I'm not afraid of anybody. Dhakartu lahu alladhi urid. I told him exactly what I was going to do. And he responded and he said, you know what, I'm going to do the same thing. I'm actually on my way to Medina to embrace Islam. So Khalid says, so I said, alhamdulillah, I've got a companion now. So Khalid and Uthman ibn Talha said, you know, we made our way to Al-Madinah. And he said, once we got to the outskirts of Mecca, he said, we bump into Amr ibn al-As. And Amr ibn al-As says, marhaban bil qawm. Welcome to the my brothers. Welcome to these people. They said, wabik, and you as well. He said, ayna masirukum, where are you all going? And they said, we're going, nuridu Rasulullah sallallahu alayhi wa sallam. We're going because we want to meet the Messenger of Allah sallallahu alayhi wa sallam. Amr ibn al-As says, you know what, I'm going to do the same thing. Amr has a story which we're going to talk about, by the way. He went back to Abyssinia. It's another journey for him altogether. But now, subhanallah, remember the dua of the Prophet sallallahu alayhi wa sallam with the blood running down his face in Uhud? Now, these three men, Khalid, Amr ibn al-As, and Uthman ibn Talha, are making their way to Medina, not under any pressure, to embrace Islam. And so, Khalid radiallahu anhu says that we entered into Medina. Can you imagine being in Medina and just look up and you see Khalid, Amr ibn al-As, and Uthman ibn Talha just walking in casually into Medina like, what are you doing here? Right? But subhanAllah, they clearly came with different intentions. And he said, we walked to the Prophet sallallahu alaihi wasallam, and he says it was the first day of Safar, on the eighth year after Hijrah. He says, فَلَمَّا طَرَعْتُ عَلَىٰ رَسُولِ اللَّهِ صَلَّى اللَّهُ عَلَيْهِ وَسَلَّمْ. When I looked at the Prophet sallallahu alaihi wasallam, سَلَّمْتُ عَلَيْهِ بِالنُّبُوَّةِ. I gave salam to him, recognizing his prophethood. Assalamu alayka ya Rasulullah. Think about the Prophet sallallahu alaihi wasallam here in Khalid Walid radiallahu anhu now saying, Assalamu alayka ya Rasulullah. So he says, فَرَدَّ عَلَيَّ السَّلَامِ بِوَجْهٍ طَلْقٍ. The Prophet ﷺ responded to me with a big smile on his face. And the Prophet ﷺ said, Quraysh has given us its insides. I mean, at this point now, what's left? Like, who's here? Khalid, Amr ibn al-As, and Uthman ibn Talha. And he said, I said to the Prophet ﷺ, استغفر لي يا رسول الله. Seek forgiveness for me, O Messenger of Allah. Everything I did, min saddin an sabilillah, everything I did to prevent people from the path of Allah, ya Rasulullah, ask Allah to forgive me. And the Prophet ﷺ embraces Khalid radiallahu anhu and he says, inna al-islam yajubu ma qabla, O Khalid, Islam does away with everything before it. Thumma istaghfara lahu alayhi salatu wasalam. And then the Prophet ﷺ said, O Allah, forgive Khalid. Thumma taqaddama Amr ibn al-As wa Uthman ibn Talha fa aslama. And then Amr ibn al-As and Uthman ibn Talha all became Muslim. And he said, wallahi, from that day, the Prophet ﷺ never gave anyone preference to me. It was like bygones were bygones. Like, the Prophet ﷺ loved me as if I was his companion forever. Subhanallah, like as if Uhud never happened, as if no enmity ever happened between us and the Messenger sallallahu alayhi wasallam. Now I want to mention something here that's very important. These three men, Khalid ibn Walid, Amr ibn al-As, and Uthman ibn Talha, are considered by many scholars to be the last three people who have the status of the Muhajirin now. Why? Because the Prophet ﷺ said, لا هجرة بعد الفتح.
There is no more migration, meaning you don't get the status of being from the Muhajirun after Fatih Makkah. There's a decreased status there at that point. But these three men came to the Prophet ﷺ before Fatih Makkah, before the Prophet ﷺ marched back on Mecca, on their own volition. So there was that ikhlas, that raghbah, that desire to be with the Prophet ﷺ, and they earn the last three spots of the status of being muhajirin. Now subhanAllah, how does he become the sword of Allah? And I'll end with this inshaAllah ta'ala, with just a few more things, and then we'll inshaAllah call it a night, and we'll continue next week. Khalid radiallahu anhu knows one thing and one thing only: war, battle. So he's like, Ya Rasulullah, put me to work. I'm ready to go. Like, I don't need training. Khalid is not the person who's going to sit in the masjid now and memorize the Quran. He's not the person who's going to go learn a hadith from Abu Darda and Abu Musa and you know, Abu Sa'id. No. He's ready to go to war. The Battle of Mu'tah happens less than 2 weeks after that. The Prophet ﷺ sends out 3,000 companions to go and to fight on the outskirts now of where Jordan is. And you know, we actually have a documentary which you can watch about the Battle of Mu'tah. You can search it on our channel, inshallah, The Martyrs of Mu'tah, because I actually filmed there on site, thousands of miles away, where they have killed an ambassador of the Muslims, and they are now going to engage the Roman Empire with 3,000 people. Khalid goes out as a foot soldier, not as a general. He's like, Ya Rasulullah, put me to work. I'm ready to go. I don't need any training. I don't need anything to delay this. Khalid radiallahu anhu was sent out to the Battle of Mu'tah, and the commander of that army was Zayd ibn al-Haritha radiallahu ta'ala anhu. And the Prophet ﷺ gave the order that Zayd radiallahu anhu is the first commander. If Zayd is killed, then Ja'far radiallahu ta'ala anhu takes the banner. If Ja'far is killed, Abdullah ibn Rawaha takes the banner. And if those three are killed, then give the banner, give the leadership to someone that you choose amongst you. The Prophet ﷺ is standing on the minbar in Medina, and he's watching the Battle of Mu'tah happen through divine revelation thousands of miles away. And this battle turned out to be 3,000 against up to 100, 150,000 Roman soldiers and their allies. You talk about being outnumbered. And the Prophet ﷺ sees Zayd radiallahu anhu fall in the battlefield. His son, alayhi salatu wasalam, right? And the Prophet ﷺ says, Qutila Zayd. His voice is quivering. And he said, Ja'far just took the banner. And he said, Ja'far has been killed. And Abdullah ibn Rawaha just took the banner. Abdullah ibn Rawaha has been killed. And the Prophet ﷺ is weeping as he's seeing three of his most beloved companions pass away. His family pass away. Three of his most beloved companions. What ends up happening next is that the Muslims are looking around, and Thabit ibn Arqam radiallahu ta'ala anhu, one of the seniors of the Ansar, he picked up the banner and he starts to call the people towards him. And then he goes up to Khalid ibn al-Walid. Think about, you're Khalid, you just became Muslim like a few weeks ago. Your whole life is being an enemy to the Muslims. You've killed some of these people's parents and siblings, right? There's obviously going to be a level of warming up that has to be here, right? And Khalid understands that, and he's mukhlis, he's sincere for the sake of Allah. He's just there to support. And Thabit goes up to him and he tells him, Aba Sulaiman, take the banner. Khalid radiallahu anhu says, no, لا أخذه أنت أحق به. You have greater right to it. I'm not going to take it. He says, you have so many more years in front of me in Islam. You're one of the people of Badr. Like, there is no reason why I, Khalid, the new convert, should take the banner. So Thabit says, take it, أيها الرجل. Take it. Take the banner. And Khalid is hesitant, not because he's afraid of the battle, but because he knows the feelings and the sentiments of the Muslims. I'm the new guy here. And Thabit says to the rest of the Ansar, to the rest of the people there, are you all gathered upon Khalid? And they say yes, unanimously. So subhanAllah, he takes the banner of the Muslims in this consequential battle. And then Khalid radiallahu anhu goes to work. What does he do? Khalid radiallahu anhu creates a strategy, because he has a brain that far surpasses the strategies of using his sword. Khalid attaches something to the animals. He creates a diversion tactic to where the Romans anticipate from different directions that the Muslim army is 10 or 15 times greater than its size. And so they go and they start to attack basically ghost armies.
So Khalid devises in real time an entire strategy to spread his 3,000 men out into different places and attack at different times of the day. So the Romans are perplexed. We're fighting desert Arabs here. We don't expect this. They're perplexed. And Khalid radiallahu anhu plunges through the Byzantines. Khalid radiallahu anhu broke 9 swords. He broke 9 swords and pulled out his 10th. And basically cut through the heart of that army and then gathered the Muslims out and then took them back to Medina in safety. And the Prophet ﷺ, as he is speaking from the minbar and seeing what is happening, he says, أَخَذَ خَالِدُ الرَّايَةِ وَهُوَ سَيْفٌ مِنْ سُيُوفِ اللَّهِ. Said, Khalid just took the banner. And Khalid is a sword of the swords of Allah. So it was the first time the Prophet ﷺ called him Sayfullah al-Maslul, the unsheathed sword of Allah subhanahu wa ta'ala. And the Muslims come back, and Khalid radiallahu anhu is now the hero of Medina. He's the hero of the Muslims. Imagine his mindset, subhanallah, in this regard. And I want to end, subhanallah, on this note with two different things. The man does not go into the recitation of the Quran. The man does not go into the memorization. He immediately is thinking about how he can now use what Allah subhanahu wa ta'ala gave him to benefit the Muslims. And in fact, Umar radiallahu ta'ala anhu narrates, or it's narrated that Umar radiallahu anhu mentioned that 3 people were withholding some of what they possessed. Ibn Jamil, Khalid ibn Walid, and Abbas ibn Abdul Muttalib. And the Prophet ﷺ responded to Umar radiallahu ta'ala anhu, and he says that as for Khalid ibn Walid, فَإِنَّكُمْ تَظْلِمُونَ خَالِدًا. He said, you're actually wronging him. He said, everything that Khalid radiallahu ta'ala anhu, احتبس, everything that he's holding back, he's basically making weapons with it. He's preparing himself for battle. Khalid is in total, you know, battle mindset. So Khalid does not withhold anything for the sake of Allah subhanahu wa ta'ala. The man is not his father. He's not thinking that way. He's thinking how he can continue to support the mission that was now given to him from the Prophet sallallahu alaihi wasallam. And you only have like a handful of ahadith that are narrated from Khalid radiallahu ta'ala anhu. One of them, Ibn Abbas radiallahu anhuma says that he was eating in the house of my aunt Maymuna bint al-Harith. Remember? His aunt now. So he was eating in the house of Maymuna with the Prophet sallallahu alaihi wasallam. And they brought what was known as a dhab. A dhab is a desert lizard. Now, lizards, you think of the little tiny ones in Texas. It's actually, think about like a crocodile style, big old desert lizard. It's different. It's like a full animal. And Khalid radiallahu anhu sees it, and Khalid doesn't know anything. So you notice the Prophet ﷺ does not eat from it. So the Prophet ﷺ is asked by Khalid, أَحَرَامُ الدَّبْ Ya Rasulullah, can I not eat from this? And the Prophet ﷺ said, no, it's not haram. I just don't like it. So Khalid radiallahu anhu says, so I ate it. That's his hadith. That's what you get from Khalid in terms of a hadith. You're not getting other than that. Other than that, you have the greatest general in the history of Islam after the Prophet ﷺ, and you have to stick with that. But I want to end with this from Saifullah, and then we'll continue next week, inshallah. Can you imagine how difficult it was for him to read all of the verses in the Quran about his father? You talk about hard on the heart, how difficult it is. How many verses in the Quran are about his father? This was tough. Now Khalid radiallahu anhu, by the way, only memorized like a few surahs of the Quran until his death. He actually mentions that on his deathbed. He didn't have time. He was focused 100% on battle and strategy. Would lead over 50 campaigns for the Muslims in 4 years. He knows what he's doing. But Khalid radiallahu anhu goes to Salim Mawla Abi Hudhaifa. It's one of the most painful conversations you'll see here in this regard. And he says to Salim, Salim is of course a famous reciter of the Quran. The Prophet ﷺ mentioned from Khudul Quran min arba'a, take the Quran from 4 people. He mentioned Salim as one of them. And he goes to Salim and he says, Ya Salim, afil Qur'ani matrukun? Is anything of the Quran left off? Like, how does this work? Salim knows what he's about to ask him. Like, do I have to recite the verses about my dad? Do I have to know these? I don't know much of the Quran. Salim radiallahu anhu knows where he's going with this. And Khalid insists, he says, recite to me the verses about my father so I can repeat them. Why does he want to repeat them? SubhanAllah, look how dedicated he is to Islam. He's saying, I will not have iman. Like, my faith is not going to be complete unless I can do this. So repeat them to me or say them to me and I will repeat them. And he repeats those verses from Surah Al-Muddathir until سَأُصْلِيهِ سَقَرْ. I will punish him. SubhanAllah.
Khalid radiallahu ta'ala anhu has to do this with a quivering voice, but it's tough on him. He dedicates his life to helping and supporting the Prophet sallallahu alaihi wasallam, and his father was dedicated to fighting the Prophet sallallahu alaihi wasallam. But his ikhlas, his sincerity radiallahu ta'ala anhu, is going to show for the next few years in a way that is as beautiful as the strategies and the campaigns that he would devise.

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1: The worship of the angels is tasbih, the declaration of the glory and perfection of Allah subhanahu wa ta'ala. Subhanallah, all glory, all perfection belongs to Allah, and anything that is of imperfection or deficiency cannot be attributed to Him. The angels are actually called al-musabbihun, those that constantly glorify Allah. Allah says about them, yusabbihun al-layla wal-nahar la yafturun, that they glorify Allah subhanahu wa ta'ala night and day, and they never become tired of doing so. I want you to imagine for a moment what the Prophet sallallahu alaihi wasallam said about the heavens above, that there is not a single handspan of the heavens except that there is an angel that has been created to do nothing but glorify Allah subhanahu wa ta'ala and declare His perfection constantly. Sometimes we get a little bit of a sneak peek into the elaboration of that declaration of Allah's glory and perfection. The Prophet sallallahu alaihi wasallam described to us those that bear the throne of Allah as being of the most mighty angels. And what is it that those angels say? According to one narration, four of them say, Subhanaka Allahumma wa bihamdik, laka alhamdu ala hilmika ba'da ilmik. That all glory and perfection belongs to you, O Allah. You have all praise for your forbearance despite your knowledge. Meaning you still show forbearance and forgiveness despite knowing all things. Subhanallah. The other four angels respond and they say, Subhanaka Allahumma wa bihamdik, laka alhamdu ala afwika ba'da qudratik. How perfect and glorified are you, O Allah. To you belongs all praise for your forgiveness despite your power. How perfect is Allah subhanahu wa ta'ala that despite His knowledge of all things and despite His power over all things, Allah subhanahu wa ta'ala deals with His creation with forgiveness despite not needing them. And you see that on the Day of Judgment, that those same angels, when they see the scales being set up, al-mawazin, and the scales are set up for who? They're set up for us as human beings. But when the angels see those scales set up, they would say, Subhanaka ma'abadnaka haqqa ibadatik. How perfect are you? We did not worship you as much as you deserve to be worshipped. And when we get to Jannah bi'idhnillahi ta'ala, and we are with those angels, tasbih becomes to us like breathing, as the Prophet sallallahu alaihi wasallam said. دَعْوَاهُمْ فِيهَا سُبْحَانَكَ اللَّهُمَّ. And Allah tells us in the Quran that our call in paradise is, how perfect are you, O Allah, glorified are you. So let's talk about this dhikr and what exactly it means. Subhanallah. Tasbih is, first and foremost, as the scholars mention, tanzih. It is to remove every form of imperfection and deficiency from being attributed to Allah subhanahu wa ta'ala. And it is only for Allah subhanahu wa ta'ala. You cannot do tasbih of any other entity, not even in proportion. There is only glory that belongs to Allah subhanahu wa ta'ala. And Allah azza wa jal informs us that everyone and everything glorifies Him in some way. So it's removing all attributions of imperfection and then declaring His perfection constantly. First and foremost, Allah subhanahu wa ta'ala declares His own perfection. You find the surahs in the Quran that are al-musabbihat, where Allah azza wa jal says, sabbaha lillah, yusabbihu lillah, that all of these things glorify Allah subhanahu wa ta'ala. And when He Himself says, subhanalladhi asra bi'abdihi, all glory be to the one who took His servant from Al-Masjid Al-Haram in Mecca to Jerusalem and then to the highest heavens. You see the angels constantly being in a state of tasbih. You see the prophets like Musa alayhi salam saying, Subhanaka tubtu ilayk, all glory belongs to you. I have admitted my sins to you. And when Musa alayhi salam asks Allah subhanahu wa ta'ala for his brother Harun to be a prophet with him, he says, Kay nusabbihaka kathira, so that we can declare your perfection together, so that we can glorify you together. And then on top of that, Allah says that everything in the heavens and the earth themselves, and everything in between, that which is known and that which is not known, that which is seen and that which is not seen, all of it, تُسَبِّحُ لَهُ, they are all in a state of glorification. وَلَكِنْ لَا تَفْقَهُونَ تَسْبِيحَهُمْ, but you are unable to understand or comprehend their tasbih. So imagine when you are on the prayer mat, when you are making sujood, when you're prostrating and you're putting your head on the ground and you're saying, Subhana Rabbi al-A'la, Subhana Rabbi al-A'la, Subhana Rabbi al-A'la. How perfect is my Lord the Most High? How perfect is my Lord the Most High? How perfect is my Lord the Most High? The ground that you are putting your head on, the angels that are taking up that praise, the Lord that is listening to you, are all in a state of declaring Allah subhanahu wa ta'ala's perfection. And look at the beauty of this as well, that you say, Subhana Rabbi, how perfect is my Lord? And of the benefits of that is that as much as you're distancing Allah subhanahu wa ta'ala from any form of imperfection, you're not distancing Him from you because He has brought you near. So you're allowed to say, my Lord, Subhana Rabbi al-Azim, Subhana Rabbi al-A'la. And so this is a beautiful way in which we understand Allah subhanahu wa ta'ala in our religion, how we understand God, that as free as Allah is from all imperfections, He has not freed Himself from His imperfect creation and He calls us back to Him. So when do we use this dhikr on a daily basis? Number one, you find it most frequently in the Quran, when something unbefitting is ascribed to Allah subhanahu wa ta'ala. وَقَالُوا اتَّخَذَ الرَّحْمَنُ وَلَدًا. They say that the Most Merciful has taken a son. Subhana, how can we accept such a thing? Or when you see something that only Allah can do, something that is entirely under His control and under His power. And so you see the lightning, you see things that demonstrate His power, and you say, Subhanallah, Subhanallah, because you understand that you are unable to do those things and unable to control the fate of those things. So freeing Him from imperfection, declaring His perfection, looking at the things that He does with His might. And then when you yourself try to honor Him, subhanahu wa ta'ala, when you fall short with all of those things for His sake, then you go back and you say, Subhanallah. So in tawbah, in your repentance, Subhanak is part of your repentance. How perfect are you? Let not my imperfections come in between me and you. When you are bearing the insults or the hardships that come with doing the work of Allah subhanahu wa ta'ala, Allah says, Wasbir ala ma yaqulun wasabbih bihamdi rabbik. That be patient with that which they say about you, wasabbih, and glorify, declare the perfection of your Lord. And Allah Azza wa Jalla says, and when you finish, فَسَبِّحْ بِحَمْدِ رَبِّكَ وَاسْتَغْفِرْهُ. When Allah subhanahu wa ta'ala gives you victory, then increase in your tasbih, increase in your declaration of His perfection, and seek forgiveness for your own imperfections. And that's why our mother Aisha radiallahu ta'ala anha says that towards the end of the life of the Prophet sallallahu alayhi wa sallam, he suddenly increased in his tasbih in particular. And when she asked him why, he said it was in direct response to Allah subhanahu wa ta'ala saying, فَسَبِّحْ بِحَمْدِ رَبِّكَ وَاسْتَغْفِرْهُ. 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So remember your Lord frequently, but وَسَبِّحْ in particular, declare Allah's perfection in the morning and in the evening. And so it is frequent in our morning remembrance, frequent in our evening remembrance, and then after the salah, of course, it is one of the phrases that we say 33 times. And then throughout the day, the Prophet sallallahu alaihi wasallam said, would any one of you be able to do 1,000 good deeds a day? And we said, how is that possible, Ya Rasulullah? He said, sallallahu alaihi wasallam, that if a person says subhanallah 100 times a day, then that is equal to 1,000 good deeds or the removal of 1,000 sins. Abu Hurairah radiallahu ta'ala anhu, who was one of the narrators of the virtue of tasbih, used to do tasbih 12,000 times a day. So you could see how the companions understood this. And by the way, this is when it comes to normal times. Imagine in Ramadan, where one tasbih is worth 1,000, as Az-Zuhri rahimahullah narrates, or in the best days of dhikr, which are the days of Dhul Hijjah. So on a normal day, Abu Hurairah radiallahu ta'ala anhu would say, Subhanallah, Subhanallah, Subhanallah, 12,000 times a day. Then you see a hadith that mentions some of the extrapolation. So for example, Subhanallahi wa bihamdihi. All glory belongs to Allah and with His praise. So you match up His tanzih, removing all imperfections, with His thanking, tahmid, with praising Him subhanahu wa ta'ala. And he said sallallahu alayhi wa sallam that whoever says Subhanallahi wa bihamdihi 100 times a day, that erases your sins even if your sins are like the foam of the sea. In another narration, he said, sallallahu alayhi wa sallam, whoever says, subhanallah al-azimi wa bihamdihi, and of course this is a shortened version of, subhanallah wa bihamdihi, subhanallah al-azim, that if you say it even one time, that Allah subhanahu wa ta'ala would plant for you a palm tree in Jannah. So just by saying subhanallah 100 times, and if you increase that to subhanallah wa bihamdihi, or subhanallah al-azimi wa bihamdihi, or subhanallah wa bihamdihi, subhanallah al-azim, you're planting trees in Jannah, you're removing your sins, even if they're like the foam of the sea, and you're having thousands of good deeds written for you, and thousands of sins that are erased. He said, sallallahu alayhi wa sallam as well, كَلِمَتَانِ خَفِيفَتَانِ عَلَى اللِّسَانِ ثَقِيلَتَانِ فِي الْمِيزَانِ حَبِيبَتَانِ إِلَى الرَّحْمَانِ سُبْحَانَ اللَّهِ وَبِحَمْدِهِ سُبْحَانَ اللَّهِ الْعَظِيمِ. Two phrases that you say, they're so light on the tongue, they are so heavy on the scale, they are so beloved to Ar-Rahman, to the Most Merciful. سُبْحَانَ اللَّهِ وَبِحَمْدِهِ سُبْحَانَ اللَّهِ الْعَظِيمِ. So they fill your scale as well, and they take so little from your day, from your time, from your tongue. And then finally, dear brothers and sisters, the hadith of Juwayriya radiallahu ta'ala anha, where Rasulullah sallallahu alayhi wa sallam found her remembering Allah subhanahu wa ta'ala during the day for hours. And then the Prophet sallallahu alayhi wa sallam came back to her and he said that I have said a phrase that if you say it, it is equal to all of those hours. Subhanallah wa bihamdi, adad khalqi, wa ridha nafsi, wa zinata arshi, wa midada kalimati. So let's break this down. Subhanallah wa bihamdihi. How perfect is Allah, and all praise is due to Him. Adad khalqi, in accordance with however many of His creation He has created. So how much of the creation of Allah exists, has existed, will exist? Imagine a tasbih for each and every single one of the creation of Allah. Wa ridha nafsihi, and in accordance with that which is pleasing to Him. Wa zinata arshihi, and in accordance with the weight of His throne. وَمِدَادَ كَلِمَاتِ, and the ink that records the words of praise of Him subhanahu wa ta'ala. Think about how weighty this dhikr is and engage yourself in it day and night. سبحانه وبحمده عدد خلقه ورضا نفسه وزينة عرشه ومداد كلماته. May Allah subhanahu wa ta'ala make us amongst those who praise Him day and night, who declare His perfection day and night, and forgive us for our shortcomings. Allahumma ameen.

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6: Assalamu alaikum wa rahmatullahi wa barakatuh. Ayyuhal mustami'een wal mustami'at. Ahlan wa sahlan wa marhaban bikum. A special welcome to all our esteemed, respected brothers, sisters, and youth of Radio Islam International, medium wave 1548. To all those who are listening via the airwaves in the different media platforms, my name is Tariq Terezo, and I would like to say ahlan wa sahlan. Welcome to another Sunday morning Imaniyat program. I hope all of our amazing listeners are keeping well this beautiful morning. And alhamdulillah, we thank Allah the Almighty that He has granted us life to witness yet another day. And my respected listeners, you know, just thinking to myself, you know, as I was driving to the station, you know, in this part of the morning, that how fortunate and how blessed are we, you know, that we went to sleep last night in such a safe environment, you know, with our stomachs full, you know, after eating from that which Allah has blessed us with. We got up this morning in our comfortable homes. My respected listeners, then a thought came to my mind, but what is currently going on in Gaza? You know, where are they sleeping? What is going on? They have to find a space, a small, the most comfortable spot, wherever they can find just to crash and to spend the night. Then they wake up in the morning. It's the same thing that is going on for the last couple of hundreds of days. So my respected listeners, the most that we can do is to thank Allah subhanahu wa ta'ala for that, what He has given us. Be grateful to Him. Stay away from complaining. And inshallah, if we will continuously thank Allah the Almighty for what He has given us, then the promise is that Allah will increase His favors upon us. May Allah the Almighty, you know, grant us goodness. And it's of paramount importance, my respected listeners, that we always trust the plan of Allah in whatever condition we find ourselves in. You know, trusting the plan of Allah really is an essential aspect of our iman. It's an essential and imperative for us, you know, to trust the plan of Allah, and it's an integral part of a Muslim's spiritual journey. And what does this involve, my respected listeners? It involves you and I placing complete tawakkul and reliance on Allah in every aspect, knowing that Allah is Khaliq and Allah is Raziq of the entire universe, and that His plan is always for the ultimate good. Even if we don't understand it at that moment, like if you take a look at that verse of the Quran, Allah the Almighty says, وَعَسَىٰ تَكْرَهُ شَيْئًا وَهُوَ خَيْرٌ لَكُمْ.

Subhanallah. Allah the Almighty says that perhaps it may be that you dislike a certain thing but is actually good for you. And it may be that you love a certain thing but is actually bad for you. And Allah has knowledge of that which you do not have knowledge of. So, trusting Allah's plan goes beyond simply acknowledging His power. It is about surrendering to His will and being content with whatever He decrees, both in times of prosperity and hardship. Let's say, for example, you find a person saying that, "I really wanted to get this job. I went so many times for different interviews at different times, but things didn't work out for me, right? But I don't know." But subhanAllah, you meet this person a year later, they're like, "You know, subhanAllah, I just thank Allah that He didn't give me that job because today I'm a business owner." Right? Or you find a person saying that, "I really wanted to get married to this particular individual, but things didn't work out." You meet that person a couple of months down the line or a year down the line, and they're like, "Alhamdulillah, you know, lucky that didn't happen because I got to find out certain things that Allah has given me a spouse that is very, very suitable to me. And now we have children and life is going, you know, quite well." So at the moment, sometimes in the moment, we will feel that pain and that grief and that hurt. But why is it not working out for me? But Allah is like, you know, hold on, I have a better plan for you. So that is why as believers, we need to trust the process. We need to trust the plan of Allah. We need to place reliance in Allah. And this concept of tawakkul is rooted deeply in the teachings of the Quran and the hadith of Rasulullah sallallahu alaihi wasallam, where the mu'minun and believers are actually encouraged to trust in Allah's wisdom and decree. It is the understanding that every event, whether it's good, whether it is bad, favorable, non-favorable, is part of Allah's perfect design for His creation. And trusting Allah's plan means accepting His divine wisdom and placing our trust in His decisions, even when we may not see the bigger picture. Because remember, at the end of the day, the knowledge Allah has given us, or this mind that Allah has blessed us with, is too minuscule, is too tiny for us to understand the bigger picture, or that which Allah the Almighty wants for us. So, we need to always turn to the Quran and the Sunnah, right? And we need to trust in Allah in all matters, and this will actually strengthen our iman. But we need to get our guidance from the Quran and the Sunnah in order to build this trust of Allah subhanahu wa ta'ala. So one of the core beliefs in our deen is that Allah is the ultimate planner. Allah is mudabbir. Allah is the arranger of everything. يُدَبِّرُ الْأَمْرُ مِنَ السَّمَاءِ إِلَى الْأَرْضِ. That Allah is the arranger of everything in the heavens and everything in the earth. مُدَبِّر بِلَا مُعِين, مُدَبِّر بِلَا وَزِير, مُدَبِّر بِلَا مُشِير, مُدَبِّر بِلَا بَدِيل, مُدَبِّر بِلَا عَدِيل. That Allah is the arranger. There is no minister with Allah. There is no advisor with Allah. There is no planner with Allah. That Allah alone is the one that is controlling the entire universe. Take a look at this verse of Surah Al-Anbiya, wherein Allah the Almighty says in the 17 Juz,

0: Allah says that if there were more than one aliha, more than one deity, لو كان في مآلة إلا الله, except Allah, both in the heavens and the earth, then Allah says لفسدتَ. Then there would have been total chaos, because we all know, even in general in life, the two minds don't think alike. Two people don't think alike. So imagine now having two ilahs or two deities. Then what would have happened? One would have desired that it should be day. The one would have desired that it should be night. One would desire that it should rain. One should desire that I don't want it to rain. So imagine now all of that chaos and all of that misunderstandings. What would have happened? But Allah alone is, Allah is alone. Allah is wahda la sharika la. He is the one that has created the earth. He has created everything in existence, that which is visible and non-visible to us. And that is why everything is perfectly running smoothly, because He is the one that has brought every system, and He is the one that is in control of every system. So the Quran teaches us that Allah's wisdom transcends our limited understanding, and everything that happens, whether it is a blessing or trial, is part of the divine plan of Allah. As Allah says, إن ومكر ومكر الله والله خير الماكرين. They plot and they plan, but Allah is the best of planners. So this verse of the Quran emphasizes the greatness of Allah's planning, which is perfect, is flawless, is beyond human comprehension. You know, sometimes that something comes to mind. Ali radiallahu anhu used to say, "Araftu Rabbi bifaskh al-azaim," that I recognize my Lord by the cancellation of my plans. Then many a times what happens, I plan certain things, right? I plan certain things, but only for it to be cancelled after that. And that makes me realize my Rabb is the one that is in control. Sometimes you find a person planning a holiday 5 or 6 months in advance, just closer to the time, the dynamics and everything changes. One person passes away, just in that family, now all of the plans have been cancelled. Or a person now, for example, wakes up with a decision that I'm going to the mall, then I'm going to do A, B and C. And just 5 minutes prior to that, somebody gives him a call and all the plans are changed. So Ali radiallahu anhu say that I recognize my Lord by the cancellation of my plans. So trusting Allah's plan means acknowledging His wisdom is far superior to our limited understanding, and that whatever happens in our lives is part of a greater scheme designed for our best interest. Allah wants that which is good for us. Sometimes we don't know. We want a certain thing, but Allah has created us. He is the one that has brought us into existence. So He knows that which will be of benefit for us. So we need to just trust the plan. And trusting Allah's plan extends to every situation in life. You know, from the smallest daily decisions to the greatest life-changing events. As Muslimin, as believers, are taught to place their trust in Allah. And this principle, subhanallah, is echoed in the Quran and the teachings of the Prophet Muhammad sallallahu alaihi wasallam, who exemplified unwavering trust in Allah in all aspects of his life. As Allah subhanahu wa ta'ala tells us in another verse of the Quran, وَتَوَكَّلْ عَلَى اللَّهِ وَكَفَى بِاللَّهِ وَكِيلًا, and put your trust in Allah, and sufficient is Allah as a disposer of affairs. Now, all of these verses, my respected listeners, there's so much of depth in it. There is so much that we can derive and we can extract from there. This verse encourages you and I as believers to rely fully on Allah, trusting that He will manage our affairs in the best possible way. And it shows us that Allah is the ultimate protector and disposer of all matters. And as Muslims, we should have complete faith that His plan is always for the best, even if it involves tests and challenges, right? And the Quran Kareem provides so many verses that highlight the importance of trusting Allah, right? Allah subhanahu wa ta'ala, so whenever you and I are faced with hardships, we are reminded to trust in Allah's plan, as every challenge that we go through, my respected listeners, is actually an opportunity for growth. It's an opportunity for purification and closeness to Allah. That sometimes what happens, we are filthy with sins, right? Our hearts is filthy with sins, or rather our hearts is being tainted with abundance of sin. So when Allah puts His challenges in our lives, is there to purify us. Once sickness comes, do you know that when a sickness comes to a person, it's a means of purifying him from the sins that he has committed, right? Every small little the discomfort that we go through. Let's say, for example, a simple thing, the ulama and the scholars explain that a person puts his keys, his car keys, in a certain place, or his house keys, whatever it may be. Now, he forgets the way he placed it. Now he's looking in his pockets. That little discomfort that he went through for a couple of seconds, you know, that little anxiety that he went, I think I lost my keys. even for that, a person gets rewarded by Allah. That's a means of cleansing for that person. So the Quran actually teaches us that the trials of life are not without purpose. Many a times, these challenges and difficulties that Allah brings in our lives are blessings in disguise. How many times you find a person saying that, you know, Mawlana, I was not performing salah, I was very far away from Allah, I was living a life, a nightlife, a life of clubbing, a life of intoxication, a life of music and drugs. It only took us one sickness that came, that I was bedridden for 9 months. I became, so to say, like a cabbage that I couldn't do. I was unable to fend for myself, to stand up. I was finished, totally finished. Allah granted me cure. And after that, that became a means of changing my life. Today, I am where I am because of the challenge that Allah brought to me, that brought me closer to Allah. So a difficulty that brings you closer to Allah is far better than a ni'mah and a bounty that takes you further away from Allah. Sometimes we go through a certain time where the blessings are coming one after another. But those blessings are taking us further away from Allah because we've become so engrossed in, you know, in that comfort or in that ni'mah that we have forgotten about Allah. That is now very detrimental. So the Quran teaches us that the trials of life are not without purpose. And Allah does not burden a soul beyond what it can bear. What does Allah tell us in another verse? وَلَا تَقْتُلُوا أَنفُسَكُمْ إِنَّ اللَّهَ كَانَ بِكُمْ رَحِيمًا. That do not kill yourselves. Indeed, Allah is to you ever merciful. And another verse. This verse reminds us that the trials are part of the test of life, that we should place our trust in Allah rather than to succumb to despair and hopelessness. Because that is one of the things that happens to a person when he is going through some difficulty. We become despondent, we become sad, we despair, and we think there's no way out, right? I've been going through this challenge for so many years in my life. There's no way out. And sometimes when a person does not prepare, or rather he does not solidify his relationship with his maker and his creator, with Allah, and he has not developed himself in terms of his iman and his faith, and when these halat and these difficulties come to a person and he does not have Allah in his life, then there is no direction for this person. You'll find the person moving around from place A to place B, trying to solve their problem, but things are not getting solved. Why? Because now he doesn't have Allah. And when we don't have Allah, we have turned away from Salah, we have turned away from Quran, we have turned away from the masjid itself. We are just going to aggravate and exacerbate that problem. We're just going to compound that problem. Every one of us will be challenged. But if we have developed our relationship with Allah, and in the midst of that crisis, we'll find that Allah will grant us a certain level of comfort and happiness. And Allah will grant us, so to say, a free heart. Like Bilal ibn Rabah radiallahu anh, when they placed that huge boulder on his chest and he was unable to move a single limb on his body because of the weight that was upon him. And the people that were there, that were taking chance, they were changing hands to beat Bilal ibn Rabah radiallahu anh. In the hot deserts of Makkah al-Mukarramah, they were dragging him. I mean, it was an easy situation. But the only thing that Bilal radiallahu anhu would say, that ahadun ahad, ahadun ahad, ahad the one Allah, ahad the one Allah. So that was coming from the depths of his heart. Why? Because his heart and every fiber in his body was covered with the love of Allah. My respected listeners, we have to speak so much of Allah. We have to make such an effort that Allah becomes beloved to us. We must have this desire within us that we want to meet Allah. And when will this desire come about? When a person lives a life of righteousness and a life of ita'at and obedience, then a person will be looking forward. If a mort and death has to come to that person, he will be willing to leave this dunya. Why? Because his entire life was preparation for the day that he was going to meet Allah. Man ahabba liqa' Allah, ahabba Allahu liqa'ahu. That person who loves to meet Allah, Allah loves to meet him. The question you and I need to ask ourselves, have we made such a preparation or such an effort on ourselves whereby we are willing to meet Allah, or we want to meet Allah? The question is that the answer, of course, will be no, because we are so engrossed in our day-to-day lives. We are so involved in making more and accomplishing more of this world that we have forgotten about Allah. فَفِرُّوا إِلَى اللَّهِ. Allah says, run towards Allah. How many places in the Quran Allah uses these words? فَفِرُّوا إِلَى اللَّهِ فَاسْتَبِقُوا الْخَيْرَاتِ بَادِرُوا. All of these words are encouraging us that don't stay back. Don't be, do not become comfortable or do not become complacent and say, you know what, everything is fine. My relationship with Allah, where it is currently, is okay. No, we must strive to build a much more stronger connection with Allah. Every day is a chance to become better Muslimin. So trusting Allah's plan in times of difficulty is a sign of strong iman, actually, because it demonstrates our belief in Allah's mercy and His wisdom. And it is only in times of hardship that we as Muslimin are taught to trust in Allah. But also during times of success and prosperity, the Quran, subhanAllah, encourages you and I to remain humble and thankful, acknowledging that our blessings are from Allah alone. وَإِذْ قَالَ رَبُّكُمْ لَإِنْ شَكَرْتُمْ لَأَزِيدَنَّكُمْ وَلَإِنْ كَفَرْتُمْ إِنَّ عَذَابِي لَشَدِيدٌ. Allah says, and remember when your Lord proclaimed that if you are grateful, I will surely increase your favors upon you, my favors upon you. But if you deny, indeed my punishment is severe. Again, this verse is teaching us that during times of prosperity, you must still trust in Allah's plan, recognizing that all the ni'mats, the favors, the bounties that He has conferred upon us come from Him, and that what we should remain humble in that time and grateful for His mercy. Because certain times a person now thinks it's because of my skills, my knowledge, my expertise, that is why I'm in the position where I am. That person is struggling, is suffering because he doesn't have any knowledge. He has not studied. He hasn't gone to university. There's no degrees next to his name. That is why he's in that condition. The man that's sleeping on the side of the road, using that ground as his bed and using the sky as his blanket and the rock as his pillow, not knowing where his next meal is going to come from, searching for plastic bags, right, or searching for waste just to cover himself because of the extreme winter, the biting cold. Wallah, he's not in that condition because he wants to be there. Nobody wants to be in that condition. Ask anyone, right? He is there because that is what Allah has planned for him. In the dunya, you will get those people that will have more than you, and you'll get the people that have less than you. That's the system of Allah. Not everyone will be rich. The man that's living in a comfortable palatial mega mansion with the most expensive bed, today we find that we've reached a level where people are building toilets that are made out of gold, right? That it got its own flushing system. It gets, you know, warm for them in winter. And my respected listeners, so much of extravagance. And a person thinks to himself that, you know what, if I've got a toilet made out of gold, it's because of my skills. That's because of my knowledge. Well, Allah has got nothing to do with that. It's not because you've inherited that wealth from your family members, or because you have worked tirelessly in your life, but rather it is because Allah has placed you there. So we need to be humble. We need to develop tawadu when Allah blesses us with ni'mat, favors and bounties. So tawakkul in our deen, in Islamic concept, of placing one's trust and reliance on Allah after taking the necessary steps in life is important. It is a manifestation of iman, an integral part of trusting Allah's plan. And tawakkul is not about being passive or inactive, right? It is about doing your best while fully relying on Allah, Allah's will for the outcome. It doesn't advocate and suggest, our deen doesn't advocate and suggest that you must sit home, be lazy, don't take any step, don't take any precaution, just wait for Allah's plan to come. No, it doesn't suggest that. Make every effort that you can make. Student must go to, must make an effort. He must study, whatever it is. He wants to become a professional, a person that is living a life where he has got a family to look after. Leave in the early part of the morning. Make a sacrifice. Make an effort. Go to your business. Go to your work. End of the day, you will get your paycheck. Everything will happen, right? As normal. But our hearts needs to be connected to Allah, realizing that my risk and sustenance has got nothing to do with the work that I have done, but rather it has been prescribed, it has been written by Allah. كَتَبَ اللَّهُ مَقَادِيرَ الْخَلَائِقَ قَبْلَ أَن يَخْلُقَ السَّمَاوَاتِ وَالْأَرْضِ بِخَمْسِينَ أَلْفَ سَنَةٍ. Allah wrote down the destiny of everything that is going to happen 50,000 years prior to the creation of the heavens and the earth. What sahab did sahabi Ubad ibn Samit radiallahu an, when he was advising his son, what did he say? Ya bunayya innaka lan tajida ta'ma haqiqatal iman hatta ta'lam. He said that you will not taste the sweetness of iman until and unless you believe that that which has come to you in life was never supposed to miss you, and that which has missed you in life was never supposed to come to you. If we can just believe in this one teaching of Muhammad sallallahu alayhi wasallam, it will bring so much of closure in our lives. Because how many times you find a person saying that I was close to making that million, I was close to becoming a millionaire, I was close to becoming an owner of a second or third branch, But just before things didn't work out, and now a person starts lamenting and blaming himself and blaming himself, so to say, playing the blame game, until it reaches a point where a person's having sleepless nights. But I should have did this, I should have did that. And now when we continuously have this in our minds, it leads us to a point where we are no longer happy, right? Because we feel that I am the one in control. But when a person believes in another important aspect of qadr, destiny, that you know what, Allah didn't want this for me, probably it was not good for me, then this will bring so much of closure, and it will save you thousands of rands from going for therapy sessions. Have we ever thought about that? So tawakkul is frequently mentioned in the Quran as a vital component of our iman. Take a look at this verse. Allah says, فَإِذَا عَزَمْتَ فَتَوَكَّلْ عَلَى اللَّهِ إِنَّ اللَّهَ يُحِبُّ الْمُتَوَكِّلِينَ. When you have decided, then rely upon Allah. فَإِذَا عَزَمْتَ عَزَمَ in Arabic means to decide a certain thing, to make an azaim, right? When you have decided, فَتَوَكَّلْ عَلَى اللَّهِ, then rely upon Allah. إِنَّ اللَّهَ يُحِبُّ الْمُتَوَكِّلِينَ. Allah the Almighty loves those who rely on Him. So this verse shows us that tawakkul involves taking decisive action, right? All of these verses I'm reciting, I'm giving you an explanation of it. Tawakkul involves what? Taking decisive action and then placing trust in Allah for the results. It doesn't mean that you sit back and just wait for the results to wait for things to happen in its own. You make the effort and wait for the results to come from Allah. For example, a person is saying that, you know what, I really want to get married. I'm close to 30, I'm close to 40, but I'm still not married. But you're not doing anything about it. Or for example, a person jumps in his car and is like, I want to go to the masjid. But he's sitting in his car, I want to go to the masjid. Right? And you're not taking out the key from his pocket, you're not putting it in the ignition, he's not starting the car, he's not doing anything, he hasn't opened the gate, nothing. He's just sitting in his vehicle and he's saying, I want to go to the masjid. My respected listeners, you need to make the effort and Allah will take you there. So the thing is, a person wants to get married, same thing. Put the word out there, speak to a couple of people, make dua to Allah, and then you leave the rest in Allah's hands. A person wants to get a job, make it a point, go get a CV, go to different companies, try and apply, speak to people, make the effort, and then leave the results in Allah subhanahu wa ta'ala's hands, right? Subhanallah. So that is what our deen is teaching us. So the Prophet sallallahu alaihi wasallam demonstrated this concept of tawakkul throughout his life, whether in battle, during times of persecution, in moments of personal hardship. The Prophet Muhammad sallallahu alaihi wasallam, subhanallah, exhibited trust in Allah's plan whilst he was taking practical steps. And one example of this is during, you know, the hijrah. You know, when we speak about the hijrah in the month of Muharram, we had a lengthy discussion regarding the hijrah of Muhammad sallallahu alaihi wasallam. One example is during the migration to Medina, when the Prophet sallallahu alaihi wasallam and Sayyidina Abu Bakr radiallahu anhu were in the cave, hiding from the enemies. Abu Bakr at that time expressed his fear. Fear is a natural emotion. We all go through fear in life. But the Prophet sallallahu alaihi wasallam at that moment reassured him by placing full trust in Allah subhanahu wa ta'ala's protection. What did he say? That ma dhannuka bithnaini Allahu, that Allah, he said that, what do you think, O Abu Bakr, of two who are in the cave, right? So he says something to the effect that, what do you think of two people who are in the cave and the third of them is Allah? Subhanallah. That ma dhannuka bithnaini Allah siyamahuma fil magharati wa thalithu Allah. So this incident shows us that the Prophet sallallahu alaihi wasallam relied on Allah's plan, even in the most dangerous of situations, demonstrating an unwavering trust in Allah's protection. Subhanallah. So my respected listeners, Allah the Almighty has created us. Allah has sent us into this world. This world is absolutely no value in the sight of Allah. When Allah the Almighty created this world, He did not bother to take a second glance at it. Why? It holds absolutely no value to Him. Allah created this world. A person has to climb the ladder. It takes time. You have to go take the first step, second step, third step, fourth step. If there's 100 steps on that ladder, you will get to the top eventually. But the thing is that if you just want to get to the top, right? The faster you get, the higher you go, the harder you fall, right? So we need to take the steps of life. We need to take the steps of life and let everything unravel itself according to how Allah wants, because Allah is the perfect planner. Everything that's happening in our lives is not happening by coincidence or chance. It is going according to the plan that Allah has placed for you and I. We just need to trust in Him, place our tawakkul in Him, love Allah, love the deen, Then, my respected listeners, you will see how Allah will open up the doors. May Allah the Almighty grant us all an understanding. May Allah fill our hearts with the nur of Allah. May Allah fill our hearts with yaqeen, conviction and tawakkul. And may Allah the Almighty make us successful. Not only this short transitory and this life that is ephemeral, but may Allah make us successful in that everlasting and the eternal life of the Akhirah. The current time now exactly is 43 minutes past the hour of 6 Central African time. And this brings us to the end of our Imaniyat program. I hope we have benefited. May Allah grant me the tawfiq to bring amal in my life. And may Allah grant the listeners the ability to bring action in their lives as well. Until we meet again, fi amanillah. Assalamu alaikum wa rahmatullahi wa barakatuh.
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0: Today's broadcast of Surah Yasin was generously sponsored for the Isale Tawab of Nabi Sallallahu Alaihi Wasallam in Orman Humin. This includes both of our parents, Dawood and Hawa Sainwala, Hafez Suleiman and Aisha Rawat in Orman Humin, sponsored by Technostrat and X-Rays in Mayfair, Ruriport, Robochamp and Centurion Dental. Amin Abibi Barat, Muhammad Zubair Barat, Fakir Adam and the Barat family, sponsored by INS Motors of the Deer, by a sister for her grandparents, parents and sister, Ibrahim and Aisha Buhajat and family, Mullah family from Amersfoort, sponsored by Baldur's Hyper of the Deer, call 016-590-2920. Firoz and Riaz Muhideen, sponsored by Tayo King Lanesia. Mohammed Karim Hassam, the Ramjan family, sponsored by Afzal and Zainab Ramjan. Ismail and Fatima Musa Jiva, Wally and Amina Musa Jiva, sponsored by Shai Jiva Trust, Devlin Cash and Carry, PP Cascaro Motors, PP Model, PP Taxi City, PP Louis Bota, PP M1 Robertship, 24-hour car 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Gattu Jewelers, our parents, Haji Umar and Haji Yani Fatima Karim Noor and Olma Rumin, sponsored by Yusuf and Yasmin Karim and family, our parents, Rasul and Ali Bai Badat, sponsored by Pristine Motors of the Deer, for all the Gabru, Hassam, Patel and Ali families, sponsored by Gabru and family, and various anonymous sponsors. May Allah accept these contributions, grant baraka, and raise the status of all marhumin.
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3: Assalamu alaikum. Sunday, 11th of Safar, 1448, corresponding to the 26th of July, 2026. With your news at 7, I'm Safwan Khan. South Africa's coastline is witnessing an extraordinary natural phenomenon as massive supergroups of humpback whales are appearing in unprecedented numbers. Wildlife photographer Chris Fellows recently documented nearly 300 humpback whales feeding together off the west coast. Now this is the largest single-day sighting ever recorded on the Happy Whale Citizen Science platform. Scientists say the rare gatherings are a sign of the species' remarkable recovery since commercial whaling was banned in 1986, with humpback whale populations rebounding from 10,000 to nearly 100,000 in the southern hemisphere. However, conservationists warn that the growing whale populations are also facing increasing threats from busy shipping routes, with concerns over fatal ship strikes prompting calls for reduced vessel speeds near key feeding areas around Cape Town as well as Saldanha Bay. Staying with local news, lawyers for Brigadier Daneo Mokwele has filed a complaint against Independent Directorate Against Corruption, or the IDAC head, Andrea Johnson, with the IDAC ombudsman. Now, this comes after Johnson's appearance before the Matlanga Commission in Pretoria produced several concessions and withdrawals in relation to the fraud and corruption case against Police Crime Intelligence head Dumisani Khumalo, Mokwele and others. One of those withdrawals saw Johnson apologizing for describing Mokwele's appointment in crime intelligence as unsuitable after evidence shows that Mokwele exceeded the expectations on her qualifications alone. The complaint pertains to allegations of misconduct and misuse of prosecutorial authority, amongst other things. On the African continent, Nigeria's President Bola Tinubu has approved the recruitment of 28,000 military personnel to strengthen the country's security forces. Nigeria continues to battle multiple security threats, including a long-running insurgency in the north, attacks by militants linked to the Sahel, and criminal gangs responsible for widespread violence and kidnappings. Tinubu, who declared a nationwide security emergency last November, says increasing troop numbers is part of his government's plan to improve security ahead of his re-election bid in January. In your Ummah news, tensions are escalating across the Middle East and Eastern Europe. Iran has summoned Ukraine's diplomats after Kyiv allegedly struck an Iranian ship in the Caspian Sea, killing at least one sailor and injuring another. Ukraine says the vessel was transporting Iran-linked military cargo destined for Russia, with President Volodymyr Zelensky accusing Moscow of supporting Iran's military campaign in the Middle East. Meanwhile, violence continues in the Palestinian territories. Israeli forces have reportedly killed at least 6 Palestinians and wounded 7 others in Gaza, while military raids and settler attacks have intensified across the occupied West Bank, including Hebron, Nablus, and Tulkaram. And finally, in international news, U.S. President Donald Trump has reportedly ordered the military to pause planned strikes on Iran. Now, this according to a report by the New York Times and Axios. The decision follows 13 consecutive days of U.S. attacks and comes amid concerns that an extended conflict could deplete critical American air defense missile stockpiles within the Middle East. Reports say the move was made after a high-level White House meeting and reflects a willingness to allow more time for diplomacy, while acknowledging that the current campaign may have reached the limit of its effectiveness. However, U.S. military planners are reportedly continuing to prepare contingency plans should major combat operations resume. Moving on to your finances, at this hour, the rand is trading at 16.83 rand to the dollar, 22.43 rand to the pound, and 19.14 rand to the euro. Gold is trading at $4,052.88 a fine ounce, and Brent crude oil is at $96.78 a barrel. In your Salah times, in the Johannesburg region, Dhuhr was set in at 12:19 p.m. and in the KZN region, Dhuhr was set in at 12:07 p.m. From the news desk of Radio Islam at this hour, Assalamu alaikum wa rahmatullahi wa barakatuh.
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1: Assalamu alaikum wa rahmatullahi wa barakatuh, and welcome to Grounded, your gardening show that comes on every Sunday, inshallah, with me, Anisa Isaac. Welcome to the show, coming to you live from our Durban studio in KZN, close to the beach, I should say, and a warm day here, a warm winter's morning in KZN this morning. Well, welcome to the show where we dig into practical gardening advice to help your garden thrive every season. Now, I'm glad you've joined today, because although we're right in the middle of winter here in South Africa, this is actually one of the most important times of the year for gardeners. Now, I know that some of you are thinking, my garden looks terribly lifeless. The lawn is brown, the flowers have disappeared, and there's not much happening. Well, here's the thing. While the garden may look as though it's asleep beneath the surface, there's a lot going on. Plant roots are still growing, soil organisms are hard at work, and trees are storing energy for the explosion of growth that's just around the corner. Now, the work you put into your gardens now will determine how healthy, how colorful, and how productive it will be when spring does arrive. So today, let's look at 10 simple but essential gardening jobs you should be doing during these cold winter weeks. Well, let's begin where every garden or healthy garden begins, the soil. And many gardeners spend lots of money feeding their plants, but experienced gardeners know the real secret is feeding the soil first. And winter is the ideal time to spread compost around flower beds, your vegetable patches, shrubs, and your fruit trees. The cooler weather allows it to break down slowly, enriching the soil before spring growth begins. Now, if you don't already have a compost heap, you maybe should think about starting one, especially if you have the ability and the space to do so. Now, you can, things like your vegetable peelings, your fruit scraps, your coffee grounds, dry leaves, even your lawn clippings all become rich organic compost. That's easy because, I mean, you know, we spend so much of our time collecting these things in our gardens, for our gardens, I should say. And the kitchen becomes quite an easy space where we find all of these things, especially if you have a big family and you find yourself doing a lot of cooking. There's a good time to collect all those things if you don't use it in your cooking. So collect those things and start a compost heap. Easy to do that. Even if you don't have space, you could use a large container, like a big drum, and you can add your compost, whatever scraps that you may have. You can add it to that and allow it to rot in there, and then use that in your garden. Now, just one teaspoon of healthy soil contains billions of living organisms. These tiny microbes help the plants absorb nutrients, improve soil structure, and even protect roots from disease. Healthy soil really is the foundation of every successful garden. Well, that's your first tip. Second one is to give your garden a good cleanup. Now, winter is nature's version of spring cleaning. If you walk through your garden, you can remove any dead flowers, fallen fruit, your diseased branches, and old vegetable plants, any plants that may not, not be needed any longer in the garden. They could be too old and starting to fall apart. So those are the ones that you get rid of. Not only does your garden instantly look tidier, but you're also removing places where insects, fungal diseases, and pests hide during the winter months. And a clean garden today means fewer problems in spring. Then it's time to prune. Now, winter is pruning season for many plants. This is the first opportunity and the perfect opportunity to remove dead damaged or crossing branches from your deciduous trees and shrubs. And if you grow roses, now is usually the time to prune them before new spring growth begins. But here's also a very important reminder. Don't prune frost-sensitive plants too early, especially if you're living in Gauteng or the other colder inland areas. Fresh growth can easily be damaged by late winter frosts. Sometimes the smartest thing a gardener can do is to simply wait. Now, the next thing is to mulch, and this really matters. If you've heard me say it before, you'll probably hear me say it again, as I've learned from one of the best. Mulching is one of the best investments you can make in your garden. So spread things like bark chips, compost, straw, or dry leaves around your plants. Mulch keeps the roots warm during winter. It holds moisture in the soil, it suppresses weeds, and slowly improves soil quality as it breaks down. So you can think of mulching as giving your plants a warm winter blanket. Then one of the biggest gardening myths is that plants don't need water during winter. Actually, many plants die during winter because they become dehydrated. And this is especially true in places like Gauteng, where winter cold, where the winter cold is, you know, quite difficult, but it's also very dry. And rather than watering every day, you can give your plants a deep soak once every week or every 2 weeks, depending on how dry the weather is. Deep watering encourages roots to grow deeper into the soil, making plants much stronger when the summer heat arrives. You also need to start thinking ahead regarding spring. If you'd love a garden full of color when spring arrives, now is the time to actually start preparing. Many spring flowering bulbs need winter's cool soil before they bloom. So consider planting things like your freesias, ranunculus, your Dutch iris, your gladioli, or anemones now. So it may seem like nothing is happening for weeks, but underneath or beneath the soil, these bulbs are quietly preparing an incredible display. Now, gardening really teaches us one of life's greatest lessons. Sometimes the most important growth happens when we can't see it. So also it's time to prepare your vegetable gardens, and it's the perfect time to do so. So remove weeds, dig in your compost, loosen compacted soil, and in the warmer parts of South Africa, especially along the KwaZulu-Natal coast, you can even begin planning for early tomatoes, peppers, and herbs towards the end of winter. Gardeners in Gauteng should be a little more patient and wait until the danger of frost has passed before planting tender vegetables outdoors. Planning now means harvesting sooner as well. Then spring isn't only about flowers. It's also about the bees and the butterflies and all the other beneficial insects that return to our gardens. And you can help them by planting flowers such as alyssum, marigolds, cosmos, lavender, and salvias. Without the pollinators like your bees and your butterflies, and many of our favorite vegetables simply wouldn't produce. So no bees, no tomatoes, no pumpkins, no cucumbers. They're some of the hardest working visitors your gardens will ever have. Also, it's time now to check your trees, because many deciduous trees have lost their leaves, and winter is the easiest time to inspect them properly. Look for broken branches, damaged bark, and signs of disease. A little maintenance now can prevent costly problems later, especially during spring storms and summer winds. Also, servicing your gardening tools. Look after the tools that look after your garden. So make sure you sharpen your secateurs, oil your spades and forks, repair your leaking garden hoses, wash your old pots before planting into them again, clean your tools to make cleaner cuts, because cleaner cuts help plants heal much faster. And professional gardeners often say that good gardening starts with well-maintained tools. Now, one thing that's important to remember is that South Africa has different climates. And if you're gardening in KZN, winters are generally mild, so herbs and leafy vegetables often continue growing and you can begin preparing your vegetable gardens a little easier, as I mentioned earlier. But if you're in Gauteng, frost remains your biggest challenge there. So protect your tender plants and hold back on planting warm season vegetables until early August or even early, rather late August and early September. In the Western Cape, winter is the rainy season, so gardeners should pay close attention to drainage and avoid the waterlogged soil. So understanding your local climate is one of the best gardening skills you can develop. So you have to learn about your climate and what your gardens would appreciate during that particular time of year. Now, before rushing out to buy new plants for spring, spend some time simply observing your garden. Notice which areas receive full sun, which areas stay shaded, where water collects after rain. Choosing the right plants for the right place is one of the easiest ways to guarantee gardening success. As the old saying goes, plant, right place, right results. Now, winter may seem like the quietest season in the garden, but it's actually one of the busiest behind the scenes. Every weed you remove, every barrow of compost you spread, every branch you prune, and every bit of preparation you do today is laying the foundation for a happier, healthier, stronger, and more colorful garden in spring. 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So don't go anywhere. 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
1: Well, welcome back. If you've just joined us, Assalamu alaikum wa rahmatullahi wa barakatuh and welcome to Grounded. We're talking about planting for spring some of the best vegetables and flowers to start preparing now. Well, welcome back. And last time we spoke about preparing your garden during these chilly winter weeks, and we've covered things like pruning, composting, mulching, and all those important jobs that set the stage for a successful spring. Now we're taking the next step. And since your garden is being prepared, what should you actually plant when spring arrives? Well, we'll be looking at two vegetables that reward even beginner gardeners with fantastic harvests, two flowers that bring color while helping your vegetable patch along the way. We'll also share some plenty of practical tips that will save you time, money, and frustration. So grab that cup of coffee, pull up a chair, and let's get growing. Well, let's start with one of South Africa's favorite gardening crops, tomatoes. Now, if there's one plant that almost every home gardener dreams about growing, it's tomatoes. Nothing compares to picking a warm, ripe tomato straight off the vine. And the flavor is sweeter, richer, and far more intense than anything you'll find in the supermarket when you've grown it yourself. Tomatoes love sunshine. Give them at least 6 to 8 hours of direct sunlight every day. The more sun they receive, the more fruit you'll produce. And here's something many beginners don't realize. Tomatoes don't like cold soil. So if you plant too early, they'll simply sit there and refuse to grow like a stubborn child. And that's why timing matters. Gardeners in KwaZulu-Natal can often start planting several weeks before gardeners in Gauteng, where the late frosts are still quite common. So before planting, make sure you enrich your soil with plenty of compost. Tomatoes are hungry feeders. You can think of them like your teenage sons, basically. They're always hungry. So as the plants grow taller, they'll need support. So you need to use stakes. Bamboo stakes work very good. Tomato cages or even trellises, before the plants become too large, because they need something to hold on to. So it's much easier to support them early than to try and rescue them later. Water them deeply or 3 times a week rather than giving them a little water every day. And then deep watering encourages deeper roots and stronger plants. So another very important tip is to water the soil, not the leaves, because wetting the leaves also encourages fungal disease, like early blight for your tomato plants. Here's a fun tomato fact. Did you know that tomatoes are technically fruits? I mean, we hear that all the time, don't we? We get told that ever since we are in school. Botanically speaking, they're berries. Also, a tomato plant that's happy can produce more than 20 kilograms of fruit during one growing season. That's a lot of salad and pizza. Then the next one, the next veggie we're going to look at is green beans. Now, if I had to recommend one vegetable for someone starting their first garden, green beans would be near the top of my list. They're quick to grow. They're very productive. They're very forgiving. And I'm speaking with the experience of having being a first-time gardener who knew nothing. And children absolutely love watching them climb and grow. Now, there are two main types, actually. Bush beans that stay compact and climbing beans that grow several meters high and need support. And the climbing beans are fantastic if you have limited space, because they grow upwards instead of outward. And beans grow best in full sun and well-drained soil. Unlike tomatoes, they don't need heavy feeding. In fact, their roots actually improve the soil. Beans belong to the legume family, which means they naturally capture nitrogen from the air and return some of it to the soil. So while they're feeding your family, they're also feeding your garden. Now, harvest beans while they're still young and tender. The more you pick, the more flowers the plant produces, and more flowers means more beans. Now, did you know that one bean plant can easily produce dozens of pods over several weeks if harvested regularly? So it's one of the best value vegetables you can grow. Now, marigolds, I think we can call them the garden's little bodyguards. Not only do they add color to your garden, but marigolds are among the easiest flowers you'll ever grow. They're bright yellow, deep orange, very golden blooms, and they flower for months. But marigolds aren't just pretty, they're also incredibly useful. Many gardeners plant marigolds among their vegetables because their scent helps discourage certain insect pests. Their bright flowers also attract bees and other pollinating insects. It's one of the oldest forms of companion planting. It's nature helping nature out. Marigolds thrive in full sun and don't mind South Africa's summer heat. And once they're established, they're surprisingly drought tolerant. But you make sure that you remove the old flowers regularly. It's called deheading when you do that. And the plant responds by producing even more blooms. Now, marigolds have been grown for centuries, and they were treasured by the Aztec Indians long before they became popular in modern gardens. So the next flower that we're looking at is your cosmos, or South Africa's spring superstar. If you've ever driven through the Highveld during late summer, you've probably seen entire fields covered in those pink, white, and purple cosmos flowers. I'm sure if you've traveled to Johannesburg from KwaZulu-Natal or from other parts, you've definitely seen cosmos growing wild sometimes. And many people assume that they're indigenous. They're actually native to Mexico, yet they've become one of South Africa's best loved flowers. Cosmos are incredibly easy to grow from seed. You just scatter them into prepared soil, cover lightly, water gently, and then wait. And within weeks, you'll have graceful plants covered in cheerful flowers. And bees absolutely love cosmos. So do butterflies. And because they produce flowers continuously, they provide food for pollinators over a long period. Another bonus, they make wonderful cut flowers for the home. The more flowers you pick, the more plant produces. Now, plant cosmos at the back of your flower beds because they grow pretty tall, and use marigolds at the front for colorful borders. And together, they create beautiful layers of color. Now, one of the smartest gardening techniques is companion planting. Instead of growing vegetables and flowers separately, grow them together. Tomatoes and marigolds make excellent companions, and the colors go so well together. Beans improve soil for nearby vegetables. The cosmos attract pollinators to your vegetable patch. Flowers aren't just for decorations. They're hardworking members of the gardening team, if you think about it that way. Let's look at some common spring mistakes and common mistakes that we can avoid. Don't rush to plant after one warm weekend because you don't know what's coming ahead after that weekend. Winter often has that one last surprise. You know, when you have that late frost that can destroy your young seedlings overnight. Also, don't overcrowd your plants. Those tiny seedlings eventually become large, mature plants. So good spacing improves airflow and reduces disease as well. And finally, don't overwater. More water doesn't mean faster growth. Healthy roots need oxygen too. Now, if you're gardening in KwaZulu-Natal, your warmer climate means you often start planting earlier than inland provinces. And gardeners in Gauteng should watch the weather carefully. Even when daytime temperatures are pleasant, overnight frost can still damage young seedlings. A good rule is to wait until your local frost season has passed before planting your tender vegetables. Now, tomatoes and potatoes belong to the same plant family. Beans naturally improve soil fertility. Marigolds attract pollinators while helping to deter certain pests. Cosmos can grow well in poor soil and often flower better when they're not overfed. And bees can visit thousands of flowers in a single day. So before buying seedlings, stand outside your garden at three different times during the day: the morning, midday, and the late afternoon. This allows you to notice where your sun falls, and knowing which areas receive full sun, partial shade, or afternoon shade will help you to choose the perfect place for all of the plants that you decide to plant in your garden. Sometimes the success isn't about choosing better plants, but choosing a better location for your plants. You know, every spring garden begins long before the first flowers bloom or the first tomatoes ripen. It all starts with planning, preparation, and choosing the right plants for your space and your climate. So those are very, very important things to remember with regards to your planting for this time of the year. So whether it's that juicy tomato that you're growing on the vine, or a beautiful basket full of crisp green beans, or cheerful marigolds, or those graceful cosmos that bring life and color to your garden, every seed you plant is obviously a promise of the season ahead. So if you already spend time preparing your soil during winter, you're well on your way, and it's now time to choose what you'll grow, give those plants the best possible start, and enjoy watching your garden wake up as spring unfolds. So that's grounded for you. And I think many of us during this time of the year start to really look forward to being in your gardens as the warmer season promises to come through. And it's a few more weeks. I think, you know, they say 1st of September is usually start of spring, but we all know that that's just a date. It all depends on where you are in your part of South Africa, and depending on that, when you'll see your first warm periods come through, or when the frost ends in your area, you'll be able to start planting, or you know, start. But it's good. It's a good time to start cleaning out your garden, preparing them for those warm spring days ahead. You know, many people who have large gardens have landscapers coming to do a lot of the work. So I'm sure that's one of the things that people look forward to, is being able to get into their gardens and start to imagine how they'd look during those spring days when you want to really enjoy the good weather sitting out there. You know, I wish that I had a nice garden, because when you live in the concrete jungle, as we do in many parts of South Africa these days, you don't see all that color that you, you know, I grew up in a home where we had a really big garden at the back and in the front, really nice lawn in front that my dad took care of, kukui grass, I think that's what it was called, really green and pretty, hedges that were well pruned and shaped. I still remember how we tried to, you know, turn those little hedges into shapes, and eventually get tired of trying to shape them into something that he thought had a, you know, a look and feel of whatever he had in mind. But they'd end up becoming either just round little balls, or, you know, something that he thought looked good in the garden. But we'd laugh about it, because he'd start off with this whole idea in his head, and it would be something totally different from what he had envisaged. So yeah, those were lovely memories of the garden that I had. The back garden always had fruit and vegetable. I remember my dad always planting mealies, carrots. We had a lovely lime tree, a Spanish lime tree, ladyfinger bananas. I still remember those that would grow huge bunches of them, at least two or three bunches, and the neighbors waited for that. We also had nachi trees, lemons, and we had a little fig tree. I remember that the birds loved to come and sit on, especially when the figs were in full season. We had a huge butter avocado tree. The fruit used to fall on our roofs and our roof. I always remember my dad complaining about having to fix the tiles on the roof. But at the same time, the tree produced the most wonderful avocados. So we always had avocados without having to go to the store. Beautiful organic fruit, because there was no, adding anything to the soil. It was all growing with stuff that we had from our compost heap. And I remember the vegetables. The taste of our vegetables was very, very different compared to what we have now, store-bought vegetables. So if you have a garden, or if you are able to do a little bit of gardening, try growing with heirloom seeds. Now, those are seeds that are not tainted in any way, because they haven't been genetically modified in any way. They are seeds that have been grown organically. The plants have been, grown organically, and then the seeds obviously taken from those plants and then regrown in your garden. So those plants, you'll find that there's a huge difference in the way that they grow and the fruit and vegetable that they put forth as well. The taste, the look of these plants, and one of the crops I remember that my dad grew was potatoes. And they would grow in abundance. It was amazing how you'd see huge potatoes or baby potatoes that my mom would use in the kitchen. Just so many things. And one of the other things I remember growing in our garden was dunya and shallot. A lot of the time it was grown just before Ramadan, depending on the weather. If my dad couldn't grow it in the garden, he'd grow it in these big silver tubs that they had around the garden as well. And grown especially during the Ramadan winter months, when Ramadan fell in winter, because it was very hard to get it in the shops. As we know, the price of dunya spikes during that time of the year, because it's used so much in our halim and all the things that we make. So that was one of the things that we'd grow quite a bit of. And chilies was another one. And I remember also the different types of chilies that would be grown. And my mom had these ornamental chili plants as well, where the colors of the chilies in these little pretty little pots were also quite amazing to look at. Sometimes they'd be purple, orange, yellow, tiny little ones that made the plant look really lovely. And then there were other things that would grow in the garden as well. Sometimes medicinal herbs that were used. I remember a syringa berry, huge tree that would grow. There was a mulberry tree, and I remember growing up with lots and lots of mulberry leaves and the berries falling all over our driveway. And we'd keep silkworms because of the abundance of mulberry leaves to feed them. And we'd watch that process of the silkworms becoming the little moths and eventually having to start getting new worms and start all over again. Mulberries, loquats, another fruit we don't often see anymore, and yet we see them growing in abundance here in South Africa, although I'm positive it's not indigenous to our country. But I remember climbing up on those trees, sitting on the loquat trees, just to sit and eat the lovely sweet fruit that would come from those as well. So yeah, growing up, I spent a lot of time in gardens, not realizing what a huge benefit they are to us. We took them for granted. And I think today, young people don't realize the benefit of these trees and plants that we have, unless they are avid gardeners. So if you are listening, if you have kids, or if you are a young person listening and hearing me talk about gardens, you'd be amazed at the benefits that you can receive from being a gardener. Not only do you get the pleasure of watching plants grow and seeing the work that you have put into it and the beauty that comes from it, but also the benefits that you get, not just from the plants, but also from the time that you spend in the garden, your health benefits, because it's really good for the mind, because you spend time giving you, while your hands are busy working through soil, that's grounding for you, because you are playing with nature, touching something that's organic, and you learn from that. Your body also gets rid of some of the negativity because it all goes back into the soil. You also see the fruit of your labor, as they would say, when your plants bear fruit, vegetables too. And when you use this in the kitchen, it gives you such a sense of achievement and satisfaction, because it's something that you've helped bring forth with Allah's blessings into your kitchen and to feed your family with. So yes, gardening has different, I think it's not just seeing your fruit, the benefit of that, or seeing a beautiful garden with all the lovely flowers and plants that are there, but also being able to use some of those things in your garden for it to, the sense of achievement that you get from doing that. And then the psychological and health benefits that you get from being in a garden as well. When you spend time in the garden, it's not just about the health benefits, because you wake up, you bend down, you spend a lot of time doing those things. So it helps your joints. Older people will tell you that it actually, people with arthritis like to do this kind, because it's a soft way of, it's not hard work. It's gentle work that you can do. You can put down this little stool, sit down. The act of breaking things with your fingers helps the pain in your hands. So there's lots that you can actually get from your gardening. And then there's the mental side to it, the gentleness, the quietness that you get from being around plants and shrubs and all the color that also is good for you. The quietness of a garden, listening to the birds and the little insects. I'm sure that you've spent time sitting sometimes in a quiet garden and listening to the insects, especially just before the sunset, before Maghrib, when you can hear the birds start to come into your garden chirping, the insects sometimes on a hot day, you can hear the bees. I don't know if you've noticed this, but we don't have as many bees as we used to, or even bumblebees. I still remember those big bees flying around, flitting through the garden with their buzzing. You don't see that anymore. Even butterflies, there are very few butterflies. Because they're all becoming extinct, we definitely need them. Without them, we don't have pollination taking place. Without pollination, we obviously don't have flowers.

0: 7 and 8. And inshallah, I will try to bring you as much information as I possibly can. I do miss having my friend Astrid with us, but Astrid, as I mentioned earlier, is overcoming a very difficult period in her life. She hasn't been well, and but she helps me put the show together. So if you have questions, you're welcome to ask, and inshallah I will get as much as I can from Astra to be able to answer your questions. You can send me your questions to 084-030-9955. That's 084-030-9955, and inshallah we'll try and answer your questions for you. Well, time now to end the show there, and we'll be back again next week with Grounded. Time now for an ad break that will take us to our 8 a.m. news bulletin, and I'll see you back for Sunday Mosaic after the break and the news bulletin.
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1: Assalamu alaikum. Sunday, 11th of Safar, 1448, corresponding to the 26th of July, 2026, with your ADM News. I'm Safwan Khan. The National Union of Mine Workers has signed a new year, five-year wage agreement with Goldfield South Deep Mine, ending months of negotiation. The deal runs from March this year until February of 2031 and includes improvements to housing allowance, medical incapacity and funeral benefits. Goldfields has also approved a once-off cash incentive of 50,000 rand for qualifying permanent and fixed-term employees, while eligible learners, trainees will receive 10,000 rand. The National Union of Mine Workers says the agreement was achieved through joint negotiations with the United Association of South Africa, describing it as the best possible outcome under challenging circumstances after 5 months of talk. Staying with local news, the Economic Freedom Fighters has used its local government election manifesto launch to present itself as a party ready to fix South Africa's struggling municipalities. Political analyst Dr. Levion Doe says the EFF has identified key challenges facing local government, including poor service delivery, and is using its proposals to convince voters it has a workable solution. At the party's manifesto launch in Thohoyandou, EFF leader Julius Malema pledged to improve refuse collection, insource municipal workers and strengthen service delivery if elected. Ndawo says the challenge for the party now is proving that it can turn those promises into tangible results for communities. On the African continent, lawyers representing Niger's deposed president, Mohamed Bazoum, are calling for his immediate release 3 years after he was overthrown in a military coup and placed under house arrest. Bazoum and his wife have been detained at the presidential palace in the capital, Niamey, since July of 2023 coup. His legal team says the couple has never appeared before a court, has not been formally charged, and has almost no contact with the outside world. Although Niger's military government previously announced plans to prosecute Bazoum on charges including treason, no public trial has begun. The United Nations, European Union and several international leaders have also called for his release, while concerns continue to grow over a wider crackdown on journalists, activists and political opponents under the country's military rulers. In your Ummah news, Israel has intensified its military operation across the occupied West Bank following a shooting near the Havat Gilad settlement that have left two Israeli soldiers dead and three others wounded. Israeli forces arrested nearly 50 Palestinians in the village of Tal, southwest of Nablus, raiding around 70 homes as part of what military calls an extensive security operation. At the same time, Palestinian sources say Israeli settlers attacked several communities in the Nablus area, setting homes and property alight. According to the Palestinian Health Ministry, at least 87 Palestinians have been killed in the West Bank since the start of this year, including 21 alleged killed by settlers, as violence continues to escalate across the occupied territory. In your international news, Iran has accused Ukraine of carrying out deadly attack on an Iranian commercial vessel in the Caspian Sea, killing one sailor and injuring another. Tehran has summoned Ukraine's charge the affairs, calling the strike a hostile and criminal act and warning it violates international law. Iran has urged the United Nations Security Council, the European Union and the international community to hold those responsible accountable. Meanwhile, Ukrainian President Volodymyr Zelensky says Kyiv carried out successful long-range strikes against vessels transporting Iran-linked military cargo in the Caspian Sea, while also accusing Russia of sharing satellite intelligence with Iran. Now the latest incidents adds to an already strained relation between Tehran and Kyiv and raises fresh concerns over widening regional conflict. Moving on to your finances at this hour, the rand is trading at 16 rand 83 cents to the dollar, 22 rand 43 cents to the pound, and 19 rand 14 cents to the euro. Gold is trading at $4,052.88 a fine ounce, and Brent crude oil is at $96.78 a barrel. In your Salah times, in the Johannesburg region, the Hollywood sets in at 12:19 p.m., and in the KZN region, the Hollywood set in at 12:07 p.m. From the news desk of Radio Islam, Assalamu alaikum wa rahmatullahi wa barakatuh.
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1: 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To help us unpack the science behind retail marketing and share practical tips for protecting your wallet, we're joined by Mohammed Manuel, spokesperson for Just Money. Mohammed, assalamu alaikum wa rahmatullahi wa barakatuh, and welcome to the show.
2: Wa alaikum assalam wa rahmatullahi wa barakatuh. Shukran for having me.
1: Afwan, it's always a pleasure. So many people believe impulse buying is simply a lack of self-control. But how much of our shopping behavior is actually influenced by carefully planned retail psychology?
2: So what we've seen in some of our research is the psychological aspect of consumerism is very powerful. Anissa. So most retailers right now are operating in a highly competitive environment. For example, according to some stats, South Africans spend on average 31,900 rand per second in the retail stores, and that was in 2017. And another interesting fact is the South African food and grocery retail market recorded revenues of in excess of $56 billion, and that you can equate to about 933 billion rand. And so there's this massive consumerism where retailers are generating billions and billions of rands from everyday purchases. And so because of this competitive nature and with the impeding AI that's driving most of our purchases, like online shopping or e-commerce, retailers are becoming particularly more clever in utilizing what you've mentioned, the psychological aspects of purchasing. And so some of the things that they do, and our listeners may find this particularly very interesting, is things like sensory cues. And a lot of people often overlook this. So as you're shopping down a specific aisle, you might smell something that initiates a past memory. For example, if you were to walk past a bakery and smell a home-cooked bread, that may bring up past memories of you cooking or baking with your grandparents or your mother or loved ones. And that gets the instincts to kind of relax and allow you to make that impulsive purchase. Other things that a lot of our listeners may find is the scarcity trick. So limiting customers to purchasing only two items, making it scarce, or saying that we have a limited time offer on a particular purchase before that particular item runs out of stock. But what most consumers don't understand is those are tricks to allow you to purchase impulsively and go outside your budget that you may have created before visiting a retail store. And so there's many others, like for example, the decompression zone. And you might be familiar with this when you go into a till. It's a very confined space. And so there's a lot of items that are unnecessary, like your sweets, your chocolates, some cold drinks. And because you have to pass through that, and there may be family members like your kids with you, you are more inclined to get one of those kids asking you to purchase that. Or you might feel bored waiting to unpack your trolley. And so you might purchase items or browse more leisurely in this decompression zone, a very tight space that otherwise your brain would not find appealing. But in this instance, it is something that does persuade you or people with you, like kids or spouse or family members, to ask
1: definitely
2: you to
1: kids. Definitely kids. I can say that with all the experience in the world, because kids, when you get there and when you call it a decompression zone, it just made me realize it definitely makes you feel under pressure, because that's when the kids decide to like grab at things, even if they're sitting in the trolley, because the space is so small that they can reach.
2: Yes.
1: Wow.
2: And so these tricks are to get at the psyche or the sensory aspects of humans. And it goes back to your touch, your sight, your smell, your hearing, even the music that they play in the store. And he says is often utilized subconsciously to influence you to purchase certain things. Upbeat music might get you to purchase clothes because you kind of get into the mood of wanting to go out. Slower music relaxes you, so you take more time in store. And that psychological aspects retailers are employing because of the competitive aspect that's happening right now.
1: Wow, I'm going to be looking differently at shopping. I mean, I know I'm somebody that makes lists before I go and I stick to them, but I think from now on, I'm going to be even more aware of my, you know, my surroundings and how I'm being influenced to buy. And, you know, my dad had this habit of going, he loved walking in a supermarket and pushing the trolley. And, you know, I never thought about it, but as I was saying, Christmas in July, and I was thinking Christmas carols, and they kind of actually, even though as Muslims we don't celebrate Christmas, but it lulls you into that mood of wanting to purchase.
2: Yes.
1: Wow. Look at the psychology behind that. Now, when we say winter sales and back to school promotions, these campaigns all create a sense of urgency. How can consumers tell the difference then between a genuine bargain and clever marketing designed to trigger these impulse purchases?
2: That's actually a great question, Anissa. So when it comes to these seasonal campaigns, that's the term that retailers use for winter sales or back to school, or like you say, Christmas in July. These campaigns work because they create a psychological sense of urgency and fear of missing out. So when you see a sign saying winter sale or back to school, your brain naturally thinks this is a limited time opportunity. I better buy it now or miss out. A lot of parents also are under pressure. Their lifestyle does not afford them an opportunity to really shop around. And we will get to that point on how they can start saving. But because it's a bit urgent and leave it to the last minute, that back to school special really draws you in as a parent. What's clever, Anissa, is that retailers also tap into emotion. So back-to-school campaigns, for example, it appeals to mostly parents or their desire to give their children the best start, whereas winter sales suggest comfort and warmth. And so when you are experiencing the cold, that kind of campaigning allows you to feel some sense of warmth from or reprieve from the outside coldness. And these campaigns are everywhere right now. Particularly now in the month of July, kids have gone back to school, it is winter. So you're constantly reminded about these offers. And here's the key, 71% of South African shoppers choose where to shop based on special offers. So these promotions really do work. If you, as a consumer, see a special, you're more likely inclined to purchase that. And some of the stats that we've seen at Just Money from our My Money and Me survey is that low loyalty is actually quite rife right now. What that means is 71% of respondents choose where to shop based on special offers. So because people are more pinched, they are more financially burdened and constrained, they are looking for ways to stretch their money. And so they may think that these are, in essence, a very lucrative way to perhaps save, but by chopping at these specials, there is other aspects that consumers should look at. And I think you pointed to that, and he says, go with a list. What is the necessity? What is the need? Shop a bit earlier so you don't get the rush and the manic of, for example, items are selling out and it's school tomorrow. Rather do it a bit earlier.
1: Yes.
2: When it comes to winter sales, one thing that our listeners can employ is really looking at, is it really cheaper at this time? Should I perhaps purchase my winter clothes in summer and my summer clothes in winter? And try to work around the tricks and the psychological influences of retail stores if you are financially constrained. It does not always mean that those that have the financial ability may be impacted by the psychological tricks. It may work in their favor. But in most instances, like we've seen, 71% of respondents look for the special offers. And so they may have to work around those just to save a bit more and not overspend anything.
1: Absolutely. When you're saying that, you know, you're talking about people who may not have the finances at a particular time. And in my mind, what I'm thinking is stockpiles in South Africa are actually a great way to overcome that, because, I mean, it's an informal way of saving money, but at the same time, it can be used at, you know, when you really need it. So I think maybe that's something we should be looking into. But there's something else I want to actually pick up on now. One of the things that catches me is multi-buy offers. Obviously, when you have a large family and you see you can buy so many cans of something at a certain price, you tend to go for that. Then there's the loyalty programs that we have at stores, and certain kinds of percentage discounts that all look very attractive. But obviously, some of them, there are hidden traps that we need to watch out for before taking advantage of these kinds of promotions, right?
2: Mm-hmm. 100%, the multi-buy offer. And we often see this as a buy two, get one free trick.
1: Yes.
2: It's something that it shifts your brain. So what we've seen from our research is that it's a psychological trick that shifts your brain's focus from the total cost to the perceived saving. So as an example, it creates a sense of false urgency. You might have gone into a retail store or browsed online, and you wanted to purchase one chocolate bar because you're making a chocolate cake. You have the financial capability to purchase that one chocolate bar. You want to purchase that one chocolate bar, and you just want to go on and proceed to make the cake. However, in the instance where the psychological trick comes in, it creates that perceived saving aspect. So what happens in this instance is most people don't understand. And if we break it down to financial numbers, if you were to go into store and you were purchasing this chocolate bar for 15 rand and there's a buy two, get one free offer, you might have planned to buy the one, Anissa, but the promotion encourages you to buy three for 30 rand. And that is where the
1: There
2: trick
1: goes the
2: comes in.
1: budget.
2: Exactly. So you've just spent twice what you plan to spend. The retailer is making this work for them because most shoppers end up buying more than they need. And at the end of the day, if you look at the South African economy and the current financial difficulties most people are experiencing, I mean, at Just Money, we often get in excess of 100 inquiries into to consolidation loans. People are struggling. And so these tricks are a way to get you to spend more. And it's not always to your benefit because, like I said, most people cannot afford it. So, in this instance, sometimes it does work in your favor. For example, if you want to buy in bulk, we would say that's a positive aspect because, I mean, if you were purchasing bulk, you do have a bit of a bigger budget. And purchasing two and getting one free does save you. But for most South Africans, it's really not a way to save, but instead to waste and spend more than they can afford.
1: Now, we are talking about rising cost of livings. I mean, many South Africans are trying to stretch every rand that they have. And maybe you can give us some practical strategies that shoppers can use before and during a shopping trip to stay within budget and avoid unnecessary debt.
2: Absolutely. And it comes down to, I think, basically, everything comes down to knowledge. And particularly in Islam, where we do preach that knowledge is power, it comes down to financial education. We've seen this a lot at Just Money with our customers, that consumers are not financially educated enough. So, some of the things that we've suggested to our clients or consumers is think about it once you recognize some of these techniques. We've gone through them, the psychological aspects, the sensory tricks, the way the lights are, the smell, the way the aisles are congested at some points. You are more aware and cognizant, so try to be more aware of that, or alternatively purchase things online so that you don't have those in-store retail psychological aspects affecting you. Other things we can do, good financial education teaches you to make a list. A lot of people often don't make a list, and if they do, they
1: Yes.
2: don't stick to it. Get an accountable partner, your spouse, to keep you accountable while you're in store, to stick to your list. That is what you essentially need, and that is what you and your household have budgeted for. Another aspect is compare unit prices, not just promotional prices. So instead of looking at the promotional price, compare the unit price of the single item. It may be that the promotional price is a bit higher. And it is a perceived trick for your brain to assume that it's cheaper, but you might
1: Yes.
2: have found it at a local retail store for much cheaper, particularly basic necessities like your bread, your milk, your perishables, as well as soap or toothpaste. Never shop. This is an important one for our listeners. Never shop when you're hungry, tired, or stressed. These emotional aspects, and most of us do this when we are, to get some reprieve from those negative emotions. They often lower your willpower. So when you stress, you're more impulsive and you're more inclined to make impulsive purchases to kind of relieve that negative emotions. Four, ask yourself, do I need this? That's an important question we have to
1: Yes.
2: come to terms with, being honest with ourselves and our household. I know most of us have kids and most of us have spouses, and sometimes you feel like you just want to spoil them. But is that going to be a good financial decision for your household now? And do you really need it? And then in that instance as well, look at your long-term financial goals. Perhaps you guys want to save for a family holiday in December. These small tips will help you stretch your buck and allow you to put money away. And that is the financial aspect that our listeners really need to take away from this discussion, is becoming more financially educated, being consciously aware of the psychological tricks, and also utilizing some of these tips like a list, sticking to a budget, comparing unit prices, and asking yourself, do you really need these items, to kind of get around overspending and impacting their financial standing even further.
1: Absolutely. I'll give you a tip that I learned through my great granny, in fact, and that was when you plan, you know, people never bought a lot before. I was actually saying this on radio the other day. I remember growing up where we had a little fridge, well, a big fridge, but in the fridge was this tiny little ice, like a little box at the top of the fridge that was big enough to keep maybe a box of fish, you know, battered fish, crumbed fish, whatever, or fish fingers, and maybe two other items. You couldn't put more than that in there. I mean, I generally found my mother leaving an ice cube tray in there most of the time. And if she bought meat for use the next day, she'd put it in there. But other than that, that tray usually was, or that area of the fridge was an ice box. It didn't really keep anything else, because people bought food for what they needed for that particular day. And I think because we planned meals that way, it didn't cost as much as it does today. That whole idea of buy things and keep it because it's on special, it doesn't always work, especially when you don't have a big family, because you end up with canned stuff in your cupboards that's, you got to keep checking the expiry dates and things like that. So for me, that works. I plan maybe the week's meals, and then I shop on the weekend for those things, and I stick to my list, and it works
2: very well for me. A very positive way to the meal planning, I think, also works very well for me, and it's just for the week. I do think you raise a very good point of purchasing in bulk and then storing it away. You may never need it. And once you have those items, you don't really return it, and you may keep going back to buy the essentials. So stick to the essentials, plan for the week, and get a list, I think, is important.
1: Absolutely, yeah. That's very, very true. Well, shukran for your time. Much appreciated. Love the fact that we've been made aware of these things, but I'm sure there's 100 other things that, you know, retail markets do use just to keep us to purchase. But I mean, that's the way the world is. Everybody wants to make money, and there'll be ways that people will find to do that. But shukran, we really do appreciate your time.
2: Afwan, for having us, and yourself. Shukran to you.
1: Afwan, salamu alaikum.
2: Wa alaikum salam.
1: And that was Brother Muhammad Manuel, spokesperson for Just Money, reminding us that the best bargain isn't always the biggest discount, but the purchase you genuinely need. So understanding how retailers market to us can help every South African make smarter financial decisions and keep more of their hard-earned money where it belongs, in your bank or your savings. Well, that's it for this afternoon. Shukran. Assalamu alaikum wa rahmatullahi wa barakatuh.
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5: Challenges facing our youth. The MC will be Maulana Abdurrahman Bamji. The Qiraat will be by Qari Amir Ismail. Qasida Burda by Qari Hamad Hafiji. The guest speaker will be Maulana Bilal Mulla, the Imam of Jamia Masjid Marlborough Gardens. The venue will be Masjid Himayatul Islam, Lanesia. The date will be the 31st of July 2026. The time will be after Isha Salah. Refreshments will be served. Jamiatul Ulama South Africa and Radio Islam International. Dawah wal Irshad.

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1: Assalamu alaikum wa rahmatullahi wa barakatuh, and welcome back to the Sunday Mosaic. Now, the Ambassadors for Change Youth Conference brought together young people from across different schools for a day of honest conversations about leadership, social justice, mental health, technology, and what it really means to make a difference in your community. The theme was simple but powerful. It is the hands of the youth to give the world a more humane face. This morning, we're catching up with three learners who were part of the experience to hear what stood out, what challenged them, and what they're taking back to their schools. Well, welcome to Brother Mohammed Uzair Hanif, Zima Zondo, or Zime, I'm not sure, I'll have to get that right, I hope, and Ashadia Abedin. They'll be joining us this morning, inshallah, and I welcome all of them to the show. Assalamu alaikum and good morning to you guys. Welcome to the show. We can start with Brother Mohammed Uzair, and then Zime, and then Ashadia, one at a time. Can you guys hear me?
2: Yes.
1: All right. Welcome to all of you. So we can kick things off with something easy. We'll start.
3: Hello.
1: Wa alaikum salam. Okay. Let's start with you, Brother Mohammed Uzair. What was your favorite part of the conference and what made it stand out for you? Brother Mohammed Uzair, can you hear me? All right, we seem to be having a bit of a technical issue there. Can we maybe ask Sister Ashadia instead?
2: I'm going to repeat the question.
1: I said, welcome to the show firstly, and maybe you could tell us what was your favorite part of the conference and what made it stand out for you.
2: My favorite part of the conference would definitely be meeting new people. Since I go to the Islamic school and we're in a very closed environment, so it was very, nice and a new experience to meet other people and from different cultures.
1: That's quite interesting. All right, Zime, I think it's Zime. Please tell me if I've said it incorrectly. Maybe you can tell us, before the conference, what did you think about being a leader? What did it mean to you? And has that idea changed after what you've learned at the conference?
2: Yes. So before the course, I thought that being a leader is being in charge of everyone. Like, what I say goes. But after this course, I've learned that leadership is more than that. You don't have to be the loudest person to lead. And leadership is a thoughtful action. It is about putting other people before yourself.
1: Wow, I think you've put that, really encapsulated that, really, really did it very well. And I can see that the course has been great for you. Let's maybe look at, I don't know if Brother Mohammed, can you hear us now? Okay, I think it's going to be a ladies' affair, so let's maybe keep it that way. I'm sorry that Brother Mohammed can't hear us. It would have been great to get his views as well. But maybe, Zime, you could also tell us, there were some pretty big topics on the program. Was there any one conversation that really got you thinking, or maybe even changed your perspective, other than the leadership?
2: I would say that one of the sensitive topics that we touched on was how you can be falsely accused and GBV.
1: Why were those two particular topics something that made you change your perspective, and how?
2: Number one, I did not know how people can falsely accuse you of certain things that you probably wouldn't even expect. And GBV it's something that I didn't realize it happens to people on a daily basis and how serious it can get. And I didn't realize it in my school or community until I was with a group of learners who had experienced that.
1: Wow. All right. So it was quite an eye-opening experience, what we can say for you.
2: Yes.
1: All right. Let's move on to Ashadia. Now, you guys were from different schools, different backgrounds. Did hearing other young people's experiences make you see your own school or community differently?
2: It really did. It helped me understand how others view us, and that there's a lot of misunderstanding out there on certain communities and how they view us.
1: Mm-hmm. Do you want to give us an example?
2: Okay. So people think that our religion is very, very strict and it's hard to follow. And there was a lot of, and when I was speaking to learners, they asked me some questions, and because it's what they heard, and most of it was not true. So it was an eye-opener for both of us, because I understand how people view us and they understand what Islam is really about.
1: All right. Zime, we hear people say young people are the future. After this conference, what do you think young people can actually start doing right now, instead of waiting until, you're older, you finished university, or even finished school for that matter?
2: Okay, before this course, I thought that young people, there's not much that we can do because we're not really given an opportunity to speak. We're not given an opportunity to take these roles of leadership. But now after this course, I realized that maybe even some of the smallest things we can be able to change. For example, in our schools, we can work on small projects and help learners work together. In our communities, we can maybe do community service work. And yeah.
1: Brother Uzeda, I think we have you back. Can you hear me now?
3: Yeah, I can.
1: Oh, perfect. So for you, before the conference, people talk about leadership and you've had an idea of what leadership meant for you before the conference. How did that change for you after you'd been to the leadership workshop?
3: I feel leadership, I thought it was just, mainly about giving instructions to a group, making sure things got done. You didn't give anyone a chance to really give out their opinion. But being to this course, it's different because it really is about creating a safe space. And the MYM definitely did create a safe space for everyone. It's a place where everyone feels heard and respected. I feel a good leader doesn't just provide answers. They ask questions. I feel they encourage different viewpoints. And they really help people learn from one another, I feel. And that was one of the big lessons I think I also took away from this course.
1: I'm gonna throw a stone or a cat amongst the pigeon, as they say, for all three of you. So I'm going to get each one of you to answer this question. And the reason I'm asking it is because leadership also puts you into situations where you, have to face what we call the hot seat. So this question is one that I think you're going to be have to think a little bit about, but at the same time, I think it brings about a lot of emotion for us. Right now, the youth in South Africa are facing a very difficult situation. There's a lot of political awareness, that you need to have. There's lots of ideologies that's coming about. And in all of that, there's this word that we tend to use a lot recently, and it's called social cohesion. What were your ideas when you were sitting in that course, and if somebody threw all of these things at you, what were you thinking about? And when you look at the world today, especially what's happening in South Africa now, how did this course affect you? What did it bring forth for you? And how do you think that this course has helped you to understand what is happening and what you can do to better the world or better South Africa in the future? We can start with you, Zime.
2: So your question is, how did this course change the way that we view the world, right? And what we can do about it?
1: Not the world, but what's happening currently in our own country.
2: So this course has taught me that what's happening in our country, this thing of how the foreigners were taken out on the 30th, they introduced a word to us called Afrophobia. Because they asked me the question of why is it that we are taking out foreigners within Africa? Why are we not taking out the Chinese people or Japanese people? And we all like froze because we didn't really understand what she was trying to say. And this word, Afrophobia, she taught us that it meant the fear of people in your own country. And I think that you also asked us what we can do about this, right?
1: Yes. Yes.
2: Hmm.
1: Do you think we can change minds by talking?

0: And Brother Uzair, Muhammad Uzair, what are your thoughts?
1: I think South Africa is a really diverse country, as we all know. But we are still divided by racism, discrimination, and as Zime did mention, Afrophobia and inequality. And as you also mentioned, social cohesion, I feel it means choosing unity over division. And through the MYM program, I learned that real change begins with conversation. I think understanding others and taking actions in our own communities and schools as well. Even I think small actions, like just standing up against the tiniest bit of discrimination, because discrimination is neither tiny or big, or welcoming someone who just feels excluded will help us build a more united South Africa, because we all have different backgrounds. And we are one community, and we all are heading to one future.
0: Well, I can hear a lot of politicians in the making there, or lawyers, inshallah, some very
1: Amen.
0: good minds, and I can hear the leadership coming through. So the course, I think, as I've seen over the years, is really great, and I've seen young people really develop from this course, and I'm already hearing it from you three. Now, if one of your friends had skipped the conference, or if you had to tell somebody who didn't attend the conference, and if they asked, so was it actually worth it? What would you tell them, Ashadia? What would you say to somebody who, like if I said to you, I was invited, but I didn't attend, was it actually worth it?
2: I would say it definitely is worth it because you learn so many new things and you meet so many new people. When I first walked into the course, I was not the type of person to speak. I was very antisocial and I would keep to myself. And during the course, before the course, I would feel like I'm being judged by everybody around me. But in this course, I didn't feel judged. When if I made a mistake, I wasn't judged for it. I was corrected and they showed me a better way. And it definitely helped boost my confidence. And if you told me that I would go in front of that room and speak to a whole room full of people I didn't know, I would look at you and I would tell you you're lying and I'd laugh about it. So it definitely is worth it.
0: You, Zim.
2: Sorry?
0: I said, come to
2: Can you hear
0: the
2: me?
0: court. I'm going to repeat the question. Can you hear me?
2: Right, yes.
0: Okay. So if I said to you that I skipped the course and I didn't attend, and if I asked you what it meant for you, was it worth it for you to attend this course? Did I miss something that would have been really great for me? What would you tell me?
2: Firstly, 100% yes. Going to this course was worth it. Firstly, you may think that if I were to name some of the topics we did, you would think that, oh, it's something that I already know. But no, we only know the surface of these things. We touched on them in a way of we touched on them on further understanding. We opened the surface of these things and it broadened our understanding. Also, you learned about other people, different cultures. Also, it would have been a good experience for you to understand what it is to be a leader and also public speaking.
0: All right, and then I'm gonna, Brother Uzay, Muhammad Uzay, I'm gonna leave. Ask you rather, to give me your thoughts on that. What did you take away from this, and why would you think that this was a course worth attending, as well?

0: I feel this course was very, very worth it. I feel it wasn't just a course where we sat and listened just to lectures. Challenged the way we think and encouraged us to have conversations that many people avoid because of their own personal experiences. I feel we explored important issues like racism, Afrophobia, human rights, discrimination, and as well as self-introspection. I feel more importantly, we learned that as young people, we don't have to wait until we're older to make a difference. I feel the change starts with the choices we make every day, treating others with respect, standing up against discrimination, and creating spaces where everyone feels included. So, yes, it was absolutely worth it because I feel I didn't just gain knowledge. I gained a new perspective, should I say, and the motivation to be part of the change I see and become the we were looking for.
1: Well, having heard those answers to that question, I think South Africa is in good hands, and inshallah, it is the youth. And I say this with utmost sincerity, having lived through apartheid, having gone through as a student myself during the days of apartheid, I can see that our country is definitely in the hands of good youth who will take the future generation forward, and inshallah, with the help of the courses like this, and especially for the people that put this together. So for MYM, Uncle Rashid Chopdat, and Sister, I have to say that having witnessed some of the training, having been part of this, it is a splendid effort, and I can see, and over the years, the leadership qualities that have been coming out of the students. So for the three of you and for your group of students, I wish you all that. It has been great chatting to you. So Mohamed Mezondo and Ashadim for joining us, for sharing their tips on the course, and I hope that your experience inspires other young people to speak out, to realize how change does someday. Thank you very much for being with us. I really appreciate it. All the best for the future.
2: Thank you
0: so much for that.
1: You're welcome. All right, and that brings us to the end of today's show. Shukran for tuning in from me. Assalamu alaikum wa rahmatullahi wa barakatuh.
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6: Challenges facing our youth. The MC will be Molana Abdurrahman Bamji. The Kirat will be by Kari Amir Ismail. Kasira Burda by Kari Hamad Hafidi. The guest speaker will be Maulana Bilal Mullah, the Imam of Jamia Masjid Marlborough Gardens. The venue will be Masjid Himayatul Islam, Laneja. The date will be the 31st of July, 2026. The time will be after Isha Salah. Refreshments will be served. Jamiatul Ulama South Africa and Radio Islam International. Dawah wal Irshad.
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7: Assalamu alaikum. Sunday, 11th of Safar, 1448, corresponding to the 26th of July, 2026. With your 9 a.m. news, I'm Safwan Khan. EFF leader Julius Malema says there can be no real freedom without municipalities that deliver basic services. Now addressing supporters at the party's 2026 local government manifesto launch in Thohoyandou, Limpopo, Malema said the manifesto is a practical plan to restore accountable, corruption-free local government. He told supporters that functioning municipalities are essential to restoring dignity with reliable water, electricity, safe roads and quality healthcare. Malema says the EFF's commitments are measurable and aimed at ensuring residents experience the benefits of local government through improved service delivery rather than promises on political slogans. Staying with local news, ANC Limpopo chairperson and Premier Popi Ramatuba says the party will continue Nelson Mandela's legacy by tackling unemployment and poverty. Speaking at the ANC rally in Sibasa to honor Madiba, Ramatuba says the party remains committed to creating jobs, transforming the economy and ensuring children no longer go hungry or struggle to access education. She told supporters that the ANC would not rest until more South Africans have opportunities to work and build better lives, saying the party must continue striving to fulfill Mandela's vision. On the African continent, the city of Al Ubeid has emerged as a critical battleground in Sudan's conflict, serving as a strategic corridor linking central Sudan to the Jabur area. The city has come under repeated attack over the past several months, with fighting intensifying in recent week. Civilians remain collectively trapped in a city, as well as major exit routes are either contested or directly exposed to hostile fire. In your Umma news, Israeli police have arrested 9 protesters during a demonstration in Tel Aviv against settler violence and Israel's military operations in the occupied West Bank. Hundreds gathered on Kaplan Street, with organizers accusing police of using force after officers said the protest was unauthorized and disrupted public order. The demonstration followed deadly violence near the town of Tal, where 4 Palestinians and 2 Israelis were killed during clashes involving settlers. In response, Israel launched a large-scale military operation across the West Bank, arresting dozens of Palestinians. The Palestinian Prison Society has condemned the arrest as collective punishment, while right groups warn that violence and tensions in the occupied territory continue to escalate. Finally, in international news, Iran has accused the United States of violating their interim peace agreement by attempting to establish a new shipping route through the Strait of Hormuz without consulting Tehran. Foreign Minister Abbas Araghchi says the June agreement gives Iran the right to oversee transit routes through the strategic waterway and insists any changes should be agreed to jointly. The remark comes amid signs of easing tensions, with no reported U.S. strikes on major Iranian cities overnight. Meanwhile, Iran claims it has destroyed several U.S. military aircraft and drones at regional bases, although Washington has not responded to those claims. U.S. President Donald Trump says Iran is communicating through mediators and signaled he is willing to negotiate, despite acknowledging the major differences and deep mistrust that remain between both sides. Moving on to your finances, at this hour, the rand is trading at 16 rand 83 cents to the dollar, 22 rand 43 cents to the pound, and 19 rand 14 cents to the euro. Gold is trading at $4,052.88 a fine ounce, and Brent crude oil is at $96.78 a barrel. In your Salah times, in the Johannesburg region, the Hour was setting at 12:19 p.m., and in the KZN region, the Hour was setting at 12:07 p.m. From the news desk of Radio Islam at this hour, Assalamu alaikum wa rahmatullahi wa barakatuh.
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0: Assalamu alaikum wa rahmatullahi wa barakatuh. We welcome you to the airwaves of Radio Islam International this Sunday morning. It's gone 16 minutes past the hour of 9, and this is the Sunday Splash program. My name is Ahmed Waja. I will be in your company for this hour until 10 o'clock, and joining me in the studio is my co-host and my colleague, Mawlana Muhammad Yameen. Mawlana, assalamu alaikum wa rahmatullahi wa barakatuh.
1: Wa alaikum assalam wa rahmatullahi wa barakatuh, Mawlana.
0: Hope you're doing well, Mawlana.
1: Alhamdulillah, Mawlana. Doing well also. It's been a very eventful week. Many people will say that, Mawlana, there are many visiting ulama, there are many scholars who have visited South Africa in this 2 weeks, and many people have attended the programs, Mawlana. There are also many community programs which are happening, so definitely people are taking advantage of that and joining, and we should be, Mawlana, because it's a great bounty of Allah subhanahu wa ta'ala that we are allowed to practice our religion in peace, and we have all these programs that we can benefit from.
0: Yes, most true. We have been very fortunate to have some very good programs that have taken place. We've had the great fortune, Mufti Taqi Uthmani, Hafidhahullah, that is in the country. He was here in Johannesburg last weekend and then made his way to Durban. I think then he'll be going to Cape Town, and then it's not the very longest of trips, but we are very fortunate to have had him here. And we currently have Mufti Anas Yunus that has also went to quite a few masajid across Gauteng and the other provinces. And I think now he is in Durban. The program last night did take place in Durban. Alhamdulillah, all the programs have been very, very, very well attended. And it's a very good sign to see that. And may Allah subhanahu wa ta'ala, the purpose behind all these programs is to get closer to Allah subhanahu wa ta'ala, to develop a relationship with Allah subhanahu wa ta'ala, and to understand the sunnah, love the sunnah, practice upon the sunnah, love the sunnah as well, and bring ourselves closer to Allah subhanahu wa ta'ala. All right, for our program today, we're going to start off with the first segment of the program. And that is where we take a look at the amazing qualities and beautiful stories of Hazrat Abu Bakr radiallahu ta'ala an. We've gone through many, many, many stories thus far. We've been doing this this book. We've been going through it for quite a long time now. It's been quite a few months now that we have been going through this book. And alhamdulillah, you know, the stories that we have been going through have been really, really amazing. Extremely beautiful stories that we have been going through. And, while we go through these stories, the whole object of it is to gain closeness to Allah subhanahu wa ta'ala, and to realize the maqam and the status that the Sahaba radiallahu ta'ala anhum enjoyed. May Allah subhanahu wa ta'ala grant us the realization of the status that the Sahaba radiallahu anhum had in the sight of Allah subhanahu wa ta'ala, and to endeavor, to make every effort to try and live our lives like them. We obviously cannot equal them, but at least we can make every effort to try and do so. So the story we're going to start off with today is Hazrat Abu Bakr radiallahu ta'ala anhu and the grandson of Rasulullah sallallahu alayhi wa sallam. It was after the demise of Rasulullah sallallahu alayhi wa sallam that Hazrat Ali radiallahu ta'ala anhu was once walking alongside Hazrat Abu Bakr radiallahu ta'ala anhu. It was after the Asr Salah. As they passed by Hazrat Ali radiallahu ta'ala anhu's son, which was Hazrat Hassan radiallahu ta'ala anhu, was playing with some children on the road, Hazrat Abu Bakr radiallahu ta'ala anhu picked him up and placed him upon his shoulders. Hazrat Abu Bakr radiallahu anhu then repeated some couplets which meant, "May my father be sacrificed. Hassan resembles the Nabi sallallahu alayhi wa sallam more than he resembles Ali." SubhanAllah, what beautiful words he said in praise of Hazrat Hassan radiallahu an. He said, "May my father be sacrificed. this grandson, Hassan, resembles the Nabi of Allah, sallallahu alayhi wa sallam, more than he resembles Ali." This was actually words of praise. Hazrat Ali radiallahu ta'ala anhu heard this. He laughed as he heard this, because these were actually words of praise. To resemble Nabi sallallahu alayhi wa sallam was one of the greatest honors that these grandchildren had of Nabi sallallahu alayhi wa sallam. Hazrat Ali radiallahu ta'ala anhu's two sons, Hassan and Hussein, they both resembled Nabi sallallahu alaihi wasallam. The scholars teach us, the Habar radiallahu anhu have mentioned, that the one grandson used to resemble Nabi sallallahu alaihi wasallam in the top half of the body, and the other grandson used to resemble Nabi sallallahu alaihi wasallam in the bottom half of the body. So Hazrat Ali radiallahu anhu heard this. He was very, very, very happy to have heard this, that his son resembles Nabi sallallahu alaihi wasallam. It is a means of great joy for him. But it also tells us that of the relationship between the Sahaba radiallahu anhum, there are people that try and paint a very bad picture and very bad relationship between them, but there was absolutely nothing like that. Hazrat Abu Bakr radiallahu anhu, seeing the son of Hazrat Ali radiallahu anhu, there was anything between them, then why did he pick his son up, and why did Hazrat Ali radiallahu anhu allow it to happen? So it shows us and it teaches us that the relationship between these great Sahaba, between these great companions, radiallahu ta'ala anhum ajma'in, was one of absolute goodness. It was pure, it was based on love, it was based on muhabbat for each other and muhabbat for the deen of Allah subhanahu wa ta'ala, for Nabi sallallahu alayhi wa sallam. And this was the relationship that they had, this was the great honor that they had and the love that they had for each other.
1: Jumal, another event and something which is very in the books of Hazrat Abu Bakr, and it's a very virtuous, and it speaks to the great virtue of the family of Hazrat Abu Bakr, was Rasulullah marrying the daughter of Hazrat Abu Bakr, and this person was none other than Hazrat our mother, Hazrat Aisha radiallahu anha. So Hazrat Aisha radiallahu anha reports that when Hazrat Khadija radiallahu anha had passed away, Rasulullah was still living in Mecca. And we know that this was a very difficult time for Rasulullah, because Hazrat Khadija radiallahu anha was that beloved wife of Rasulullah who supported Rasulullah through very difficult times. It was then that Hazrat Khawla bint Hakim bin Awqas radiallahu anha, the wife of Hazrat Uthman bin Mad'un radiallahu anha, suggested, "O Rasulullah sallallahu alayhi wa sallam, are you not interested in getting married?" To whom Rasulullah sallallahu alayhi wa sallam asked. She replied that a person, if you wish, a virgin if you wish, or a previously married woman if you wish. So Rasulullah sallallahu alayhi wa sallam asked, who is the first? And Hazrat Khawla radiallahu anha replied, she is the daughter of the person you like best, Aisha radiallahu anha, the daughter of Hazrat Abu Bakr. And who is the previously married woman? And Rasulullah sallallahu alayhi wa sallam asked, she is Sauda bint Zam'ah, came the reply. She has believed in you as Allah's messenger and follows you in your religion. Rasulullah sallallahu alayhi wa sallam then said to her, go and mention my name to them. Hazrat Khawla radiallahu anha went to Hazrat Abu Bakr radiallahu anha's house, where she found Hazrat Al-Man radiallahu anha, who was the mother of Hazrat Aisha radiallahu anha. O Al-Man, she said, what tremendous goodness and blessings is Allah about to shower on your family. Rasulullah sallallahu alayhi wa sallam has sent me to propose for Aisha radiallahu anha's hand in marriage. Hazrat Al-Man radiallahu anha said, I would love it, but let us wait for Abu Bakr, who is soon to arrive. When he came, Hazrat Khawla radiallahu anha said to him, what tremendous goodness and blessings is Allah about to shower on your family. Rasulullah sallallahu alayhi wa sallam has sent me to propose for Aisha radiallahu anha's hand in marriage. Hazrat Abu Bakr asked, is she suitable for him? She is the daughter of his brother. Hazrat Khawla radiallahu anha reported to Rasulullah sallallahu alayhi wa sallam the doubt that Hazrat Abu Bakr expressed. Rasulullah SAW said, go back and tell him that he is my brother in Islam and I am his brother in Islam, not by blood. His daughter is therefore suitable for me. And when she conveyed the message to Hazrat Abu Bakr, he said, call Rasulullah SAW here. Rasulullah SAW then came and Hazrat Abu Bakr got Hazrat Aisha married to him. So Hazrat Abu Bakr had performed the nikah of Rasulullah SAW to Hazrat Aisha radiallahu anha. And imagine, Hazrat Abu Bakr had expressed this doubt that was it possible for Rasulullah SAW to marry Hazrat Aisha radiallahu anha, not because of any other reason, but because he actually viewed himself like the brother of Rasulullah SAW. He said that she's the daughter of his brother, meaning that they were not blood brothers as Abu Bakr and Rasulullah SAW, but they were so close that Hazrat Abu Bakr regarded himself as the brother of Rasulullah SAW. That is how close Rasulullah SAW and Hazrat Abu Bakr were.
0: Yes, very, very true. That was the relationship, that was the closeness that they enjoyed, and the beautiful, the wonderful relationship that that they shared. And obviously from there on, we then know that the love that had emanated before, that Nabi Sallallahu Alaihi Wasallam had for this beloved wife of his, Hazrat Aisha radiallahu anha, and in the same stroke, what a great, obviously everything is pre-planned by Allah subhanahu wa ta'ala, and this was from amongst the great plans of Allah subhanahu wa ta'ala, because Hazrat Aisha radiallahu ta'ala anha then became that woman that done a great service to this ummah. How many hadith has been narrated from her, and how many masail were learned by the ulama through the hadith and through the words that she had shared with the ummah. So it proved to be a great blessing for the ummah. All right, another incident that we can go through, Hazrat Abu Bakr radiallahu ta'ala anhu and Uqba bin Abi Mu'id. So when Rasulullah sallallahu alayhi wa sallam was once performing salah in the Hatim of the Kaaba, then it was Uqba bin Abi Mu'id that came, and he placed a cloth around the neck of Rasulullah sallallahu alayhi wa sallam. He then started throttling and strangling Rasulullah sallallahu alayhi wa sallam very, very, very severely. Hazrat Abu Bakr radiallahu anhu then arrived, and grabbing Uqba by the shoulders, he pushed him away from Rasulullah sallallahu alayhi wa sallam. Hazrat Abu Bakr radiallahu anhu then recited the following verse of the noble Quran: أَتَقْتُلُونَ رَجُلًا أَن يَقُولَ رَبِّيَ اللَّهِ, that will you kill a man just because he is saying that Allah is my Rabb, when he has brought the truth to you from your Rabb? So Hazrat Abu Bakr radiallahu ta'ala anhu, it was him that came to the defense of Nabi Kareem sallallahu alayhi wasallam. This person, Uqba bin Abi Mu'ayyid, was strangling Nabi sallallahu alayhi wasallam. And Allah alone knows, had Hazrat Abu Bakr radiallahu anhu not intervened, what severe injuries Nabi sallallahu alayhi wasallam could have suffered. He could have probably even strangled Nabi sallallahu alayhi wasallam to death. But it was Hazrat Abu Bakr radiallahu ta'ala anhu that came and that rescued and that saved Nabi Akrim sallallahu alayhi wasallam from the evil of this person. It again shows, whenever Nabi sallallahu alayhi wasallam was in difficulty, whenever he needed someone by his side, then it was Abu Bakr radiallahu ta'ala anhu that rose to the occasion.
1: Jumana, many people will remember that Abu Bakr and Rasulullah and the close bond in Medina, but actually Rasulullah has Abu Bakr had assisted Rasulullah, had believed in Rasulullah in Makkah when it was a very difficult period indeed. Now another event when this is mentioned, Hazrat Ali radiallahu anhu was once sitting with some people when someone asked him to speak about his companions. And Hazrat Ali radiallahu anhu said, all the companions of Rasulullah are my companions. So he had only good things to say about all the Sahaba. And they then said, then tell us about Hazrat Abu Bakr radiallahu anhu. Hazrat Ali radiallahu anhu then took a deep gratifying sigh as he said, he is a man whom Allah named Siddiq upon the tongue of Jibreel alayhi salam. So Hazrat Ali radiallahu anhu had praised Hazrat Abu Bakr and said that that he was named Siddiq by none other than Allah subhanahu wa ta'ala himself. So this is definitely a great virtue of Hazrat Abu Bakr radiallahu anhu.
0: Yes, most certainly from amongst the great virtues of Hazrat Abu Bakr radiallahu ta'ala. Imagine being given this title and this name, and how much he then loved this name, because not just because of the name and not just because of the meaning of the name, but because who had given him this name. All right, another incident that we can go through, three moons. Hazrat Aisha radiallahu ta'ala anha once saw a dream in which three moons fell into her room. When she related the dream to Hazrat Abu Bakr radiallahu ta'ala anhu, her father, then he said, if your dream is true, you will have three moons buried in this room of yours. After Rasulullah sallallahu alaihi wasallam passed away and was buried in her room, Hazrat Abu Bakr radiallahu ta'ala anhu said to her, you have an excellent moon buried in your room. Subhanallah, what beautiful dreams they would have, and great signs that Allah subhanahu wa ta'ala had great love for these great sahaba radiallahu ta'ala anhum. Imagine, she had the honor of having these three great illustrious people buried in her very own room of her house, the most beloved of Allah sallallahu alayhi wa sallam, and then her beloved father Hazrat Abu Bakr radiallahu ta'ala anhu, and then the great Khalif Hazrat Umar radiallahu ta'ala anhu, all three of them buried next to each other in the very room in her house. Subhanallah. This tells us of the great status of Hazrat Abu Bakr radiallahu ta'ala anhu and of his beloved and noble family. May Allah subhanahu wa ta'ala grant us the true love for them all. All right, that brings us to the end of that segment, the first segment of the program. We're going to go for a break, and after the break we will continue. Stay tuned.
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0: All right, let's head into the next segment of our program. It's about 23 minutes left to the hour of 10. We're speaking today about solo travel being on the rise, why more people are choosing to explore the world alone. So solo travel has become one of the fastest growing travel trends in recent years. More people are choosing to explore the world on their own, seeking independence, personal growth, and the freedom to travel at their own pace. So whether it's a weekend getaway or an international adventure, solo travel offers unique opportunities to step outside one's comfort zone and experience new cultures with confidence. So while traveling alone can be empowering, it also comes with important considerations. Safety, planning, budgeting, and cultural awareness all play a vital role in ensuring a positive and rewarding experience. With the right preparation, solo travel can be both enjoyable and enriching. So this morning we are joined by a travel blogger, Varushka Ramsamy, to discuss why solo travel is becoming increasingly popular, the benefits it can offer, and how first-time solo travelers can prepare for a safe and memorable journey. Varushka, good morning. Welcome to Radio Islam. Thank you so much for your time.
1: Good morning. Thank you for having me this morning. Solo travel is such an interesting topic, and I am so glad we are talking about it today.
0: Okay, we're interested to listen about it as well. So, as you just said, very interesting topic. So why do you think solo travel has become so popular, especially in the recent years?
1: I think one of the biggest reasons is that, people are tired of waiting for everyone to get together, for everyone to have their money, for everyone to have their passport. And I think it's the whole thing of we are tired of waiting. We want to go and do this travel. We've saved for it. We've got a mindset. We want to start exploring. But often we get pulled back by others around us, and because not everyone is ready, finances, like I said, passports, visas, all the rest. So, one of the reasons is that people have become, shall I say, a bit tired of waiting, number one. Number two, solo travel also means you're not bound by someone who does not share the same interest as you when traveling. So, for example, if you are someone that wants to go and see, historical attractions and, go on hikes and go and do all sorts of water sports, traveling with someone or traveling with people who don't share the same interest as you can also be very, very difficult because sometimes you may not even get to do the things that you actually want to do in your dream destination. So, those are just some of the reasons. Other reasons also why it's so popular is that some people actually have started to understand that, your own company and being comfortable in your own skin as such, on your own is so much of a mental health boost. And, there's no stress, there's no worrying about anything. You're just traveling at your own pace to do something that you want within your own budget. And, I think a lot of people, that peace of mind when traveling is also another reason, of the many that people are actually doing solo travel.
2: Now, what are some of the biggest benefits of traveling alone that people may not expect?
1: One of the first benefits is, like I mentioned earlier, is, your mental health. And, mental health is something that, often is not spoken about. It's not taken, too seriously. But, having peace of mind when you actually travel, when you have time to think, about your life decisions, enjoy your destination, go at your own pace. So your mental health is one of the biggest reasons why people also travel solo. Another reason people travel solo is that people also want to immerse themselves, should I say, in that country's culture, the community, the people. They want to travel not as a tourist, but see that country through the life of a local. And often when people travel, very much local, within the community, it also comes with the fact of, you're able to tap into things like going into the community's homes, learning, their way of life. And in some parts of the world, they have what they call homestays, where as a solo traveler, you could actually stay with the family and, eat the food that they would eat, do the things they would do. And a lot of these families are very open, but obviously with that also is a safety aspect. So you need to actually plan that. Another reason or another benefit of solo travel is that you also get to meet other solo travelers. And, you know, often in the times that we live in, you know, between work, home, family commitments, friendships, meeting people with the same interests as you, are often pushed aside because, you know, you don't really have that time to, you know, to go out and meet your friend for a cup of coffee or, you know, to go and do anything else. And when you are traveling, you actually meet people who have the same interests as you. So, for example, you've booked a cooking class, you know, an authentic cooking experience in another part of the world. And when you get to that class, you meet other people who have the same interest. That's hence they've booked the same class. You get talking to them. Next thing you know, you decide, you know, to meet them and do something the next day. And often that's how solo travel, you know, also evolves. So I read an interesting article a few weeks ago where a lot of people are doing solo travel, but doing it on a cruise ship. Which I thought was, okay, quite interesting because, you know, it is solo to a point because you are on your own. And they said they simply loved it because they got to interact every single day with so many different people, you know, from across all walks of life, but on a ship. And obviously, you know, there were excursions and so they said, you know, they felt safe, but they also had that whole interaction within a controlled environment. So, you know, I think in terms of, you know, growing, being independent, you know, also discovering that you may have new interests, things that you never tapped into before, because maybe you just never had the time, you never had the money to do so. And, you know, now when you solo travel, you have those options.
0: Okay, that does make it sound very, very interesting. But I suppose, Varushka, one of the very big concerns, one of the big, very big worries and stress that people have, fears maybe even if you use that word, people are always worried about the safety, you know, and what precautions should first-time solo travelers take before entering the trip? The fact that you alone, you don't have any companion, any friend, any spouse, any sibling with you, that could raise a bit of an alarm, no?
1: You know, that is always a big concern with everyone, you know, traveling as a solo traveler. And I think especially in our Indian community, you know, it's not something that, you know, we often hear of. It's not something that is done. It's not something that's the norm. You know, we've heard of other people in other communities and we've heard all the horror stories and all that. And, you know, I think there are a few key tips that we can actually do that will actually make a solo trip, you know, a fantastic experience. So one of the things is choosing your destination. Destination is so key because you've got to do your research when you are picking your destination. So you can't just literally pick a map of the world and, you know, close your eyes and where your finger lands is where you're going to go. Nope. As a solo traveler, you've got to be a bit more prepared than just a random space. And when you are picking your spot, you need to consider, what language do the locals speak? Is English something that is spoken widely? You know, or is the language going to be a problem to you? And then you also need to, in your research, read up about what other solo travelers have said about that space. What are some of the places they recommend? So, you know, without going into too much of details, one of the destinations that always comes up as a very safe destination for a solo traveler on a first trip is Dubai. And I mean, having traveled to Dubai several times on my own with my mom, I can truly say it is one of the safer destinations as a first-time solo traveler. Another safe destination as a solo traveler would obviously be something like Mauritius, an Indian Ocean island, not too far from home. But also, you know, the community very much like our own, English is spoken, you know, that type of thing. And a third would be the UK, obviously because of language. And I think, you know, being able to communicate with the locals is very important. I mean, as much as I love Turkey, we had a problem with our flight being overbooked and we were like stranded in Cappadocia like for literally 24 hours. And language was such a problem. I had to use Google Translate all the time to try and speak to the people at the hotel because even simple English was not understood by them. So firstly, your research, choose the destination where English is spoken. In your research, read up about what other people have, you know, said about destinations. Another one is always ensure you have a power bank on you so that you are never, you know, with a dead phone, so to speak. So having a power bank is something that is a must for a solo traveler. Also, as a solo traveler, I think, you know, when you are doing the booking of your flights, book flights where you arrive in the morning, middle of the day, not in the evening. Because getting from the airport to your hotel, you know, can be quite daunting, especially in the dark and at night when you don't know an area and you're not familiar with your surroundings. So book a flight that's either a morning flight that reaches your destination, a morning flight, or in the middle of the afternoon. Also opt for pre-booked transport from the airport to your hotel. Reason being is that sometimes you may not, you know, you don't know if you can actually trust a local driver, because not in every country do you have Uber and all of that as well. So a lot of countries, when you book the hotel, they have hotel transfers included in your package. So that's also something to consider, because that obviously that transport is legit, that transport is safe because it's been vetted by the hotel. Also, I like to share my itinerary when I do happen to solo travel with a friend and family members, in terms of, you know, the hotel that I'll be staying at, where I'll be day one to day however I'm not there, and checking in with your, with, you know, your family or your friends. I mean, we all have family WhatsApp groups, friendship groups or whatever, so just let people know that you are okay. And I think, you know, that's one of the other things. And then that brings me to the whole thing about connectivity in terms of, you know, having SIM cards, all the rest. So a lot of countries, when you arrive, on arrival at the airport, they will give you a SIM card for free, all of that. We know that most places are, you know, fully Wi-Fi, all of that. But to be on the safe side, it would be wise to purchase an eSIM. So it's not a SIM card that you put into your phone. It's basically a SIM card you register online, and it's attached to your phone. And you just put on some airtime, so to speak, and you use it wherever you are roaming. So there's loads of varieties on the market. Some are very specific to the location you are traveling to. It covers certain parts of the world. So eSIMs are also a great way in terms of ensuring that you are being connected to your family and your friends back home, and they are able to contact you as well. Something else that's also very important is ensuring that you have travel insurance. Because should you get ill, should anything happen to you, you know, you should have insurance to cover you. So make sure that the travel insurance that you do have is a comprehensive one. So for example, most people say, oh, but I'm paying with my credit card, so automatically I get travel insurance. Yes, you do, but that travel insurance doesn't cover many things. I mean, we saw in COVID, when COVID first hit, people were stranded in countries because flights were being canceled, all sorts of things. And people had to purchase flights that were like five times the price that they originally paid for a flight. And it was also because the insurance did not have a clause that covered natural disasters. So that's also something to ensure that your travel insurance is fully comprehensive. It's up to date. It covers everything. Also, ensure that the hotels that you do book to stay in are in areas that are reputable areas. You know, I think one of the biggest splurges will actually be the hotels that you stay in, purely for safety. You know, so often people are looking, you know, for a cheaper hotel, cheaper accommodation, yes, but also look at the location of where that hotel is, because that will determine also the environment and how safe that environment is. We've often heard horror stories of people book accommodation in Airbnb, and they get to the accommodation and it's completely not what they saw online. So, you know, you need to read reviews on the accommodation as well to ensure that the accommodation is what it is and those reviews are legit. Something else I tend to do as well when I travel is when I check into the hotel, I often take a business card from the hotel with the name and address of the hotel. So if I'm out and about and I need to get back to the hotel, I'm able, if language is a problem and the locals don't seem to understand, I can always show them the business card of the hotel in that sense. And even whether it's your taxi driver or whatever, they will be able to get you to the hotel. Another very, very, very important one is that with be

0: you're at. So even your hotel accommodation, don't share it online, and only share it, like I said, with the people that you trust in terms of the ones who are tracking you on your solo travels. I think another one also is money. You know, ensure that you have sufficient funds, ensure that you have some cash on hand. Split up your money, so don't keep all your money in one spot. You know, your passport, keeping your passport safe as a solo traveler, that is always a, you know, for me, that's quite a scary part, because I've had my passport stolen before, so I know what it's like. And I think also they talk about traveling light on all the solo travel websites. And travel light in the sense that the luggage that you're taking with you, you must be able to carry, pull, pick, push your luggage yourself. Reason being, if you're seen to be struggling with your luggage, automatically that opens up the avenue for someone to say, oh, let me help you. And sometimes that help is not always the help that's really intended. So, you know, those are just some of the tips, you know, for a solo traveler that I would share. But, you know, it's not all doom and gloom, but solo travel is amazing. I mean, I've done some solo travel trips myself. Many were in Europe, many were in the UK. Like I mentioned before, Dubai. I've also mentioned Mauritius before as well. So, you know, there's a wonderful world out there that is waiting to be explored. And all we need to do is use our common sense. Be safe. I mean, we're from South Africa. We're street smart. We also know, you know, when things don't feel or look right. And, you know, also things like, you know, don't wear designer clothing, and you'll have jewelry that is, you know, eye-catching, that, you know, expensive jewelry. Because immediately you become a target. So as much as, you know, we all like branded clothing and, you know, being all fancy, sometimes we need to also tone it down. Because automatically you do become a target, because people notice what you are wearing as well. So yeah, so those are just some of my tips for solo travel.
1: Thank you, Farooshka, for that very detailed and also very practical tips regarding solo travel. Now, how can solo travelers balance adventure with responsible planning, especially when visiting unfamiliar destinations?
0: So, you know, yet again, you know, research, research, research. So, you know, I would also suggest, if you're doing solo travel, to actually consider the services of a travel agent. The reason being is that travel agents also have first-hand information on destinations, up-to-date information on destinations, and they will help you curate your trip as well. They will curate it in terms of your pickups, your drop-offs, you know, whatever you need. You've got a travel agent basically looking after your needs. Also, should something go wrong, your travel agent would be your first port of call in terms of, they would then guide you as to what needs to happen next. I think also, you know, read up. There's loads of travel blogs, you know, especially from travel bloggers around the globe. And travel blogging, especially for female travelers, is something that's quite big at the moment. And it's a wide age group, from, you know, quite young to people who are in their 60s traveling on their own. And so I think it's important to read, you know, look at places that are of interest to you. Don't just pick a destination. Also, look at a place that will suit your needs in terms of religious needs, food needs, you know, prayer needs, in terms of dressing. So, I mean, like, you wouldn't think about it, but in Japan, they are very conservative. They don't like women to show their shoulders. So no matter how hot it is, they would not expect, or they find it disrespectful. So, you know, also information about, like, practical clothing, dressing, you know, how does it, you know, affect, would you fit in with the communities? Because sometimes people are like, oh, no, I just want to travel. And they get there and they say, oh, I hated this place because there were so many restrictions. That is why you do need to do your research. Speak to people who have traveled to destinations before. I mean, we all are now in the point where people do travel on the regular. So, you know, someone knows someone who's been to their destination. Like I said, loads of travel blogs.

0: blogs online for people to read, travel agents, wealth of information. And, you know, maybe, you know, even just, you know, reach out even to travel bloggers that are in those destinations and ask them questions. And most of them are quite happy to help you in terms of curate information, curate an itinerary. So, yes, there's loads of places to ensure that you get correct information before making that destination the destination of choice.
1: Well, Varushka, thank you so much for your time, the wonderful insight, the advice, the information that you have shared with us and our listeners. I think it is all very practical, and it will hopefully help a lot of people that do travel. Whether even I think some of the a lot of the advice that you have given even will help and benefit people that are even traveling together, but specifically for people that are traveling alone, definitely this will be a great help. Thank you so much for your time. You enjoy the rest of your weekend.
0: Only a pleasure. Thank you for having me. Bye.
1: Okay, bye-bye. So that was travel blogger Varushka Ramsay, and the topic today was all about solo travel being on the rise, and there's a lot of advice that was given with regards to people that do travel solo. However, we must mention that as far as Islam is concerned, remember, solo travel is not just allowed generally in Islam, especially for females. Females are not allowed to travel alone without a mahram. They should have a mahram with them when they're traveling. To the extent that we know Hajj is farz on a person once in their lifetime, but a woman that doesn't have a mahram, then she doesn't, Hajj is not even farz upon her because she doesn't have a mahram to take her for Hajj. So while they do speak about solo travel and it being on the rise, and some people might be interested going on these holidays or just traveling. Some people, you know, it's not just about being a holiday, it's just about some people just love to travel. But as far as Islam is concerned, a woman traveling alone is not allowed. So we've got to obviously keep that in mind. And in fact, we even probably can go to this extent and say that, you know, even for males, when we look at the teachings of Nabi Kareem sallallahu alaihi wasallam, and look at the sunnah, and we look at our ulama, our scholars, they would always advise that don't go alone. Take somebody with you, you know. It'd be the sometimes your ustad, the scholars would send somebody that, you know, I need you to go here to the certain place, go to the shop and get me something. And the person would say, okay, but you know, take somebody with you. So it is always a cautious thing to do. But especially when it comes to the women, then they are not allowed to travel alone. We just have to mention that and make sure that is very clearly understood. Anyway, we can't go into the third segment of our program today because it's already 10 o'clock. We will hopefully take a look at it next week, inshallah. From myself, from my colleague, Malana Muhammad Yameen, and our engineer, Brother Ziad, Assalamu alaikum wa rahmatullahi wa barakatuh.
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3: 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It is important for members to attend Radio Islam's AGM. As per the new constitution adopted by Radio Islam 2 years ago, members of the community need to reapply for membership. The new constitution states that if a member has not paid the membership fee for 3 years or has not attended the AGM for 3 years, then the membership becomes invalid. Therefore, it is critical that members attend Radio Islam's annual general meetings. In terms of the constitution, a membership form must be completed and the membership fees must be paid yearly. Radio Islam International, the world is our community.
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5: Assalamu alaikum. Sunday, 11th of Safar, 1448, corresponding to the 26th of July, 2026. With your 10 a.m. news, I'm Safwan Khan. 8 of the 12 northwest municipalities that had their equitable share withheld by National Treasury have committed to fixing their financial problems. Provincial Cooperative Governance Head Ben Ball says the commitments have already secured a partial release of funds, with full allocations expected on Treasury's requirements are met. The funding was withheld over concerns about poor financial management as well as governance. Residents have welcomed the move, saying municipalities must be held accountable for failing service delivery, pointing to ongoing water shortages, potholes and deteriorating infrastructure. Staying with local news, a new political party, the African Renaissance Unity, or ARU, has officially launched in KwaZulu-Natal ahead of the upcoming local government elections. Interim leader Swefile Mahlaba, a former MK party, says the party will focus on community-centred leadership, tackling corruption and using agriculture to create jobs and reduce poverty. Former MK party founder Jabulani Khumalo has endorsed the party, urging his supporters to back the ARU in local government elections, while signalling closer cooperation ahead of the 2029 national elections. On the African continent, UNESCO has added 6 historic medinas in the Comoros to its World Heritage List, making the country's first ever World Heritage sites. Dating back as far as the 12th century, the ancient cities are recognized for their unique architecture, rich cultural heritage, and role as former centers for trade and Islamic civilization in the Indian Ocean. Comorian officials say the designation is a major step towards preserving the historic sites, many of which face threats from aging infrastructure and uncontrolled urban development. The listing is also expected to boost cultural tourism and attract international support for conservation efforts. UNESCO says the medinas remain living communities where centuries-old traditions continue to shape daily life. In Umma News, the Israeli military says it's preparing to demolish the homes of Palestinians accused of involvement in the shooting that killed 2 Israeli soldiers near the village of Tal in the occupied West Bank. Troops have raided and sealed the properties ahead of planned demolitions, a policy Israel says targets attackers. Troops condemn as collective punishment under international law. The move follows deadly clashes near Nablus, in which 4 Palestinians and 2 Israeli soldiers were killed. Meanwhile, Israeli forces have continued raids across the occupied West Bank, including in the Rafadiya and Huwara near Nablus, with the Palestinian Red Cross operations reporting assaults on paramedics during the operations. And finally, international news, UN Secretary General Antonio Guterres has called on the international community to step up support for Syria during a landmark visit to Damascus, the first by UN chief in more than 15 years. Meeting with interim President Ahmad al-Sha'ara, Guterres described Syria as being at the pivotal moment as it seeks to rebuild after more than a decade of devastating civil war. The conflict claimed hundreds of thousands of lives, displaced millions, and left much of the country's infrastructure in ruins. Now, despite the easing of some international sanctions, the UN says around 90% of Syrians still live in poverty, while reconstruction costs are estimated at more than $200 billion. Guterres also plans to visit UN peacekeepers stationed along the Syrian-Israeli border, where tensions continue to remain high. In your finances, the rand is trading at 16.83 rand to the dollar, 22.43 rand to the pound, and 19.14 rand to the euro. Gold is trading at $4,052.88 a fine ounce, and Brent crude oil is at $96.78 a barrel. In your Salah times, in the Johannesburg region, Thohar would set in at 12:19 p.m., and in the KZN region, Thohar would set in at 12:07 p.m. From the news desk of Radio Islam at this hour, Assalamu alaikum wa rahmatullahi wa barakatuh.
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0: Assalamu alaikum wa rahmatullahi wa barakatuh. Welcome you back to the airwaves of Radio Islam International. So we go for our interview now. The topic today is acne scarring, understanding the causes, treatment, options and prevention. So acne is one of the most common skin conditions affecting both teenagers and adults. While active breakouts can be frustrating, many people find that the effects of acne continue long after the pimples have disappeared, leaving behind scars that can impact both appearance and self-confidence. Acne scarring can vary from mild discoloration to deep permanent scars, and many individuals are unsure about what causes scarring, whether it can be prevented, and what treatment options are available. With increasing awareness around skincare and advances in medical treatments, there are now more options than ever to address acne scars effectively. So today we are joined by Dr. Fatima Baba to discuss why acne scarring occurs, the different types of scars, and what individuals can do to prevent and treat them. Dr. Fatima, assalamu alaikum wa rahmatullahi wa barakatuh. Jazakallah so much for your time and welcome to Radio Islam International.
1: Alaikum salam. Jazakallah Malana for having me on the show. Such a great topic. It's one of the biggest causes of teenage lack of confidence, adults lack of confidence, just on the whole. So I'm going to break it up into parts like you've explained it. So firstly is what causes acne scarring. So the first thing is that we need to deal with the acne when it arises. So as we reach puberty and just after puberty, when the hormones are spiking, that is when a lot of children develop acne. So a lot of puberty kids develop acne. And what happens is a lot of the parents, we just assume that it's going to go away and it's going to get better. Mm. It does. But what it does is it leaves these terrible scars, which are what we call ice pick scars. So scars are also divided into different categories. Mm. You get a superficial scar, you get a medium scar, and then you get what we call an ice pick scar. So if we can imagine, skin has six layers, okay? And of those six layers, you can get a superficial scar, which will be, say, maybe the first two layers of the skin. Then you get another scar, which is a bit deeper, so from layer one to layer four. And then you get an ice pick scar, which goes all the way through to the bottom. Mm. Now, if you imagine this in 3D, when you are developing acne, a lot of blood cells and a lot of blood comes to the area. But what happens with this, with the healing of the pimple itself, is that because it's chronic, it doesn't go away quickly, it damages the layers of the skin, and therefore we get these scars. Mm. Now, so in order to treat, my first go-to is prevention rather than cure. Okay. So the minute we get there, we start with a good skin routine. It doesn't have to be pricey. It is very basic, something that can work. There's antibiotics that we take because acne is aggravated by bacteria, and obviously treatment that we do, basic, just light chemical peels. Mm. So that for me would be prevention rather than cure. Then we go into now treating the acne scars themselves. So once we've passed the stage of acne and we are now into the area of acne scarring, these are one of the most difficult types of scars to treat. The superficial ones can be treated quite easily. So we do, there's many things. We actually treat them in a 3D component. So we do superficial treatment, mm-hmm. where we will do skin care, superficial peeling. Then we go deeper. Now, as we go deeper, we're thinking micro needling. So these are tiny little needles where we that go at about, I would say, 1,000 rams a minute, and we use that onto the whole skin. But before we do that, we will numb your skin, make you comfortable. What that does is it stimulates micro injuries into the scars and causes elastin and collagen development, so to rebuild the scars. Mm-hmm. Okay. Then the next thing we do is we add in a laser. As a laser is a bit different to microneedling, similar concept, but obviously then we add in heat. When we add heat, we get more stimulation of elastin and collagen. So the basic thing is now we have to rebuild all the layers of the skin. So we work from the bottom upwards. Mm-hmm. So like I said, a superficial scar, pretty easy to treat, not that complicated. As we go deeper, so now when we have, if you can imagine a sort of middle-aged man with all of these terrible scars sort of coming out of his beard, those are the ones I'm talking about.
0: Okay.
1: And then there's, we then go a step further and we do injectables. So we use hyaluronic acid where we inject it into the scar to fill that hole. So we physically, we use something called a cannula. It's like a little straw. And then we separate the scar from the bottom of the tissue. So what happens with the scar is that it anchors into the deepest layer. So it makes like a little triangle. Mm. So what we do is we separate the bottom and then we lift and then we inject under there to give you filling of the scar. But it all sounds very complicated, but it's all done. It's a very methodical process. So it's not done all at once. Mm. It's not done over a period of a year. It's an ongoing sort of chronic maintenance. Because what happens is we are treating the scars and they are improving, but then we are also aging. So that the treatment that we've done now, the aging sort of comes in and then it, you know, takes out a little bit of the treatment that we we've done. So for the most part, we do a treatment only every 6 weeks. Ideally, it takes about 6 to 8 months for treatment and then we go into the maintenance phase. But in all of these things, it really affects people's confidence more than anything. It's the confidence, it's the self-esteem, it's, you know, those kind of things. But like I said, acne scarring is acne, and acne is not that difficult to treat. But people should be aware, if your mother had it or your father had it or any of your siblings had it, the chances of you having it are quite high.
0: Okay.
1: So like I'm saying, we can do prevention before we do cure.
0: Okay.
1: Then we come into the actual treatment. So it's always better to have a consultation with either a dermatologist, a plastic surgeon, or someone like myself who is an aesthetic physician.
0: Okay.
1: We do a 3D analysis of your skin with a, we have these lovely machines that do analysis of your skin from deeper layers to superficial layers on a computer. And then it gives us an idea of how we need to move forward.
0: Okay.
1: Now, the other thing is people always worry about costing. That's a big thing, especially now, you know, we, you know, there's a lot of thing, there's a lot of factors that are affecting affordability. For the most part, we try and work in our patients' budgets. We will give them a plan and then we will work it into something that is affordable for them that they can. That is sustainable, because we don't want a one-day wonder kind of treatment. It needs to be sustainable and long-term.
0: Okay.
1: So that's in terms of acne and acne scarring.
0: Okay, well, one or two questions, Dr. Fatima, if you don't mind. You know, you took us through the entire process, the treatment, and you said prevention is better, which we fully agree with, which makes perfect sense. And you spoke about the different types of acne and the different layers, etc., and the treatment for each layer would obviously be different. But when it comes to the acne scarring, is it is the goal, or do you doctors like yourself, etc., are you able to completely remove the scars, or is it just to make the person presentable again, you know, so that they don't feel that inferiority complex?
1: I must be honest. We get a 70 to 80% improvement. We can never get 100%.
0: Okay.
1: I have been in practice now almost 20 years in aesthetics.
0: Right.
1: I have never had a patient with 100% improvement.
0: Okay.
1: It's not, I have, personally, I have not seen it.
0: Mm.
1: It's more like a 70 to 80% improvement.
0: Okay.
1: And it's more like I would say they are more comfortable with themselves. So the other thing to remember is that, say for example, you had acne when you were 16, 17, 18.
0: Right.
1: And you come for treatment in your 20s.
0: Okay.
1: You are more likely to get a better result than if you saw me in your 30s.
0: Right.
1: Or 40s, for example. Because
0: okay.
1: Older scars are harder to treat because they harder. They are almost solidified. So they harder to treat.
0: Okay.
1: If it's fresh scars, so, you know, like you just had acne, it's been 2 or 3 years, much easier to treat.
0: Okay.
1: The older scars are much harder to treat. They take longer.
0: All right. It makes perfect sense. With regards to, you know, the person, the patient suffering from acne or acne scarring, etc., are there any common mistakes that people make when they're treating the acne that then results in the scarring of it? I know that there's the common, I don't know, is it a myth that goes around? Is that what you call it? But, you know, they often say a person develops a pimple and they say, leave it, let it burst on its own and it will heal on its own. And if you go and interfere with it, if you burst it, then it's going to leave a scar. Is that true?
1: So that is true, especially in Asian and African skin types, because we develop what is called post-inflammatory hyperpigmentation. So what happens is that if you poke it or pinch it, so let's say it's a very ripe pimple and you showered and it burst, and all you did is help the pus come out, that's fine. But if you are now pressing and pressing and there's nothing coming out of there, you are definitely going to cause damage. So you're damaging the layers of your skin and therefore causing pigmentation and scarring.
0: Okay.
1: That's the one thing. The other thing is that there is, you know, in the younger, in the teenage children, their diet plays a very important role.
0: Okay.
1: Because they are eating sugary foods, they are eating fatty foods, starchy foods, and those directly impact on your skin. So gut health is very important for acne. And that's one of the biggest challenges in the younger generation is to actually get them to eat healthy. So gut health is very important in terms of acne and then subsequently acne scarring. Having said that though, you have people who have acne who don't develop the scars. So the scars are also, like I'm saying, it's a genetic thing. It's also like you're saying, if people pick, and it also depends on the severity of the acne. So you get grade 1, grade 2, grade 3, grade 4. Grade 4 acne is cystic acne. So it's those acnes that have those big pimples that are deep in the skin that are very painful. You are more likely to develop scarring from that type of acne than you are from grade 1 acne, which is just, you know, more superficial pimples, not deep cystic pimples. So that also plays an important role, is where are the pimples situated? If they're situated deep, like layer 6-7, you're definitely going to get a scar because it's much deeper. But if it's more superficial, the chances are less to develop acne. Scarring, I mean, sorry.
0: Okay, Jazakallah so much, and Jazakallah for answering that question. You know, it was going to be one of my questions with regards to diet and if that is what actually leads to the acne that we see or the acne scarring. But Jazakallah so much for answering it for us.
1: It's very important. Sugar is quite a bad one.
0: Yeah.
1: And just general diet. You know, our diets are quite, well, most young people's diets are quite bad. Mm-hmm. Having said that, though, I need to also bring this, just say this as a closing.
0: Right.
1: Adult acne is very prevalent. Mm. So after like the fourth decade of life, so after 40, we get a lot of people presenting with acne. Mm-hmm. And that's just the hormones changing in your body.
0: All right.
1: So it actually has nothing to do with your diet. It's more hormonal. Okay. And it's more prevalent in females than in males. Whereas younger, you know, pubic is more prevalent in males than females. But when you get to adult, acne is more prevalent in females compared to males.
0: Okay, subhanAllah. Well, Dr. Fatima, jazakallah so much for your time and the wonderful insight and information, advice that you shared with us and our listeners. You go well, and jazakallah so much for your time.
1: Jazakallah
0: khair. Amin. Assalamu alaikum wa rahmatullah.
1: Wa alaikum salam.
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3: Challenges facing our youth. The MC will be Maulana Abdurrahman Bamji. The Kirat will be by Kari Amir Ismail. Kasira Burda by Kari Hamad Hafiji. The guest speaker will be Maulana Bilal Mulla, the Imam of Jamia Masjid Marlborough Gardens. The venue will be Masjid Himayatul Islam, Laneja. The date will be the 31st of July 2026. The time will be after Isha Salah. Refreshments will be served. Jamiatul Ulama South Africa and Radio Islam International. Dawah Wal Irshad.

0: My beloved brothers and sisters, I want you to listen very carefully. Today, too many people are busy watching others instead of working on themselves. They scroll through social media day and night, comparing their lives to what others post. Look at him, he's successful. Look at her, she's traveling. Look at what they've bought. And while they're watching everyone else live, they forget to live their own lives. Let me tell you something powerful. Focus on yourself. Stop announcing your plans to the world. Stop seeking validation before you take the first step. Not everyone needs to know what you're doing. Sometimes silence is protection. Sometimes privacy is power. People go around sharing big dreams with small-minded individuals, and then they wonder why they feel discouraged. Not everyone can handle the size of your dream. Not everyone will understand your purpose, and that's okay, because Allah understands. Too many people delay their growth, their healing, their next step, all because they're waiting for someone else to tell them you can do it. But that's not how it works. If you keep waiting for people's approval, you'll stay stuck. You'll keep doubting yourself. You'll waste time asking, what do they think? Validation has become a disease in our generation. We've tied our self-worth to likes, followers, and applause. But the truth is, even if nobody claps for you, even if nobody cheers you on, you must keep going. Because your dreams do not need a permission slip. You don't need a green light from people. You just need to trust the path that Allah has placed in your heart. Some of the greatest people in history were mocked. Some were rejected. Some were even hated. But they kept going. Why? Because they weren't driven by the noise of the crowd. They were driven by the clarity of their purpose. They knew that Allah was enough for them, even if the whole world doubted them. So don't let someone's inability to see your vision make you doubt your ability. People will project their fears onto you. They'll say, it's too risky, it's too hard, what if you fail? But those fears belong to them, not to you. Your journey is your own. And if Allah has placed something in your heart, then you walk towards it silently, steadily, sincerely. Some of the most powerful decisions you'll make in life will be between you and Allah alone. No crowd, no praise, just trust, just tawakkul, just action. Let me ask you a serious question, one that only you can answer from deep within your heart. How many times have you wanted to move forward in life but stopped yourself? Not because you couldn't do it, but because you were afraid of how people would react. How many dreams have you buried? How many opportunities have you allowed to slip away quietly? All because you were too concerned about what others might say. You had a beautiful idea. You had something burning in your heart, a plan, a vision, a goal. But then came the doubt. What will they say? What if they don't support me? What if they laugh at me? What if I fail? That mindset, that fear of judgment, is one of the greatest killers of potential. It paralyzes the soul. It chains your ambition. And all the while, your precious time, your valuable moments are quietly fading away. Time you could have used to build. Time you could have used to grow. Time you could have used to rise. But instead, you spent it waiting. Waiting for permission. Waiting for support. Waiting for someone to tell you, yes, go ahead, you're doing the right thing. That moment, the moment you stop waiting for people's approval, that's the moment you reclaim your power. Because the truth is, success does not wait for anyone. It doesn't wait for applause. It doesn't require a committee of people to approve your goals. It requires you to take the first step, even if you're walking alone. Allah gave you the mind. He gave you the heart. He gave you the ability. So what are you waiting for? You see, One of the common mistakes we make is we talk too much. We speak more than we act. We share every plan before even taking the first step. I'm going to start this project. I'm planning to open that business. I'm thinking of changing careers. I want to memorize the Quran. I want to wear the hijab. I want to start praying 5 times a day. And what happens? The more we talk, the more opinions we attract. And not every opinion is beneficial. Not every voice is wise. Not every person sees what you see. Some will mock you. Some will discourage you. Some will subtly plant seeds of doubt in your heart. They'll say, you're not ready. It's too risky. Why bother? You'll never make it. And then, without realizing, you start second guessing yourself. You begin to hesitate. You lose the excitement, the passion, and eventually the momentum dies before the journey even begins. This is why silence is a gift. The Prophet ﷺ taught us the value of intention. Actions are judged by intentions, not by announcements, not by public approval, but by what exists between you and Allah alone. Not everything needs to be said. Not every move needs to be shared. Not every plan needs an audience. Some of the most successful people you know today, they started in silence. They worked in silence. They sacrificed in silence. And when Allah opened the doors for them, people wondered, where did this person come from? But what they didn't see were the years of quiet effort. The tears in the middle of the night, the private prayers, the silent patience and the faith that carried them through. So stop seeking recognition before results. Stop announcing the seed before it even grows roots. Let your actions speak. Let your success speak. Let Allah be your witness, not the crowd. And remember this, the world may not see your value, but Allah sees every step, every struggle, every silent sacrifice. And when the time is right, He will elevate you in a way that no human being ever could. And sufficient is Allah as an ally. And sufficient is Allah as a helper. When your focus becomes sharp, your life begins to change. You stop wasting energy defending your dreams. You stop trying to convince people to believe in your vision. You don't get caught up in explaining yourself to those who were never meant to understand. Instead of talking, you're doing. Instead of explaining, you're executing. And that is the difference between those who move forward in life and those who remain stuck. You see, people who succeed don't spend their days announcing what they're about to do. They simply get up, place their trust in Allah, and do the work. They let their results speak on their behalf. They don't need to shout from the rooftops because the fruit of their labor becomes the loudest message. There's a reason why some of the most successful people, spiritually, emotionally, or financially, stay quiet about their plans. Because silence protects. Silence preserves. Silence keeps you focused. Let me tell you something uncomfortable but true. Not everyone around you wants to see you win. Some people will smile in your face while secretly hoping for your downfall. Some will pretend to support you, but the moment they see you rise, they feel threatened. They won't clap when you succeed because your growth reminds them of their own stagnation. And instead of being happy for you, they begin to plant seeds of doubt. Are you sure about this? That sounds risky. Maybe wait a little longer. But what they're really doing is trying to slow you down. And the more you explain yourself, the more power you give them, the more you reveal, the more you expose your dreams to those who don't have the heart to support you. But when you move in silence, subhanallah, you strip that power away. They can't interfere with what they don't know. They can't sabotage what they can't see. By the time they discover what you've been working on, it's already done. And that's the best way to move. Move with humility, move with patience, move with quiet consistency. And let the results speak louder than your words. See, many people confuse movement with progress. They're busy talking, posting, discussing, but no real steps are being taken. Just because someone's talking about change doesn't mean they're changing. Just because someone's sharing their goals doesn't mean they're getting closer to them. Real progress isn't loud. It's disciplined. It's private. It happens behind closed doors, in the early mornings, the late nights, the silent sacrifices. And there's a reason for that. Because your unborn ideas, your unfinished plans, your hidden ambitions, they are fragile in the beginning. They're delicate, like a seed that's just been planted. It needs quiet, it needs shade, it needs time to grow before facing the outside world. If you expose your dream too early, it becomes vulnerable. It becomes easy for negativity to creep in. One harsh word, one sarcastic comment, one moment of doubt, and the whole vision begins to shake. That's why you must nurture it in silence. Give it strength before you introduce it. Let it grow deep roots before it sees the sun. And while the world is sleeping on you, you're quietly building, you're making dua, you're taking action, you're trusting Allah step by step and leaving the rest to Him. Remember, you are not behind, you are not too late. Just stay focused, stay silent, and stay connected to Allah, and He will change everything. I want you to think about something very carefully. There is a powerful advantage, both spiritual and psychological, in moving quietly, in working in silence. You see, when people don't know what you're working on, they cannot block your progress. They can't interfere with what they don't even know exists. They can't attack what's hidden. They can't sabotage what's protected by your silence. You create what we call the element of surprise, not out of pride, not to catch people off guard in a negative way, but to preserve the sincerity and energy of your efforts. By the time the world sees what you've done, by the time they realize what you've built, what you've achieved, how much you've grown, it's too late for them to stop it. The foundation is already set. The structure is already rising. And listen carefully. Sometimes just talking about your goals gives you a false sense of progress. You talk and you feel like you're doing something. You explain, you post, you share, and it feels like action, but it's not. Talking about it and working on it are two completely different things. One moves you forward, the other just gives you the illusion of motion. You can waste months, even years, discussing ideas that never materialize. All because you spent your energy talking instead of doing, and before you realize it, you're standing still watching others pass you by. Not because they are better, but because they stayed quiet and kept working. So silence, in truth, is not about secrecy. It's about focus. It's about discipline. It's about protecting your dreams from premature exposure and trusting that Allah sees your efforts even when the world does not. The less you talk, the more energy you conserve. And that energy can be redirected toward building, planning, growing, learning, and praying. And when the time is right, when Allah wills it, your success will speak louder than any announcement. You won't need to prove anything. You won't need to justify yourself. You won't even need to explain, because the results, with Allah's help, will speak for themselves. But here's where many people go wrong. They lose focus by looking at everyone else. We live in a time where people scroll endlessly through social media, comparing themselves to what others have. Someone just bought a house and suddenly you feel like you're failing. Someone just opened a business and now you think you're behind. Someone just got married, had a child, traveled to 5 countries, and you're sitting there feeling inadequate. But the problem isn't your problem.
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1: Assalamu alaikum. Sunday, 11th of Safar, 1448, corresponding to the 26th of July, 2026. With your news at 11, I'm Safwan Khan. A private hospital in Bloemfontein has partnered with the Free State's Department of Health to help reduce a backlog of more than 4,000 surgeries. As part of its Mandela Month initiative, Imoya Med has already performed 6 high-cost procedures, with 10 patients selected for cataract and urology operations at no cost. Health MEC Monyatso Mahlatsi says the partnership will help ease pressure caused by staff shortages and limited theatre capacity in public hospitals. The department says it's also developing a long-term plan to eliminate the surgical backlog, while the hospital is considering extending the initiative beyond Mandela Month. Staying with local news, Agriculture Minister Willie Okump has launched a new online self-vaccination portal to help livestock owners respond more quickly to foot and mouth disease outbreaks. The platform allows farmers to apply for official approval to vaccinate their own animals, strengthening disease control efforts. Okump says the system is designed to involve the private sector in tackling the outbreak while maintaining strict biosecurity, traceability and reporting standards. Farmers can now register through the FMD reporting site and follow the required application process. On the African continent, Senegalese President Bassirou Diomaye Faye has launched a new political party, Republican Patriots, in a move that cements his split with former ally Ousmane Sonko. The two swept power together in 2024 under the ruling PASTEF party, but have since fallen out over key policy differences, including negotiations, as well as the International Monetary Fund. Faye dismissed Sonko as prime minister earlier this year, and the pair are now widely expected to face off in the 2029 presidential election. The launch follows a wave of defection from the PASTEF to Faye's camp, setting the stage for a political battle ahead of the local elections in 2027. In your Ummah news, Iran's Islamic Revolutionary Guard Corps has fired warning shots at 6 ships over the past 24 hours as they tried to press through the Strait of Hormuz. Iran State Television reported that the ships were stopped from continuing their journey as the path they were taking were reportedly outside the designated route set by Tehran. On Saturday, 4 ships trying to pass through the strait were also halted by the IRGC for unauthorized passage. The differences over what route ships passing through the Strait of Hormuz can take have been a key point of contention between the US and Iran, leading to the most recent conflict within the region. Also, Iran has condemned a Ukrainian drone strike on a commercial vessel in the Caspian Sea that killed one sailor and injured another, warning that the attack will not go unanswered. Tehran says the incident raises fears of the conflict expanding to another strategic waterway, adding to ongoing tension in the Strait of Hormuz as well as the Sea of Oman. Iran has summoned Ukraine's top diplomat in Tehran to protest the strike and saying it is considering its response. Iranian officials claim Kyiv is within range of the country's missile and drone capabilities, fueling concerns over a possible escalation in the conflict. And finally, international news, British new Prime Minister Andy Bushman says, or rather Andy Bellman says, he is prepared to challenge US President Donald Trump if Britain's national interests are at stake. In his first major interview since taking office, Burnham described his initial exchange with Trump as warm, but stopped short of saying he trusted the US leader, noting that global politics is constantly changing. He also expressed concern over the conflict with Iran and said he would not hesitate to voice Britain's position when necessary. On defense spending, Burnham declined to commit to raising expenditure to the 3% of GDP, saying the government's immediate priority is to fully fund its defensive investment plan ahead of the next budget. In your finances at this hour, the rand is sitting at 16.83 rand to the dollar, 22.43 rand to the pound, and 19.14 rand to the euro. Gold is sitting at $4,052.88 a fine ounce, and Brent crude oil is at $96.78 a barrel. In your Salah times, in the Johannesburg region, the Dhuhr was setting at 12:19 p.m. and in the KZN region, the Dhuhr was setting at 12:07 p.m. From the news desk of Radio Islam at this hour, Assalamu alaikum wa rahmatullahi wa barakatuh.
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0: 1106 Central African Time. 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Welcome to the Safira Kaka on Air Show, live on Radio Islam International. It is a beautiful Sunday morning in Johannesburg, South Africa. Today is Sunday, the 26th day of July, 2026. Our corresponding Islamic date this morning, we are in the month of Safar, and today is the 11th of Safar, 1448. Welcome to the show. It is wonderful to be in your company this morning. My name is Safira. Inshallah, we're going to be chatting till 12 o'clock, or just before 12 o'clock Central African Time, for this morning, Sunday morning discussion or Sunday morning's interview. And this morning we will be chatting about all things related to books, inshallah. So before we go any further, let's take a look at the date and all the happenings on this date in history. Today is a lovely day in Johannesburg, South Africa. As I said, it's the 26th day of July, 2026. Apparently on this date, Apollo 15 blasted off the moon, became the first mission to use the famous lunar roving vehicle, allowing astronauts to explore much of the moon, more of the moon than ever before. The very first book was called Esperanto, and the world's most widely spoken constructed language was published, giving birth to the international language movement. Today is also UNESCO has commemorated it as the International Day for the Conservation of the Mangrove System. So that is something else. Today marks the independence of Maldives. The Indian Ocean island gained independence after 78 years of British rule. Today is a lovely day. As I said, the weather is doing quite well, alhamdulillah. It's a very busy weekend in Johannesburg, South Africa, but we are to keep you company. It's Sunday, the 26th day of July, 2026. We're 207 days into the year. There's only 158 days left in 2026. It's also the 30th Sunday of the year, as well as the 30th week of the year. The common observations around the world today is Parents' Day. It's a very family-oriented day. So today is Parents' Day. It's a day to honor your parents, and it's often celebrated on the fourth Sunday of July. It is also the World Day for Grandparents and the Elderly. It is the International Day of the Conservation of the Mangrove Ecosystem. Today is perhaps a day to grab a coffee milkshake, because it's Coffee Milkshake Day. It's also your aunt and your uncle's day. So a lot of family-orientated holidays that are commemorated on today's date, which is the 26th of July. With that, let's go for a quick break. Inshallah, when we come back, Wahida Joseph from Amwasa is joining me on the show, and we're talking about Barfi, books volume 2. So we'll be chatting about these books and the heartfelt stories in these books, and we'll continue the conversation after the short break.
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5: Challenges facing our youth. The MC will be Maulana Abdurrahman Bamji. The Kirat will be by Qari Amir Ismail. Kasira Burda by Qari Hamad Hafiji. The guest speaker will be Maulana Bilal Mullah, the Imam of Jamia Masjid Marlborough Gardens. The venue will be Masjid Himayatul Islam, Laneja. The date will be the 31st of July 2026. The time will be after Isha Salah. Refreshments will be served. Jamiatul Ulama South Africa and Radio Islam International. Dawah Wal Irshad.
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0: Assalamu alaikum and welcome back to the show. It's 11:12 Central African Time on this beautiful day in Johannesburg, South Africa. It is our interview of the week this beautiful Sunday morning, and I'm in conversation with Wahida Joseph from Amwasa. We're talking about Burfi Books Volume 2. Wahida, assalamu alaikum and welcome to the show. It's lovely to have you on air with us this morning.
8: Alaikum assalam wa rahmatullah, Sister Safira. Thank you for having me.
0: You're most welcome. I'm so passionate about supporting authors and supporting books and the public, the local publication of books, because there's so many wonderful stories that we need to tell within our community. So Burfi Books Volume 2 is described as a collection of heartfelt stories. What actually inspired the second volume, Wahida?
8: Well, funny to say that what inspired the second volume, Safira, was actually the first volume, because when we launched volume one last year, February, alhamdulillah, we found that, you know, our readers, our ladies in our society have an appetite for these kinds of stories, you know, stories of stories about our identity, stories about resilience, stories about lessons learned from the older generations, stories about, you know, the reflections of life where things just sort of worked out, and stories of, you know, our heightened spirituality because things just worked out in our favor, alhamdulillah. So definitely what inspired volume two was volume one, because we realized that there was a need for these kinds of stories.
0: Absolutely. And it's such a powerful thing to be a storyteller and to collect these stories and to share these stories, because I agree with you. There are so many beautiful lessons from these type of stories within our community that exists. And it's so wonderful that you actually went out there and published it. So Burfi is obviously a sweet treat, and it's something really special. But what makes these stories a very sweet offering to your readers?
8: Yeah, so if you imagine Burfi, it's always shared on a very happy occasion, usually, you know, at a wedding or at Eid, things like that. And Burfi itself, it's got this lovely sweetness, but it's also layered with this ilachi flavor and these other flavors that come through. And then you get the other, obviously, the fancier Burfi, you know, the one that's like truffle dipped in chocolate, things like that. So just as Burfi can be so multi-layered, I think the stories that we have to share, you know, stories of joy, stories of struggle and of faith and family, you know, and these things all sort of come together and sort of roll into a lovely, sweet little something that you can, you know, nibble on. And in the same way, Burfi Books is written, you know, in little short anecdotes that you can just dip into in the same way. you wouldn't take a piece of barfi and then, you know, you'd savor it, you'd nibble on it, you'd let it, you know, save on your tongue for a little while. And in the same way, each of the stories in our barfi books anthology, you know, has something in there that you can resonate with, something that you can reflect on, something that you'll probably read once and then read the second time and get something else out of it, you know. And readers aren't just looking for you know, something just to pass their time. We're in a time Safira, where people are looking for things to hold on to, you know. They're looking for things to empower them. They're looking for things to inspire them as well. And that's why I think, alhamdulillah, our anthology really resonated with the community.
0: I'm just wondering, how did you come up with the name Barfi Books? Were you eating a piece of barfi, or was it because of the multi layers of this beautiful confectionery that led you to come up with the name?
8: No, I asked the publisher this very same question. Where did, you know, Barfi Books is published by Wilman Ficker Publishing. And one of my first questions was, where did, you know, this name come from? And it was something that was personal for them, because as they were growing up, their mother used to say, you know, don't say the wrong word, something goes wrong. Don't say the wrong word, say barfi. And so barfi became the word that, you know, makes anything that's going even a little bit badly in life, it just gives you something sweet to think about. And so it was, the idea of sharing the sweet stories and sharing, you know, stories similar to, you know, when we were back in the day, we used to read Chicken Soup for the Soul. And I always look for those, that series of books, and they'd have Chicken Soup for the Nurse's Soul and Chicken Soup for, like, the old people's soul. And as young as we were, we used to still read these stories, because somehow or the other, these anecdotes resonated with us, you know. Because at the end, even if it's a story of loss, grief, at the end of the day, there's something good that comes out of it. And that's the sweetness of the sharing that anecdote with the world, you know, allowing others to be a part of your story and to learn from it as well. So I think that's where the barfi comes from.
0: I love it. I absolutely love it. So how did you decide on which stories to choose, especially for a collection like this?
8: Yeah, so Wilman Ficker is very good, alhamdulillah, with choosing these kinds of stories. They have a whole process. And I think they look for things that are more, they look for honesty rather than a polished story. You know, obviously they'll edit it and they'll do their work with it. But it's a story that's unique, that comes from, you know, true experience from someone in our community. It can be Muslim or non-Muslim, but something where there's some spiritual value at the end, you know. We, as well as at Amwasa, we always inspire people when they come to us to say, you know, we have the story to tell, or, you know, this happened to us and this is what we learned from it. And I always say, you know, submit this as a barfi story, because other people need to learn about it. And I think that's just the starting point, having something to share. And then alhamdulillah, with, like, Wilman Ficker Publishing, and then with Amwasa, you're able to have a platform then where to share it on, you know. And I think in our very fast-paced world, where everything is, I mean, Instagram and things are just very instant, you know, instant messaging, where stories can sort of get passed and scrolled through. Here you have these lovely stories that are sitting in a book on your shelf that can be opened, you know, for generations to come even, and people to sort of get the goodness of it. So, yeah, so I think honest, true stories that are from the heart and something that has, you know, something to share, those are the stories that are shared in Barfi Books.
0: What was the process of collecting the stories? Did you have a call out to people to come and join in and share the stories, or what was the process like?
8: Okay, so Wilman Ficker has a dedicated email address, barfi@wilmanficker.com. Where or via the Instagram, Wilman Ficker Publishing, they go as. And they just basically call out. I know for a fact that Volume 3, they're focusing, or well, the focus has sort of, generically become on sharing the stories from the older generation. So people are actually sharing voice notes from their, you know, elderly grandparents and parents, stories, you know, from of resilience and stories of, you know, overcoming things and stories of holding on to your faith when everything looks Everything looks like it's going all right. So they do have, I mean, they make it as easy as possible. You can send a WhatsApp note via a voice note or a text via WhatsApp. They've gotten something more professional, you know, with the email address and also, I mean, with Instagram. So it's very accessible. If anybody's looking for it, it's easy to find them, and they try to make it as easy as possible, because the idea of Barfi Books is to get the everyday stories out there. So I think that the accessing that has to be easy as well.
0: Absolutely. So I'm curious to know, in collecting these stories, were there specific themes that stood out while you were putting Volume 2 together?
8: I think the best ones are the ones where you realize the theme of identity, and you find where you fit into the world, and you find yourself in a situation, and these stories are written in hindsight, so you've already had time to reflect on what happened and why it happened and things, and then at the end of the of the story you realize that it was the coming of age, sort of. There was some growth that happened within me because of that situation I had to go through. I think for me, those are the best ones. But there's also, lovely ones where people sort of push through a hard time, maybe with, some relationship, or maybe it was, a work dynamic or family dynamic, and you push through, and then you see, Safira, you know me with my roses to blossom, water the thorns, analogy, is that you push through the hard times and you will see the sweet times at the end. So those are the stories that I particularly enjoy, but there are so many more, there are the funny ones, the ones that, you just make you laugh out loud. They are the ones that really make you shed a tear, but in a sad yet sweet yet a bittersweet sort of way. And I think Volume 1 and Volume 2, those were the the sort of the themes, the joy, the identity, the faith, the resilience, those were the themes. And I'm hoping that Volume 3, the way it looks, from what I've heard, it's going to be deeper stories from our community, stories that we really don't want to lose going forward, with the older generation. So yeah, it's a mishmash of things, but alhamdulillah, it comes together so beautifully. Especially
0: the many stories of pain and grief, because I feel like those are very, very, I wouldn't say important, but cathartic stories to tell.
8: Yeah, so each volume is separated into 6 or 7little sections, and there is one section that is, you have to read about these things, because especially if you're going through something and you can't see a way out, reading other people's experiences, it helps to show you the light at the end of the tunnel. So you have to, in life, life's not all only barfi. There's also the ilachi in the barfi, so we have to experience it all. So the 7 sections, I think there were 7 in the volumes. There's one that's more humorous, than what, there's one that's more grief ridden. There's one filled with identity. There's one filled with. So they did sort of separate it into little sections, and so that's what also makes it such a lovely bedside read. Is that before bed you can just open, dip into a short story, 2 or 3 pages, and you have, you can go to sleep with those thoughts in your head. And inshallah, you'll find your resilience, and that in the morning when you get up, you have that story swimming in your mind, and it'll help you to overcome anything that you've been through, or it'll also help you to find gratitude in what you already have. No?
0: Beautifully said. Why is it important, from your perspective, as somebody who collects the stories from the Muslim community and publishes it and shares it, why do you think it's important for us to share our voices, and especially share our experiences through writing in this era of scrolling and social media and video being the preferred content and podcasts? Or why should we go back to sharing our experiences through writing?
8: I think historically, so many of our stories were told by other people. There were others who were looking in and putting their own little twist to it, so to speak. But I think, alhamdulillah, the publishing sphere has really opened up, and it's really made it very easy for us as Muslim women now to share. You know, self-publishing is on the rise. You know, there are different avenues available to us. Alhamdulillah, with the rise of technology also, it's easier for us to have our stories told. You know, there are so many stories that were lost in history, and that was because women were not empowered to share what they were going through. They were not, you know, those kinds of stories were just shared hush-hush, you know. And here, alhamdulillah, we are given this opportunity of sharing these stories, of writing you know, writing these anecdotes in such a way, obviously keeping the dignity. You know, there's no need to shout about it. People are going through difficulties all the time. There's not one single person around us who's not experiencing something in testing, you know. And if each of us can sort of lean on the other, you know, teach each other somehow or the other how to overcome, what I did to overcome. Or, you know, you might think that you're in the thick of it now, but I promise you in 10 years' time, look at me, you know, I was there and this is where I am now. You know, these kinds of stories to uplift and uphold our womanhood, sort of, and to get our, you know, to build the community of sisterhood that we really saw, you know, as much as we see happening around us and we see it all over, but this real true sisterhood is you know, in a very true raw sense is lacking in community, where people, you know, we need to urge them to now share their stories, help each other out. And if one woman writes her truth, you know, if one woman shares what she went through and how she overcame and the resilience that she built through that experience, you know, it gives others the permission then to also recognize their own strengths in that story.
0: Absolutely. Okay, so when you collect the stories and when you're putting it together, what has been the most rewarding part of watching these author stories come to life?
8: You know, I've spoken to so many ladies who've had their stories in the Butterfly books, and they're so thrilled to have their name in there, because they say that they've always dreamed of being an author, always dreamed of having something published. And it's, you know, publishing a novel is not something that's everybody's cup of tea, but publishing little stories, things like this, anecdotes, is more accessible to the people. And so I think for me, watching that first time writer, you know, gain confidence in the fact that now her name's in a book and she's off to great places, and there's so many more things, you know, that she can write about, and so many more things that she can experience on her writing journey. And then also at the same time, knowing that there are, you know, publishing companies like Wilman Ficker, and there are associations like Amwasa who are there to help and support. And so I think this is what matters to me the most, in that, you know, we're giving women a platform to write, and in front of our eyes, we are seeing them, you know, we're seeing the marvel in it, alhamdulillah. And, I think that's, for me personally, what makes it most worthwhile.
0: Absolutely. How does Amwasa support women who have a story inside of them and they're wanting to tell the story, they're wanting to put their story out there? How do you support them through this journey?
8: I think it depends on, we have so many ways to support you, but it depends on where you are in your journey. So if you have something already written, you have a manuscript, you know, and not many people do, but if you do have something that you've written, then we can point you in the direction of, you know, well-known or editors. If it's a children's book, we'll have a specific list of people to send you to. An adult's book, we have the same. And, you know, we have a growing list, a directory, alhamdulillah, of service providers in the industry that we know that can help you out. And then we also offer a free sort of a strategy call to, you know, to guide you along the way and say, this is what you should expect, this is what you need to do next, and come back to us and we'll help you the rest of the way as well. And this is, you know, these calls are not something we charge for. It's really something that we just want to help. Then there are those who come to us with an idea. You know, I have this idea, I want to put something down. And obviously, you know, an idea doesn't make a book immediately. You have to really outline it and that. So we, alhamdulillah, came up with a lovely a publishing course, idea to outline, you know, to start your book. And so it's a very short course. You can do it within a month or two, depending on, you know, your day job, how busy you are otherwise. And it's a course that will guide you from taking this idea from your mind and sort of outlining. By the end of that short course, you should have an outline of all your chapters. And then from there, you know, then you can go, you'll have direction in how to actually make that into a manuscript. And then we are here, obviously, you know, to assist. We also have a lovely membership program for people who really want more support. So we have resources on our website. We have different tiers. We've got the free tier, which is Inklings, and it gives you just the basic resources that you need just to start off. Then we have the collective and the inner circle, where you have you know, more resources to go on. The inner circle comes with mentorship as well, and that's a very small circle. We keep it, you know, limited to about 10 ladies, and I think that's important, because then we can, you know, I personally can sort of reach each of them, and it's not you know, it's within my capacity to help. And, you know, looking forward, alhamdulillah, Amwasa was recently registered as a non-profit company. And so we're looking at creating publishing funds and, you know, applying for grants and offering grants and funding to our authors, inshallah, in the future. You know, those who have a story to share and they just need help financially, perhaps, with the publishing process. So there's a lot of, you know, different avenues that we can assist. And it really takes, you know, the author needs to make that first step and decide, now this is a story worth telling and this is what I'm going to do for it.
0: Is it difficult publishing in South Africa in this day and age?
8: You know, the irony of this is it's so easy to publish in South Africa. It's the marketing and the selling that's the hardest part, and the part that really...
0: Yes,
8: and,
0: I agree with you.
8: I'm sure you know, Safira, I mean, you have the experience, the marketing and the pushing of the book that's hardest.
0: Yes.
8: And it's, and you know, a lot of our authors, you know, they have day jobs. They are busy generally in life. Authoring is not their bread and butter, you know. And so finding the time to do all of the lovely authoring things, you know, we have a dream of living this author life, but, you know, it's a very far off dream, because, you know, somebody has to pay the bills as well. And you have to, you know, pay attention to your day job, things like that. So I think publishing is really easy. I mean, to get your book out there, you know, you have your systems in place. You have people like Amwasa and Wilman Fika and other publishing companies who are there to assist you. And you can get a book in your hand, you know, with your name on it. Alhamdulillah, lovely edited, beautiful cover images, things like that. But the crux of it is that, you know, you need to get that book out there and you need to do some marketing. And not all of us, you know, studied marketing and things. We figure things out along the way. But so I think it's easy to get a book out there, but I mean, you have to also push behind it and figure things out, and sometimes often step out of your comfort zone.
0: Absolutely. There's a lot of people who say they have a story within them and they want to start telling a story and they want to start writing a story. What advice would you give them?
8: You know, nobody's ever truly ready to take that path. You have to just decide that this is what I'm going to do and these are the steps I'm going to do to make it happen, you know. And your first draft is going to be messy. You need to be very open to feedback, I think, because if you're not very open to feedback, then you're going to put a book into the world that's only, you know, a fabulous project for your family and friends.
0: Yes.
8: But I mean, for readers out there,
0: I often say that writing and publishing is not the same thing. You can be a fantastic writer, but you have to be willing to have your work scrutinized and edited and re-edited so that it's more, I wouldn't say palatable, but suitable for a wider audience.
8: Yes, remember that readers are now not just only reading your book, you know. Maybe your friends and family will, then yours will be one of the, you know, first books they pick up, or, you know, one of the few books they pick up. But you're now marketing to an industry of readers, you know, and they read everything. No one reader will read one book and say, I'm never reading any, ever, you know, book ever again. Mm-hmm. All readers are going to read all books and they're going to compare. So if your editing is not top-notch, your images or your cover image or, you know, your alignment, your layout, things like that are looking a little bit, you know, not industry standard, then it does stand out and it does make a difference in your sales. But don't, you know, my advice to someone is don't worry about that now. For now, just get something written down, get your first draft done, and then find the support that you need. I mean, whether it's with Amwasa or with anybody else, you know, any publishing company, find the support, find the community around you, be open to feedback. You know, writing is a really isolating journey, you know. It is, in fact, why I founded Amwasa in the first place, because when I was doing Kismet for Roses to Blossom, I found writing to be a very lonely road. And so I decided that if I'm feeling this way, others must, you know, be feeling this way as well. And so that's basically why we exist. So I'm going to say, you know, my advice to someone who has a story, get something down, whether even if it's just an idea, you know, build it into an outline, build it into a manuscript, sit with it. It's going to take you long. I mean, don't rush the process. The more time you spend with it, the better. And then find that community around you who's going to give you honest feedback and be open to that feedback, because that's, I think, how the best books are built.
0: Absolutely, 100%. What makes this particular, I want to go back to Barfi, what makes Volume 2 different from, there's been a lot of collections published over the years. What makes this completely different?
8: I think one of the major things that makes Barfi books completely different is that the publisher stated from, you know, the beginning that they're going to be paying a stipend for the story, so all of the contributors do get something out of it. It's not an anthology that only benefits the publishing company. In fact, when I look at the numbers, I wonder how it even benefits the publishing company. But I mean, you know, I digress. I think that's the main thing, you know. It's curated for the real Muslim women, you know, the lay person. And, you know, with the support of that of Wilman Fika, they're so open to accepting submissions. Like I said, you know, earlier, in various ways, you can send a voice note, you can send, you know, a very poorly written WhatsApp text, but as long as it has something in it that's of substance, you know, and they see the value in that, they will, you know, they'll make it happen and they'll edit it for you and put it into the book, because they know that those kinds of stories need sharing. I think our like I said earlier, our community is so hungry for, you know, for stories showing the resilience of each other, and I think that's, you know, something that really makes Barfi books stand out. Alhamdulillah, another thing I think, inshallah, that makes Barfi books stand out is the way we launched Volume 2. Alhamdulillah, Volume 1 was launched very quietly in Durban last year, February, but Volume 2, alhamdulillah, was launched on the 4th of July. We did three simultaneous events in Durban, in Emerentia, and in Rustenburg. On the same morning, simultaneously, we had three events, wellness, community, books. It was beautiful. We collaborated with brands in those particular cities. We had facilitators facilitating for us. And just yesterday, we had, alhamdulillah, the Lanesia edition. And inshallah, looking forward, we have an international one coming up. We have in Saudi Arabia, we've got Jeddah and Riyadh, inshallah, late August, early September. And we have facilitators there. In fact, people who contributed to Volume 2 and Volume 1, they are the ones who are really, I mean, they see the value in the book. And we have a lovely lady who's pushing it on that side. And inshallah, it'll be our first step over the borders of South Africa. So make dua, inshallah, that everything goes well with that. And I think all of this together, you know, snowballed, makes Barfi book so different from all of the other anthologies out there, inshallah.
0: I mean, I feel like I need to ask you the question before I let you go. What was your two questions. What is your favorite story, or what theme stood out through the books for you as a favorite?
8: Oh gosh, I'm going to open the book now very quickly.
0: Okay.
8: So I wrote, will I be able to find it? I had something brewing in my mind, something that I wanted to put down, and I wrote it into a poem and I put it in here. Alhamdulillah, it's about, maybe I don't know if I'll find the page now. It's all the things I cannot afford, you know, all the things I cannot afford. And it's got nothing to do with money. I've just found it. Do you have time? Do you want to read a few stanzas?
0: Yes, yes, I'd love for you to read.
8: Yes. Okay, Bismillah. I cannot afford, okay, all the things I cannot afford. I cannot afford to die on hills that pride built for me to perish on. I am learning to climb down quietly, even when my voice trembles with truth and my feet falter in stubbornness. Some battles cost too much soul. I choose peace over being right. I cannot afford to parent passively. I have one shot with each son, a heart in each hand, and I cannot raise boys who don't know how to show mercy, how to stand upright after a heartfelt sajda, how to be men who heal, not harm. I cannot afford to hand over my judgment day rewards to the ones from whom I refused to beg forgiveness, to the wounds I wore like medals. I cannot bleed here and be empty there. This life is dust. The next is everything. I cannot afford to lose the game when the grand prize is Jannah. I have too many du'as unspoken, too many nights I slept through tahajjud, too many chances left unused to deposit blessings into a lofty bank. I cannot afford to gamble with good deeds. I cannot afford to miss the chance to serve my mother while her feet still touch this earth, to kiss my father's hand before it curls into the grave. I cannot wait for one day to be kind. I cannot afford to hold complaints about the man who holds my heart. When love, even an everyday tired kind of love, is still a mercy, I cannot afford to forget the way we built our home with bricks of sabr and shukr and dua. I won't let the cracks grow wide when gratitude still fits inside them. I cannot afford to let my soul lose track of its destination, to embrace superficial happiness, to grow dissatisfied in places where it should be content, to become boisterous where quiet is needed. I cannot afford distractions that glitter but cost me the hereafter. No sale, no scroll, no empty validation is worth my akhirah. I'm going to stop there. There's a little bit more, but I'll stop there.
0: I love goosebumps, really goosebumps, beautifully. It is so incredibly beautiful. And my final lighthearted question. So it's all about the burfi. And now you have us all really feeling for burfi. But I want to know, what flavor of burfi would Burfi Books Volume 2 be? Would it be the classic or would it be the fancier flavors?
8: I think Volume 1 and Volume 2 will fall within the classic, and then Volume 3, inshallah, is looking to be something with more, a little bit of a fancier flavor. So we'll wait and see for that.
0: I love it. Thank you so much for joining us on the show this morning. Is there any final words you want to share with our listeners, especially in terms of where do they find the book, and if they want to pick up a copy, how do they do so?
8: Burfi Books is available primarily via Amwasa website, www.amwasa.co.za, and we are currently rolling out the bookshops. So we do have in Pretoria Iqra Books, and we have Baitul Hikmah and Al Ansari in Durban and a few others. And if you have any queries, you can DM us on Instagram, Amwasa_network, or email us hello@amwasa.co.za, inshallah.
0: Wonderful. Thank you so much, Waida, for joining me on the show this morning. It was lovely chatting to you. We'll definitely catch up again soon when Volume 3 is published. But it was a pleasure chatting. Well, until then, you take care and assalamu alaikum.
8: Wa alaikum assalam wa rahmatullah.
0: And with that, we're off to a break, inshallah. We'll wrap up the program after this.
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0: Today's broadcast of Para Day was generously sponsored for the Isa al Thawab of Nabi Sallallahu Alaihi Wasallam and all Marhumin. 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Community Technology Center, Marhum parents, grandparents, husband and his parents, and all Marhums and the Ummah, an anonymous sponsor, Mutala family, sponsored by Mutala's Wholesale Builder Supply, 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
1: This Dua Radhan is brought to you by Africa Muslims Agency. 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
3: Assalamu alaikum wa rahmatullahi wa barakatuh. The time is 1 minute after 1 p.m. Making headlines at this hour, former prosecutor criticizes NPA over TRC case delays. It's Yawmul Ahad, the 11th of Safar, 1448, corresponding to July the 26th, 2026. Former Deputy Director of Public Prosecutions, Advocate Patricia Matske, has accused the National Prosecuting Authority of failing to adequately pursue cases linked to South Africa's Truth and Reconciliation Commission. Testifying before the TRC cases inquiry, Matske said years of delays and a lack of decisive action had undermined efforts to hold perpetrators of apartheid-era crimes accountable. He argued that the slow pace of investigations and prosecutions had denied many victims and their families the justice they were promised. Senior legal coordinator at the Foundation for Human Rights, Jesse Waldman, says the inquiry is an important opportunity to examine why so many TRC-related cases have been resolved and to strengthen accountability within the justice system.
4: It was a very interesting testimony from former prosecutor Matske. She had been working in the complaints and representations department, which is a senior position in the NPA. And whilst Advocate Jeeva was the national director of public prosecutions, she called upon Matske to make a list of TRC cases. Matske described how surprised she was to hear this communication from Jeeva because it hadn't been something that she'd had any involvement with up until that point.
3: In other local news, former Passenger Rail Agency of South Africa Chief Executive Officer Lucky Montana and several former board members are seeking to overturn findings by the Zondo Commission that implicated them in the alleged misappropriation of 5 billion rands in public funds between 2012 and 2017. The group had approached the Johannesburg High Court challenging the constitutionality of a provision in the Superior Courts Act. The law requires anyone wishing to institute legal proceedings against an acting judge acting in an administrative capacity to first obtain permission from the head of the judiciary.
5: There's so many layers to this, actually. If they succeed in having this provision declared unconstitutional, it means that this consent will no longer be required. And what that means is that for people who, for whatever reason, may feel aggrieved by the findings of these commissions of inquiry, they have less hurdles that they need to jump through or jump over in trying to bring these applications to the courts.
3: On the African continent, Senegalese President Bassirou Diomaye Faye has launched a new political party, marking a deepening split with his former ally and ex-Prime Minister Ousmane Sonko. The new party, Kirei or Republican Patriots, is aimed at strengthening President Faye's political support ahead of the future elections. The move follows months of growing tensions between the two leaders who rose to power together in 2024 under the ruling PASTEF party. Their alliance fractured over disagreements on key policy issues, including negotiations with an International Monetary Fund during Senegal's debt crisis. Several members of the ruling PASTEF party, as well as figures from the opposition, have already joined President Faye's new movement. In our Umma News, attacks by Israeli settlers against Palestinians in the occupied West Bank have risen to 63% during the first half of 2026 compared with the same period last year. A total of 660 incidents were recorded between January and June this year, up from 405 during the first 6 months of 2025. Authorities also reported an unusually high number of alleged nationalist crime incidents over a single weekend. The increase comes amid continuing violence in the occupied West Bank since October 2023. At least 1,185 Palestinians, including 250 children, have been killed in the territory. So far this year, at least 87 Palestinians have been killed, including 21 who were reportedly killed in attacks by Israeli settlers. Lastly, in our news, heavy monsoon rains have left vast areas of Pakistan's Punjab province underwater, with flooding claiming the lives of around 100 people. The city of Lahore has been among the worst affected, as rising water levels inundated roads, homes, and low-lying communities. Weather officials have warned that the water levels are expected to continue rising, raising concerns of further flooding and damage. Emergency teams remain on high alert as rescue and relief operations continue across the affected regions.
6: There's more water coming into Pakistan through the rivers. Riverine threat is obviously a bigger threat because it inundates agricultural farmlands and villages along its path. We are told that about 400 square kilometers is right now underwater. And of course, there is a lookout for these heavy downpours, particularly the phenomena of cloud outbursts. Add to that, you have problems up in the mountainous regions where the glaciers are melting at a very rapid pace.
3: Coming out of to the finances, the rand is trading in 16 rands 81 cents to the dollar, 21 rands 43 cents to the pound, and in 19 rands 13 cents to the euro. Gold is trading at $4,055.09 a fine ounce. Brent crude oil is at $76.78 a barrel. In our solar times in the Johannesburg region, Asor Shafi will set in at 17 minutes after 3 p.m., and Asor Hanafi will set in at 2 minutes after 4 p.m. In the Durban region, Asor Shafi will set in at 1 minute before 3 p.m. Asor Hanafi will set in at 3:43 p.m., inshallah. I'm Isfaq Rambai with you, Radio Islam News. Assalamu alaikum wa rahmatullahi wa barakatuh.
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0: Challenges facing our youth. The MC will be Molana Abdurrahman Bamji. The Kirat will be by Kari Amir Ismail. Kasira Burda by Kari Hamad Hafiji. The guest speaker will be Molana Bilal Mullah, the Imam of Jamia Masjid Marlborough Gardens. The venue will be Masjid Himayatul Islam, Lanesia. The date will be the 31st of July 2026. The time will be after Isha Salah. Refreshments will be served. Jamiatul Ulama South Africa and Radio Islam International. Dawah wal Irshad.
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1: Assalamu alaikum wa rahmatullahi wa barakatuh. The time is 1 minute after 2 p.m. Making headlines at this hour. Heavy traffic congestion continues near Bait Bridge border post. It's Yawmul Ahad, the 11th of Safar, 1448, corresponding to July the 26th, 2026. Hundreds of trucks remain stranded along the N1 near Musina in Limpopo as severe traffic congestion continues to disrupt the movement of freight, public transport, and private vehicles. The traffic backlog stretches for approximately 20 kilometers from the Bait Bridge border post. The delays are believed to be caused by slow screening and cargo screening process on the Zimbabwean side of the border. Authorities say the congestion continues to affect cross-border trade and travel, but no indication yet of when traffic flow is expected to return to normal. In other local news, Public Interest Law Organization Section 27 has filed an urgent contempt of court application in the Gauteng High Court, alleging that Sifiso Learning Group and Future Nations failed to comply with a court order to reinstate grade 12 learners. The application follows a June court ruling directing the schools to readmit matric students who had been excluded over unpaid school fees. Section 27, acting on behalf of the parent of two affected learners, argues that the schools have not fully complied with the order. The organization says the learners have not yet fully reintegrated into the school and have not been registered for the independent examination board examinations, placing the academic year at risk. Section 27's head of education rights, Zinat Suji, says the urgent legal action is aimed at protecting the learners' constitutional right to education.
2: The Independent Examination Board had to, on instruction from the school, had 48 hours from which the parent would have had to pay for the registration fee to then have to register them. And this did not happen. So even though this ought to have happened by the 13th of June and nothing had happened. So the notice for leave to appeal was then only filed on the 1st of July. This was days, almost a month, since that they had failed.
1: On the African continent, thousands of protesters marched through the Tunisian capital, Tunis, demanding the resignation of President Kais Saied amid growing political and economic discontent. Demonstrators accused the president of weakening democratic institutions, worsening living conditions, and restricting political freedoms. The protest coincided with the fourth anniversary of President Saied's decision to suspend parliament before later dissolving it and governing by the decree. The protesters also voiced concern over the detention of opposition figures and journalists, calling for greater respect for democratic rights and freedom of expression. In our Oman news, Israeli forces have intensified military operations across the occupied West Bank, carrying out raids on Palestinian homes, setting up roadblocks and increasing security operations in several towns and cities. The escalation follows days of reported settler violence in the territory. Around 40 Palestinians were detained during raids in Tulkarem and Nablus today, adding to approximately 70 arrests carried out the previous day. The increased operations have raised tensions across the occupied West Bank, with thousands of Palestinians reported to have been taken into Israeli custody this month as the security crackdown continues.
3: The Israeli troops arrived as protection of the settlers and then started to shoot tear gas towards us, and we tended to many cases of tear gas suffocation, which included Palestinian journalists. We treated them and provided them with the needed care.
1: Lastly, in our news, Typhoon Nawal has made landfall in southern China, bringing strong winds and heavy rainfall that have prompted the evacuation of more than 700,000 people across the Guangdong province. The storm came ashore in the Heidong County near the city of Heizhou before moving inland. Authorities have described Nawal as the strongest typhoon to strike China so far this year. Severe weather conditions have also affected Hong Kong, where powerful winds and heavy rain disrupted daily activities. Forecasters have warned that parts of Guangdong and neighboring Fujian province could continue to experience heavy rainfall and strong winds, while emergency services remain on high alert as the storm weakens inland. In finances, the rand is trading at 16 rands 81 cents to the dollar, 21 rands 43 cents to the pound, and 19 rands 13 cents to the euro. Gold is trading at $4,045.09 a fine ounce. Brent crude oil is at $76.78 a barrel. In our solar times in the Johannesburg region, Asor Shafi will set in at 3:17 p.m. Asor Hanafi will set in at 2 minutes after 4 p.m. in the Durban region. Asor Shafi will set in at 1 minute before 3 p.m. and Asor Hanafi will set in at 3:43 p.m. I'm Ishaq Rampai with your Radio Islam News. Assalamu alaikum wa rahmatullahi wa barakatuh.
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0: Assalamu alaikum wa rahmatullahi wa barakatuh, dear listeners. It's just past 2 p.m. right here in South Africa, and it's our favorite day of the week, Yawmul Ahad. It's the 11th day of Safar 1448 AH, alhamdulillah, and it corresponds to Sunday, the 26th of July, 2026. I'm Ziad Plachis, and with me are my co-hosts Nabiha and Isa Plachis. Welcome to Level Up, where we listen, learn, and grow, inshallah, with Allah subhanahu wa ta'ala's guidance, and we break down the week's news and talk about what really matters to young Muslims today. Our WhatsApp line is open. The number is 072-786-1548. You can call in on 011-854-7022 or DM us on at ilovezacom. That's ilovezacom. We're on Instagram, Facebook, X, LinkedIn, YouTube, TikTok, Threads, as well as Upscrolled. So, what really matters to young Muslims today? I think a lot of tech, and we're going to be crossing live to New York, where Isa is. No, we're not. Isa's here with us. And I think because it's a tech show, Isa's probably going to take the lead, and he's probably going to be talking most of the show. We'll be chipping in now and again. But it's something that he's obviously passionate about, and I'm sure young Muslims are, a lot of young Muslims are quite tech enthusiasts. We grew up in a different era. You know, tech was still starting, and we obviously grew to love it, but now this is a totally different ball game. You know, kids are born with devices in their hands, not a silver spoon in their mouth anymore. So I think I'm gonna just let Isa just take over this whole show and talk about, I know there's Samsung released new foldables, new wearables, Rain has got a new device out, Huawei is coming out with something next month, and Isa is just excited to tell us all about everything that is happening.
1: Yes. So there's a lot of new devices. I saw Samsung, like you said, they launched some flip and fold, and you know, all and even watches. Some Galaxy watches, and I'm gonna get into those.
0: Okay. Now, before we go on, what's like your favorite device? Like, is it a phone? Is it a watch? Is it a tablet? Is it a laptop? What's your favorite device to use?
1: So phones is something I use mostly.
0: Okay.
1: And then because I saw Huawei with this thing that they're launching next month, which is the, I'm just going to tell you.
0: Okay.
1: So it's the Huawei Kids Smart Watch.
0: Okay.
1: Called the X1.
0: Okay.
1: So it's got a camera, right?
0: Mm-hmm.
1: And then you can lift it up.
0: Okay.
1: By, like, if you want to take a picture of, like, a food or...
0: Okay, so it has a camera. Okay.
1: Yeah, and you can also, like, video call and track from the GPS.
0: Okay, so that's on your wish list. But what's, like, your favorite device at the moment?
1: So at the moment, phones,
0: yeah,
1: and two other ones. So there's you know, your Nintendo Game Boy thing.
0: Okay.
1: Yeah,
0: so
1: I like
0: old
1: to,
0: school. Okay.
1: Yeah, I like to play with that. Every time you like press on that, yeah, for that Super Mario, then every time you get eaten by something, then you go down.
0: Okay.
1: Yeah.
0: So old school tech and new school tech. That's what you're into.
1: Yeah.
0: Doesn't matter what type it is.
1: Yes.
0: Okay.
1: I'm not like, oh, why is there keypads or why is it a brick phone?
0: Oh,
1: like,
0: okay.
1: Yeah, like,
0: so you don't need the latest tech.
1: Yeah.
0: But obviously there's something that's coming up that's on your wish list.
1: Yes.
0: Okay. Okay, so get into it. You tell us all about it.
1: Okay. So Samsung had a massive week with its Galaxy Unpacked 2026 event in London. So it's...
0: Did you attend that one?
1: No.
0: Oh, okay. Just checking.
1: Okay. I know that... I think I went to one of the Flip and Fold here. I don't know if it was an event. The one with the Flip 4 and the Flip Fold 8.
0: Yeah,
1: four.
0: It was an event if you went there. And they had the phones.
1: Yeah. Anyway, and then, so it's focusing heavily on refined devices. It's ultra slim form factors and deeper artificial intelligence integration. So let me just tell you some of the things that were launched at this foldable lineup. So the new foldable lineups. So Samsung launched the Galaxy Z Fold 8 Ultra, which is Samsung's first ever ultra foldable, aiming to bring top-tier flagship camera and display tech into a foldable productivity setup.
0: Okay, so obviously that's a bigger fold phone. The fold is the one where it like has like
1: it's like
0: two phones.
1: Yeah, it's like what's this like? So like for example, it's like a mini tablet.
0: Okay, so
1: it's like two phones.
0: Yeah.
1: Two, like, for example, maybe like one of the S phones or something like that, folded into two. I think they also have this S Pen, if you know what I'm saying.
0: So it's like
1: the Ultra, like the S23 Ultra and stuff like that.
0: Okay, so it's like a S, what's the latest, 26? S26 Ultra, two of those with like a hinge in the middle. To make them fold, but when it's opened up, it's like a tablet.
1: Yeah, but,
0: So. Okay. So you said you attended the Fold 4 and Flip 4.
1: Yes.
0: What did you think of those phones when you saw them?
1: So, it was... So the Fold 4, it looks nice. It's a nice big screen, but it's not a phone that I would use because it's too big.
0: It's too big, okay.
1: Also, with the folding, it's like, why would you have like a big phone in your pocket?
0: Okay.
1: It's like, you would rather use it at home or something like that.
0: Okay.
1: And
0: so it's a business phone then? It's not a pleasure phone?
1: No. And then the Flip 4, it's... like similar to the Flip 3, where you like open it, like those old
0: Motorola's,
1: those ones where you like open and close them, and then it has like a camera and a screen.
0: Okay.
1: But that one, I think it had like a bigger screen. One of them had like a even bigger screen for the closing part.
0: Okay.
1: Where
0: so the inside screen.
1: Yeah, no, the back.
0: The outside screen.
1: Yeah,
0: oh,
1: so
0: okay.
1: Like you...
0: Oh, the back screen, okay.
1: Yeah.
0: The selfie camera screen.
1: Yeah, yeah.
0: Okay.
1: That one, where you can even like put on airplane mode or battery saving. You know that one.
0: So that had a bigger screen on the Fold 4 to the...
1: Flip.
0: The Flip 4 to the Flip 3.
1: Yes.
0: Okay,
1: but
0: and
1: the,
0: now is even bigger.
1: I think it's the same size, but we'll check.
0: Okay.
1: But I know that the Flip 3, it has a crease that goes into the middle, and then every time you close it, then it like starts to shatter after a while.
0: Yeah, well, we'll get into that because we had the Flip 3, and I think we'll talk about that after the break. But you can continue with your... with what the lineup was and the features and...
1: Yes. So getting back to the Fold 8 Ultra. So then the ultra slim build, it unfolds to an ultra thin 4.1 millimeters, 8.9 millimeters folded.
0: Okay. So under 10 millimeters while it's folded. So it's supposed to be thinner now.
1: Yes.
0: Okay.
1: And then,
0: so it's not a big brick like you thought it was.
1: Yes. And weighs just 215 grams.
0: Okay. So I think you need to test this out and tell us what, if it's worth it, if it's changed much from what your perceptions were of the four.
1: Yes, I think that was like quite a while ago.
0: Yeah.
1: Yes.
0: Okay.
1: And then the displays. So it features an 8-inch main inner display built with new flex titanium technology for added durability and less visible crease.
0: So 8 inches is quite big. That is like a tablet.
1: I think it might get a bit bigger into like an iPad or something like that, if you know what I'm saying.
0: No, but I mean 8-inch already, that's the size of some of the infotainment screens in the cars that we need.
1: Like these Chinese cars and all those things. Yeah. Yeah, that's actually quite big. And then the pro cameras. So it boosts a 200 megapixel primary camera, matching with the S Ultra series.
0: Okay. So they did obviously borrow from like the S series, like you said.
1: Yes, yes.
0: Okay.
1: And then alongside the 50 megapixel ultra wide sensor and 8K video support.
0: Okay, so 8K is quite, so you can create content with it.
1: Yeah.
0: But will it fit in a gimbal?
1: Well, that's the thing now, because that's too big. You might need even bigger.
0: But the previous gen didn't, it fitted, but it was heavy.
1: Yeah.
0: Because
1: you might just fall under the ground.
0: Yeah.
1: And then, so its performance. It's powered by the Snapdragon 8 Elite Gen 5 for Galaxy chipset, which is paired with up to 16 gigabytes RAM and a 5,000 mAh battery with 45 watts fast charging.
0: Okay, so 5,000 mAh battery with a 45 watt fast charging. Okay, so that's quite fast. Okay.
1: Yeah, and then the Galaxy Z Fold 8. So the standard fold received a fresh redesign, focus on better proportions for daily media consumption.
0: Okay.
1: So, and then the new aspect ratios. So it features a 1016 cover display for standard smartphone navigation and wider for three main display, making reading, gaming, and watching videos much more natural.
0: Okay.
1: Yes. And then it's the lightest yet. So it weighs only 201 grams and measures 4.5 millimeters when unfolded.
0: Okay, so it's thinner and it's lighter.
1: Yes. And
0: durable, that's the thing. Because, I mean, like we said, we had the Z Flip 3 and it wasn't very durable. So.
1: Yeah. You would just use maybe an iPhone 5S or something like that instead of that. Anyway, and then then the specs. So it's also powered by the Snapdragon 8 Elite Gen 5 for Galaxy, with a 4,800 mAh battery and a dual 50 megapixel camera setup.
0: Okay, so that's the normal Z Fold 8.
1: Yes.
0: Oh, okay.
1: Yes. I think the Fold H is a bit smaller than the Ultra, but I'm not 100% sure.
0: Oh, okay.
1: And then we've got the Galaxy Z Flip 8, which is Samsung's clamshell pocket foldable, got sleek refinements, and its enhanced outer screen utility. So, and then the sleek profile, Samsung's slimmest flip yet. So it's at 6.1 millimeters when unfolded, and then 108 grams. And then the AI, artificial intelligence, first flex window. So that's the outer display, acts as an AI interface, which is letting you perform quick tasks, and then check contextual, so now briefs, and it runs shortcuts without even opening the phone.
0: Okay, so it's obviously a bigger screen then, because it runs more stuff. But I think let's, before we get into the rest of it,
1: yes,
0: let's just go for a break, and then we can continue after the break, inshallah.
1: Yes. So if you would like to join the conversation, our tip line is 072-786-1548, or you can call in on 011-854-7022. Or you can even DM us on at ilovecom. That's ilovezacom. Let's go for a break. And when we get back, we'll be continuing our discussion about tech, inshallah.
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1: Assalamu alaikum wa rahmatullahi wa barakatuh, and welcome back to Level Up. 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
0: Okay, so we were talking about the Z Fold Ultra, the Z Fold, and the Z Flip. Sure, so many things. I get confused between the flips and the folds, you know that?
1: Yeah.
0: Every time, like, you say one thing, and then I'm like, I just think of, like, it's one phone, and then it's like the fold and the flip. I think they need to change the names because it's very confusing.
1: Because they both start with an F.
0: Exactly, and a fold and a flip, it, like, almost sounds the same.
1: Yeah.
0: They need to, like, seriously, like, it's very confusing. Okay.
1: Yeah, a flip and fold, fold and flip.
0: Okay, so you were saying, so you were talking about the flip 8.
1: Yes. We get to the camera upgrade, which is upgraded to a 50 mega, which is also upgraded to a 50 megapixel main camera with Pro Visual Engine. A camcorder grip controls and a hands-free video features like My Fan Cam and Flip Shot.
0: Okay.
1: And then it's got the major AI, artificial intelligence, and software features. So alongside with hardware, Samsung highlighted deep integration with Gemini Intelligence.
0: Okay.
1: So it expanded task. So it expands task automation. So Gemini can handle complex multi-step tasks across over 40 popular apps like booking rides, making dinner reservations, or checking out shopping lists directly from the cover screen.
0: So I'm guessing Bixby's been fired then, and Gemini's taken the job, right? Bixby got too old and they had to retire him.
1: Yeah, I think so.
0: So then what is the pricing looking like?
1: Let's start with the Galaxy Z Flip 8. 256 gigabytes starts from 27,999.
0: So when we got the Flip 3,
1: right,
0: then I think it was between like 15,000 and 18,000 at the time, right? Mm. Obviously 5 generations ago.
1: Yeah.
0: But I mean, it's almost doubled in its price. And 5 generations is probably like 5 years ago or something.
1: Yeah. I think so.
0: So in 5 years, it's doubled in price, but what has it given you? And the thing is, for me, the biggest thing was the Flip 3, we had such a problem with it because, like you said, in the first few months, we already got that crease in the middle.
1: Yes.
0: Folding it. And then eventually there was a point where if we folded it, then the screen would go black.
1: Yes.
0: And then obviously that whole thing with the JMPD officer assaulting me and breaking my phone and then phone completely not working, but that was a whole nother story. But the when we took the phone to Samsung, they knew that there was a problem because we took it to the Samsung store in Sandton City and they said, no, they know about the problem. We need to go to the, what's this, customer care in Rivonia Road. And then we went there to the customer care and then they said it was out of warranty by like 2 or 3 days. And it's going to cost me like 10,000 Rand to repair, to get a new screen. And the phone had costed 15,000 Rand 2 years before that, because obviously if it was out of warranty, it was over 2 years. And they wanted to charge us 10,000 Rand. So, like, how make that make sense? And also the fact that it was like 2 or 3 days over the warranty. And we spoke to Samsung head office and they, you know, like, just said nothing.
1: Yeah.
0: They just didn't reply. And they did nothing about it. So it's a common problem. And I think, you know, like, it's all very well. Maybe they've improved on it. But, you know, like, you have to be cautious when going in buying these phones because the thing is, they're going to charge you. They were going to charge me, I think, like 250 rand just to look at the phone. They already knew what the problem was, and they still wanted to charge me another 10,000 rand to give me a screen that was already a problem.
1: Yes.
0: From their production line. So I think, you know, like, be a bit cautious.
1: I think they even do that with the Flip 4. Because one of, like, you were saying that when you went to the customer service, there was another person complaining about the Flip 4 as well.
0: Yeah, so, I mean, that's the thing. So it obviously carried on to that generation. We don't know if it's now sorted out in the 5 and 6 and 7 and 8 and whatever.
1: Yeah.
0: But, yeah, so, but I mean, the pricing, I mean, to be almost double the price and, okay.
1: Yeah. Anyway, getting back to the story. So then the Galaxy Z Fold 8, which is also a 256 gigabytes, which starts from 4299 rand. And then the Fold 8, which is a 512 gigabytes, one terabyte, is positioned at the top tier, starting around 47,999 to 51,999.
0: Okay,
1: rand.
0: So 52,000 there. So that's the foldables, and then I believe that there was also a few wearables.
1: Yes.
0: Okay, so yeah, so Samsung launched two new smartwatches at the Galaxy Unpacked, also in London.
1: Yes.
0: What were they?
1: So they were the Galaxy Watch Ultra 2 and the Watch Ultra, Watch 9.
0: Okay, so the Watch Ultra 2 is obviously the high performance or high intensity sports and outdoor watch.
1: Mm-hmm.
0: And then they've got the Snapdragon Wear Elite platform that they've added. So it's the first Galaxy Watch powered by Qualcomm's new 3nm Wear Elite chip with a dedicated NPU for faster local AI performance.
1: Mm-hmm.
0: It has an ultra bright display that reaches up to 5,000 nits of peak brightness, the brightest screen ever on a smartwatch, making it easily readable in harsh sunlight.
1: Sure. So you could even like read like something like a message or something from it even while you're in the sunlight, like getting some exercise, and the sun won't affect your eyes or...
0: Well, these are all claims. We need to put these things to the test. You know, it's easy to claim things. We know with a lot of tech, a lot of cars as well, they claim certain things, and then we put it to the test to see is it...
1: And sometimes it's not...
0: It's not what they claim.
1: Yes.
0: Okay, so they say there's a bigger battery and a slimmer fit. It houses a large 8,000 milliamp battery, so 35% more capacity than its predecessor, while managing to be 12% thinner with a 26% lighter strap. Then the outdoor features, it introduces new outdoor tracking software like Trail Run, offering real-time elevation mapping and precise dual-frequency GPS tracking. I'm pretty sure the Huawei GT series already has that.
1: Yeah, I think so.
0: We must do a comparison between the two.
1: Yes.
0: Then the Galaxy Watch 9 is designed for everyday health, tracking, sleep coaching, and seamlessly daily connectivity. There's an upgraded performance. It shares the same high-speed Snapdragon Wear Elite processor as the Ultra 2. And advanced health tracking, it focuses heavily on AI-driven daily health management, including detailed sleep cycle tracking, heart health monitoring, and personalized exercise recovery scores. There's a refined design, retains a lightweight, sleek, circular frame in standard sizes for comfortable all-day and overnight wear. And what was the pricing, Issa, do you know?
1: Okay, so then the Galaxy Watch Ultra 2 is 14,999, and then the Galaxy Watch 9, which comes with a Bluetooth, it's 7,999 rand. And then the Galaxy Watch 9 LTE is 8,999.
0: Okay, so that, I think that's a lot from Samsung, and like we said, you know, go with caution when looking at these foldables. The wearables, we know that Huawei is a strong contender as well. So, yes, you know, it's something to look at when you're looking at these devices. Don't just be amazed by what they say on the screen and what tech they possibly giving you and the claimed stuff.
1: Yes.
0: There are other wearables. I mean, even Apple themselves have wearables as well.
1: Yes.
0: And obviously they don't have foldables, but, you know, there are other brands.
1: Yes.
0: To look at. We obviously need to test the phones more to obviously give a, you know, a better, a comprehensive review on them. But talking about phones, I believe RAIN, so the network that started off with just SIM cards,
1: like 4G and 5G,
0: yeah,
1: that they started with, yeah, like how many years ago, actually?
0: Sure, many years. We actually been using it for quite some time, and it's, I mean, it's been well.
1: Yeah.
0: It's just, you know, now and again, there's a bit of drop in.
1: It's because we're not close to, like, say.
0: Yeah, but I mean, the thing is.
1: But they do get high once you get closer to their, like, working places, like Midrand and Rivonia.
0: Yeah, the signal strength, you know, like really hits quite high speeds once you're on the move, and depending on where you are, like you say, you know, like in the city and stuff. And I mean, it's worked, like we've used it all over the country.
1: yeah.
0: So we know that it works. It's just, you know, that
1: it's just like sometimes
0: certain, yeah, dead spots or dead areas. And I think that's what people are having a problem with, because most of the people now use it at home,
1: yes,
0: in a router that they give you,
1: yes,
0: and that's the problem. But now they had that loop, it was almost like a speaker looking type router,
1: yeah,
0: and portable router.
1: It even had like Google integrated apps or something like,
0: yeah,
1: that on it. Looked like a phone or,
0: yeah,
1: like a tablet,
0: yeah,
1: onto that with like a speaker type.
0: Okay, but now they've got a phone now.
1: Yes.
0: Okay, so what's the phone all about?
1: So, RAIN's phone is called Loop Phone. So, it's a unique dual display 5G smartphone, which is designed to integrate directly with RAIN's national 4G and 5G, which we've just spoken
0: about.
1: Yeah,
0: so we can use the SIM cards that we're currently using
1: in
0: the phone. Okay.
1: Yes. And then, it's a different hardware and features. So the dual displays. So it is a glance rear screen, which is a main display, which is large, 6.83 inch, 120 Hz. AMOLED panel featuring a 1260x2800 resolution and impressive 5000 nits peak brightness for sunlight visibility.
0: Okay, so it's a smartphone, standard dish smartphone.
1: Yes.
0: Okay.
1: And then it's a glance display, which is the rear screen. A secondary display on the back of the phone designed to keep you updated without distraction.
0: Okay, so it's like your flip phone with the rear screen, but it doesn't flip, doesn't fold.
1: Yes.
0: Okay.
1: So no crease in the middles.
0: Okay, but if you have your phone, like if you're in a meeting and you have your phone face down, you can still get notifications on the rear screen without people knowing that your phone is on, and you can still see what's happening.
1: Yeah.
0: Okay, I see. I get it. Okay.
1: Okay. It's like when your phone's off and it's just like without turning the camera, leaving it on the face of the screen.
0: Right.
1: Yeah.
0: Okay.
1: And then the glance viewfinder. So it allows you to take high resolution selfies using the phone's primary rear camera.
7: Okay.
1: So the glance widgets. So it shows live sports scores and casual micro games, glance games.
7: Okay, so the thing is called glance something.
1: Yes.
7: That
1: sounds like one of those things that I think Samsung had, like game launcher, gaming hub or something, where it has like all the different games.
7: Oh, okay.
1: Yeah, like what I'm talking about.
7: Okay, right.
1: And then you can even put, you add other games from like Google or something, and then it goes in there or something.
7: Okay.
1: But I'm not 100% sure if it's similar.
7: Okay.
1: Which we need to see.
7: So we'll obviously need to test it out. But
1: yes.
7: These are all the facts from what they've given you.
1: Yes. And then the high resolution camera setup. So it's a 200 megapixel main camera.
7: Okay, so 200 megapixel main camera. So it's obviously now moving into the Samsung territory, because we just spoke about a 200 megapixel main camera.
1: Yes.
7: Okay.
1: And because of the glance rear screen, the 200 megapixel main lens doubles as your selfie camera.
7: Oh, okay. That's interesting.
1: Yes. And then we've got the battery and hardware. So it is a 7,000 mAh battery, which uses a high-intensity silicon anode battery technology, packing huge battery life into a slim profile.
7: Okay.
1: And then it also got a fast charging, which supports 45 watts fast charging with PPS smart charging. And then then the software is powered by Android 16.
7: Okay. So it obviously has Gemini also integrated. So there again, we, like saying there's a Samsung, there's now Rain that's come out with a similar phone. Obviously, it's not foldable, but it's got similar features.
1: Yes.
7: Okay, so what's the pricing like?
1: Okay, so it starts from 595 Rand per month, depending on the contract that you with in Rain.
7: Okay, so you obviously, as you get more unlimited calls or whatever, they obviously, it goes up in price.
1: Yes.
7: Okay.
1: And then the price is 7,999 Rand once off.
7: Okay, so if you want to buy it outright, it's 8,000, which is not bad. I mean, 50,000 Rand to this 8,000 Rand, it's not bad.
1: Yes. And then getting into Huawei's Kids Smartwatch series, which is the Huawei Kids Watch X1 and the X1 Pro, which will be launched next month here in South Africa.
7: Inshallah. Okay,
1: sure.
7: So tell us all about that, because I know you're really looking forward to this one.
1: Yes. It's designed around safety.
7: Which is very important, because it's a kid's watch.
1: Yes.
7: Okay.
1: The connectivity and durability. It packs full smartphone style cellular features into a rugged, kid-friendly body. So it's like a mini phone in a watch.
7: Okay.
1: So
7: really selling this watch, and you haven't even got it or tested it.
1: Well, they have launched it overseas.
7: Okay.
1: But I've seen they have like GPS tracking and all those things.
7: Okay.
1: So let's look at some of the features and highlights.
7: Okay.
1: So it's got a 360 degrees rotatable and flippable design, which is a 1.82 inch AMOLED display, which features a large bright screen built for clear outdoor viewing under direct sunlight.
7: Okay, so there, the same, this is a kid's watch and it's got the same features as what we just spoke about in the Watch Ultra.
1: Yes.
7: But this has a 360 degree, so the whole watch face can turn and flip out.
1: I think that's what they're talking about, because I just told you that I saw you could take the screen, if you can see from, if you're watching on the video.
7: But I think people are listening, yes. So you need to explain it
1: so
7: to them.
1: On, you strap it onto your arm like a normal watch, right? And then the screen opens like opens
7: up.
1: Yes.
7: Okay, so
1: like a flip phone,
7: right?
1: But like comes out, and then at the back of it, you can charge it to something like
7: okay,
1: that.
7: Okay, but the face basically, which is the screen, it also, it sounds like if it's 360, it can turn as well.
1: Yes.
7: And I'm assuming that's for like making phone calls and taking pictures and stuff.
1: Obviously.
7: Okay.
1: Because you wouldn't be carrying around a obviously, like smaller kids wouldn't be carrying around a big phone, in their pocket, because it wouldn't be able to fit. And the watch is got everything, obviously. It's like a phone.
7: Okay.
1: It's just that I think you can also set from the parent app the things like the. What you call it, the alarm clock and all those things.
7: Oh, so it has to be connected to a phone, but not like, so I can connect it to my phone, but you wear the watch. Is that
1: yes.
7: what you're trying to say? Okay.
1: Yes. Okay, so then I also saw that this video calling thing is called Huawei Me Time. So it's like your Apple FaceTime thing, I'm assuming. That it's like that, which is a 4G for calling.
7: Okay.
1: And it even got a AI noise cancellation.
7: Okay.
1: Which so that the calling is crisp.
7: Oh, it's clear.
1: Yes.
7: Okay.
1: So it doesn't show, like, you can't hear the, like, traffic noises or the playground area in the background or anything.
7: Sure, can you do content with it as well?
1: You can actually take photos, like, they even, like, showed, like, a picture of a person using the, like, a kid using a watch to take a picture of food. So you can even take a picture of food, birds, things like that.
7: It's like a spy watch. For kids.
1: Yes.
7: I think I want one also.
1: They should actually make one for parents as well. So then we've got the parent safety. So it got a GNSS satellite tracking, which is combined with the local Wi-Fi and cell tower.
7: Oh, okay, so that's for, like, tracking where you are.
1: Yes, so, like, for example, it's like a camping outdoor place or something, and then you don't know where I am, but on the thing you can track on your phone, you'll be able to track where I am.
7: Okay.
1: So, yeah, like, these GPS trackings and all these things. And then there's even safe zone alerts, which you can set up virtual boundaries, example, like at home or at school. And
7: So if you go out of that place, it sends an alert to me to say you're no longer at school, you're bunking school type of thing. Or you've left home, and then... Oh, okay, right.
1: And then there's also a SOS. So if you press the side button 5 times, it sends an alert to your phone.
7: Okay, so SOS alert. Okay.
1: So of the live location, designated to family members.
7: Wow.
1: Okay. Yes. And then it automatically blocks incoming calls or messages from unapproved numbers to protect against strangers. So that's spam.
7: Okay.
1: Yes. Sure. So like a phone.
7: Yeah.
1: But in a watch.
7: Yeah.
1: So, and then it also gets the health, battery, and daily convenience. So, the battery and fast charging, it houses an 850 mAh battery, which supports a fast magnetic charging, which is a claim of 50% charge in about 20 minutes.
7: Okay, so we'll have to put that to the test.
1: Yes. And then there's class and sleep modes. So parents can schedule quiet times during school hours or bedtime to prevent screen distractions.
7: Okay, so there's a lot of safety features in this device, and I think when, inshallah, we'll get to test it, and then we'll obviously go into more detail about it. But yes. Do you have any pricing for this?
1: Yes, so I'll tell you the pricing, but I just want to tell you a little bit of a thing. So it can actually track your steps.
7: Okay.
1: And it got these fun pet themed watch faces. So like the Watch GT5 series. Yeah. Of Huawei.

0: with the pricing of the Rain phone and the Huawei watch compared to the pricing that you told me earlier in the program of Samsung's wearables and their phones.
1: I think I would choose mostly if I had to choose between the Samsung and Rain phones, I would choose the Rain because it's got similar things.
0: Yeah,
1: I would choose the Rain.
0: Yeah, well, I think if it has a 200 megapixel camera, it's good for taking content. And I mean, if it's using the Rain network, which we've already tested out, and it can be used throughout South Africa, then I think why not?
1: Yes, and I would also choose that Huawei smartwatch is on my wish list.
0: I know it is, but you have to work hard to get it. So inshallah, we will discuss more about these devices in the future.
2: 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We're on Instagram, Facebook, X, LinkedIn, YouTube, TikTok, Threads, and Upscrolled. 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And if you've missed any of the other Level Up episodes, or you'd like to just go back and listen, you are welcome to do so on the Radio Islam International SoundCloud. Jazakallah khair to our dear listeners for joining us on this lovely Sunday afternoon. Please join us every Sunday right here on Radio Islam International from 2 to 3 p.m. inshallah. From myself, Nabiha, from Isa, and from Ziad, enjoy your Sunday and we wish you a wonderful week ahead inshallah. Assalamu alaikum wa rahmatullahi wa barakatuh.
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1: Assalamu alaikum wa rahmatullahi wa barakatuh. The time is 3 p.m. Making headlines at this hour. Human Rights Commission raises concern over Northwest Police and Correctional Facilities. It's Yawm al-Ahad, the 11th of Safar, 1448, corresponding to July the 26th, 2026. The South African Human Rights Commission has released a report highlighting widespread non-compliance at police stations and correctional facilities across the Northwest Province. The report, which examined conditions between 2023 and 2025, found that 66 of the province's 86 police stations do not comply with the Occupational Health and Safety Act. It also identified shortcomings at correctional facilities, including inadequate maternity facilities, a lack of regular fire drills, and insufficient food supplies. The commission says it also found recurring problems such as deteriorating infrastructure, overcrowding, vehicle shortage, and understaffing. The Human Rights Commission Northwest Manager Shirley Mlombo says the findings point to systematic challenges that require urgent intervention rather than isolated incidents. In other local news, a 38-year-old foreign national is expected to appear in the Virginia Magistrates Court in the Free State on Monday in connection with the murder of a 29-year-old woman. The accused faces charges of murder, contravening the Immigration Act, and possession of a dangerous weapon. The charges relate to the fatal stabbing of Karabo Zava at the Chevine in Stylite Park on Friday. Police say the victim sustained stab wounds to the neck and chest and was declared dead after being taken to hospital. The suspect was arrested.

0: later the same day in an open field in Milodin. On the African continent, the death toll from the latest Ebola outbreak in the Democratic Republic of Congo has risen to more than 1,300, as health authorities warn that the virus is spreading at an unprecedented rate. More than 3,000 confirmed cases have now been confirmed, making it the fastest growing Ebola outbreak on record. The outbreak involves the rare Bundibugyo strain of the virus, for which there are currently no approved vaccine or treatments. Health officials say the response has been complicated by ongoing conflict in affected areas, placing additional strain on medical services and disease control efforts. Researchers have begun testing an experimental vaccine, while authorities continue to urge stronger international support to contain the outbreak and prevent further loss of life. Coming now to Amanyo's Israel, the authorities have announced plans to build 763 new housing units in the Eli settlement south of Nablus in the occupied West Bank, a move expected to significantly expand the settlement over the coming years. The planned development is expected to nearly triple the size of Eli and accommodate thousands of additional Israeli settlers. The announcement forms part of Israel's broader settlement expansion program in the occupied West Bank. Palestinian officials have condemned the move, warning that the continued settlement expansion and increasing settler violence undermine prospects for a future Palestinian state. Lastly, in our news, the United States has urged its citizens in Iraq to remain on high alert, warning of possible attacks on American interests amid escalating regional tensions. The security advisory cautions that the situation could deteriorate without warning and advises Americans to avoid demonstrations, large gatherings, and areas with a heavy security presence. Travelers have also been warned to expect possible flight disruptions and airspace closures. The warning follows a report that several drones were intercepted over the northern Iraqi city of Erbil, triggering multiple explosions. The incident has heightened concerns over the security environment in the region, with United States officials urging citizens to monitor developments closely and follow for the guidance of local authorities. In our finances, the rand is trading at 16 rands 81 cents to the dollar, 21 rands 43 cents to the pound, and 19 rands 13 cents to the euro. Gold is trading at $55.09 an ounce. Brent crude oil is at $76.78 a barrel. In our solar times, in the Johannesburg region, Asor Shafi will set in at 17 minutes after 3 p.m. Asor Hanafi will set in at 2 minutes after 4 p.m. in the Durban region. Asor Shafi has already set in at 1 minute before 3 p.m. Asor Hanafi will set in at 3:43 p.m. I'm Isaac Rambai with your Radio Islam News. Assalamu alaikum wa rahmatullahi wa barakatuh.
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0: I can honestly say that the best thing that ever happened to me was coming into Islam.
1: When I embraced Islam, I could see the beauty of Islam. I could see the beauty of the way of life of the Prophet Muhammad sallallahu alaihi wasallam.
2: And the reason I am a Muslim is because I was searching and I was seeking. And I did not find the peace in my heart that I was looking for until I said, La ilaha illallah Muhammadin abduhu wa rasuluh.
3: Knock on your heart and say, God, guide me. This is for everybody. All you have to know is there's a God. He created you, and you can make a connection and say, God, help me here. Guide me.
4: That's basically what I prayed. I just said, oh, God, if you're there, I need help.
5: I was in constant prayers, asking God, guide me, please, guide me.
3: Then be ready, because what comes next is real guidance. Don't turn away from it.
6: Alhamdulillah, all praises for God. Within the 2 days of me calling to my being, my creator, I received that answer.
5: And I opened my eyes and I said, Ashhadu anna la ilaha illallah wa ashhadu anna Muhammadan Rasulullah.
1: There is nothing so precious as Islam.
2: I am a Muslim because Islam brought me from darkness to light.
7: I have a wonderful family, I have wonderful children, wife, everything, but the greatest blessing was that God showed me his guidance.
2: I am a Muslim because I love Jesus and all the prophets who ever came.
8: And when I mentioned the name of Prophet Muhammad sallallahu alaihi wasallam, I found tears coming into my eyes.
9: Muslim means one who submits his will to God. I am a Muslim, I submit my will to God.
2: I am a Muslim because I want to be a better human being.
10: I don't know anybody who has come to the religion of truth except that at some point in their life they have prayed for guidance.
0: Before you judge the Muslims, before you judge Islam, research the religion, because this is the most important decision you're going to make. Who are you going to worship?
11: So after I read the Quran, I knew that if there was any message from my Lord, that this was the message.
1: And at that moment, I remember I said to myself, if I have ever read a book that is from God, this is the one.
11: Ashhadu an la ilaha illallah wa ashhadu anna Muhammadan Rasulullah.
5: Ashhadu anna la ilaha illallah wa ashhadu anna Muhammadan Rasulullah.
12: You believe in your heart that the Almighty God is one. Can you say now after me, Ashhadu?
5: Ashhadu.
12: Anna?
5: Anna.
12: La ilaha.
5: La ilaha.
12: Illallah.
5: Illallah.

0: 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He is indeed the most knowledgeable, the most wise. اللهم علمنا ما ينفعنا وانفعنا بما علمتنا وزدنا علما رب اشرح لي صدري ويسر لي أمري واحلل عقدة من لساني يفقه قولي. اللهم إنا نسألك الإخلاص في القول 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We greet you with the greeting of Islam, the greeting of peace, the greeting of the people of paradise. تحيتهم فيها سلام, Allah said. Their greeting therein is salam. May Allah subhanahu wa ta'ala greet us with salam. اللهم حينا بالسلام وادخلنا الجنة دار السلام. Allahumma ameen ya rabbal alameen. Once again, we welcome you to the Da'wah program on your favorite listening station, Radio Islam International. We ask Allah subhanahu wa ta'ala to make it a beautiful time, a bliss time for all of us, a time where we learn how to give da'wah to Allah, a time where we share the message of Allah subhanahu wa ta'ala with others in order to reap the thawab, the reward of calling people to the deen. Spoke before about the purpose of life and worshipping Allah subhanahu wa ta'ala as it came in the Noble Quran, serving Allah, the meaning of serving Allah. And part of that is to bring people to Allah. Part of that is to enjoin good and to discourage evil. Part of that is to stop evil and to bring people to Allah subhanahu wa ta'ala, encouraging them to do what is pleasing to Allah azza wa jal. And this is achieved when we give da'wah to Allah subhanahu wa ta'ala. So da'wah to Allah is the best investment for akhirah. As Allah subhanahu wa ta'ala mentioned in the Noble Quran, وَمَنْ أَحْسَنُ قَوْلًا مِمَّنْ دَعَى إِلَى اللَّهِ وَعَمِلَ صَالِحًا وَقَالَ إِنَّنِي مِنَ الْمُسْلِمِينَ. This can be translated, who is better than this person who calls unto Allah? He does righteous deeds and says, I'm a Muslim. In other words, Allah subhanahu wa ta'ala is teaching us that there is no one is better than the person who calls people to Allah. No one is better in reward than this person who brings people to Allah. Because you're not only coming to Allah by yourself as a pious person. No, you're bringing others also to come with you. You're bringing others to Allah. So it's like you're adding a life to your own life. When you give da'wah to Allah, it is like you're adding a life to your own life. The lives of those people who are worshipping Allah and praising Allah, glorifying Allah, enjoining good, discouraging evil for the sake of Allah. And this is affirmed in the statements of the last Prophet Muhammad, peace and blessings of Allah upon him, when he said, لَأَنْ يَهْدِيَ اللَّهُ بِكَ رَجُلًا وَاحِدًا خَيْرٌ لَكَ مِنَ الدُّنْيَا وَمَا فِيهَا. If Allah used you for the guidance of one single person, it is better for you than the entire world. مَنْ دَلَّ عَلَى هُدًى فَلَهُ مِنَ الْأَجْرِ مِثْلَ أُجُورِ مَنْ تَبِعَ. The Messenger sallallahu alayhi wa sallam also said, whoever guides people to guidance, he or she will share similar reward to those who practice upon this guidance. So this includes, of course, inviting your own family. وَأَنذِرْ عَشِيرَتَكَ الْأَقْرَبُونَ. Start first with your own family, with the close circles, with the neighbors, with the colleagues, with the people who know you. Because you don't need to break the ice with such people. You're already talking, you're already communicating. They can listen to you. And then you widen the circle to invite more people to the deen of Allah subhanahu wa ta'ala. So, da'wah to Allah azza wa jal is indeed the best amal. The ulama mentions this beautiful quote of wisdom where it says, لَيْسَ شَيْءٌ أَفْضَلُ مِنْ بَثِّ الْعِلْمِ. There isn't a thing better than to spread knowledge. Of course, to spread knowledge while we are practicing upon this knowledge. It is not right to spread the knowledge and we find ourselves contradicting this all over the map. We will lose our credibility, inviting people to join family ties, and on the other side, we're not joining family ties, we're cutting family ties. Inviting people to eat halal while we are not eating halal. Inviting people not to lie, calling them to not to lie, and then we ourselves are lying. And so Allah subhanahu wa ta'ala in the Noble Quran said, أَتَأْمُرُونَ النَّاسَ بِالْبِرِّ وَتَنْسَوْنَ أَنفُسَكُمْ وَأَنْتُمْ تَتْلُونَ الْكِتَابِ أَفَلَا تَعْقِلُونَ. Will you instruct people to do righteous deeds and you forget yourselves? Don't you have brains? Are you not sane? So Allah subhanahu wa ta'ala is encouraging us not only to have the knowledge, not only to spread the knowledge, but also to practice upon the knowledge. This is why Allah subhanahu wa ta'ala mentioned a fraction of Ahlul Kitab, the people of the book, who were giving the book, but they did not apply the teachings of Allah. They didn't bring the fruits of the teachings of Allah. So Allah subhanahu wa ta'ala said, كَمَثَلِ الْحِمَارِ يَحْمِلُ أَسْفَارًا. Their example is like a donkey carrying books. Have you ever seen a donkey carrying books? Can someone say that the donkey will understand anything from these books on top? You won't understand anything. You won't benefit from it. Likewise, those who may be having knowledge, but they're not practicing upon this knowledge, and not making amal, not applying the teachings of Allah subhanahu wa ta'ala. And applying what Allah subhanahu wa ta'ala taught to us is part of sidq, part of truthfulness. When we speak about truthfulness, people think, oh, it means just to speak the truth. But truthfulness in action, that whatever you say, you do. Whatever you say, you do. That's truthfulness in action. Your actions are in alignment with what you say. This is truthfulness also. And this is one of the qualities of the dua to Allah subhanahu wa ta'ala. One of the qualities of those people who are يَتَصَدُّونَ لِلدَّعْوَةِ, who are exposing themselves to call people to Allah Azza wa Jal, they should be the example to be followed. Action speaks louder. Action speaks louder. That's why, according to some statistics, most of people who accept Islam, they accept Islam because of seeing the actions of some Muslims, the behavior. And also, according to the statistics, most of people who do not accept Islam or reject Islam, it is also because of the actions of some Muslims. So basically, be careful. Be careful, because people will look at you and say, this is Islam. This is what Islam is teaching. Of course, it is not a logical way to judge a religion by looking at people. You should look at the teaching itself, because every religion, you will find there some people who are maybe misrepresenting the faith, who are not acting according to the teachings. But unfortunately, this is the case. This is the case that people judging the faith through the actions of some people, especially if they announce themselves wearing certain clothes that shows that they belong to this group, this faith or that faith. So you see, they're acting like this because they are like this. So be careful. لا يؤتين الإسلام من قبلك. Don't let the faith be attacked because of you, or looked at in a negative way because of your behavior. You are an ambassador to the faith. So one of the major qualities of the da'i to Allah subhanahu wa ta'ala, to have the sidq, and part of the sidq, as we said, is to let your actions be in accordance with what you say, what you're teaching people. And this is why Rasulullah, the final messenger Muhammad sallallahu alayhi wa sallam, he was titled As-Sadiq al-Amin, the truthful and the honest. Prophet Muhammad, peace and blessings of Allah upon him, was called the truthful and the honest, truthful in actions and truthful in statements. He was well known like this even amongst the idolaters. Even amongst the idolaters, they themselves, they regarded him in a very high position before he started calling them to Islam. For 40 years, they looked at him with a glance of nobility, seeing him as an honored man, as a dignified man, titling him As-Sadiq, putting their trust and their amana with Rasulullah sallallahu alayhi wa sallam. Whenever he used to walk in a street, they would say, As-Sadiq came from here, the truthful passed from here, the truthful moved, the truthful said. This was his title amongst the idolaters. And here, the Arabian poet beautifully rephrased it in such a words of poem. He said, Nabiyullah ashraqa fi Quraysh, wa kanu fi al-dhalal muwassadina, huwa al-ummi lam yaqra' kitaban, فعلم قارئين وكاتبين ومن يعرف بصدق في صباه يصدق عند سن الأربعين فوا عجبا لقوم كذبوه وقد كان بينهم يدعى الأمين. So the Prophet of Allah appeared in Quraysh. He started there in the tribe of Quraysh. And they were in darkness before him. They didn't have a clue about the true faith before him. And then he said, It's strange indeed that they denied him and they rejected him, while for 40 years he was calling them, they were calling him as the truthful person. It is logical that if someone was called the truthful for 40 years, why will he lie after the age of 40? مَنْ يُعْرَفْ بِصِدْقٍ فِي صِبَاهُ يُصَدَّقْ عِنْدَ سِنِّ الْأَرْبَعِينَ. You should believe him, especially when you reach that age of maturity. And the age of 40, ikhwa, is the age of kamal al-aql, the age of the completion of wisdom and mind. The completion of wisdom and mind. And this is stated in the Noble Quran, حَتَّى إِذَا بَلَغَ أَشُدَّهُ وَبَلَغَ أَرْبَعِينَ سَنَةً. So this is the age of the completion of maturity and wisdom. You reach that age, then every person who's in the da'wah to Allah Azza wa Jal, we have no excuse not to obey Allah, not to give da'wah to Allah, not to invest for our next life by bringing people to Allah in words and in action, verbally and practically. Invest in da'wah to Allah Azza wa Jal. Invest through your truthfulness and your akhlaq, your manners, your character. A lot of times people ask, why Muslims are so concerned about Prophet Muhammad sallallahu alaihi wasallam, or regard him as the best of the prophets and the best of mankind? Because when we look at the teachings and the manners of this prophet, we have to put him into that position. He was indeed the prophet who taught every single good that Allah subhanahu wa ta'ala instructed him to teach, and he practiced upon it, and he had the best of manners amongst all mankind. This is what Allah called him. Allah spoke about his manners and his merits in the Quran, and Allah said, وَإِنَّكَ لَعَلَى خُلُقٍ عَظِيمٍ. Indeed, you Muhammad sallallahu alayhi wa sallam, you enjoy the best of manners, the best of akhlaq. It was the akhlaq of Muhammad, the manners and the character of the last Prophet Muhammad, peace and blessings of Allah upon him, that booked for him a place in the hearts of millions of people. Today, 1.2 billion Muslims all over the world, they acting like him, they behaving like him, or they were supposed to behave like him in every aspect of their life. This is the man. A lot of times when people study the life of the Prophet Muhammad sallallahu alaihi wasallam, they study what we call it the historical narrative, where he was born, his mother passed away, his father passed away, he was a yatim, completely orphan, at the age of 40 he received the revelation, he migrated after that, after 13 years he migrated from Mecca to Medina, the battles, the historical narrative. But then the main thing is to study also his manners, his character, because this is what will show you as a truth seeker. We're talking here about our non-Muslim brothers and sisters, that when you study his life, you will come to love him. That's why one of our scholars used to say, it is considered insanity that you study his life objectively, put your preconceived notions aside and study his life objectively and study his teachings, and then you don't come to a conclusion after that that this is a true prophet. But studying his life, one of the famous scholars, I'm not sure if he passed away or not, but he passed away, rahimahullah. I used to come here in South Africa a lot. Dr. Gary Miller used to come a lot with Sheikh Ahmed Didat, rahimahullah. And Dr. Gary Miller, he used to speak about that. He said, I studied the Quran and I studied the life of the Prophet Muhammad sallallahu alayhi wa sallam. And after that, he found that this is a true prophet of Allah based on the life of the Prophet himself, based on what he used to say, what he used to teach. It will show that this is a true prophet of Allah, the akhlaq, the manners, the character of the last Prophet sallallahu alaihi wasallam. He did not call into to any personal gains, or he passed away, he had nothing in his house at all, he had nothing. However, he was offered to be the king over Arabia, and he refused by the idolaters. The idolaters offered him money, he refused. They offered him every single thing, every single offer, to stop calling people to the one and only God, and he refused. He refused. He said to his uncle and to them, if you put the sun on my right hand and the moon in my left hand, in order to leave this matter, I will never leave it until Allah the Almighty accomplishes this mission of calling people to La ilaha illallah. There is none worthy of worship except one Allah, one God. No partners to him. And that Muhammad is the last messenger of God. We need to know how to reach to the hearts of people by teaching the beautiful teachings of Rasulullah sallallahu alayhi wa sallam, verbally and practically. We emphasize today on the practical application of the sunnah, the way of life of Muhammad sallallahu alayhi wa sallam. How the faith spread into many parts of the world through the behavior and the manners and the character. We need to learn this. Indonesia, the most populous Muslim country, how did Islam spread there? Through the manners and the character of those Muslims who went there to do some business, and they started spreading Islam through their manners and character. Just through their manners and character. So may Allah subhanahu wa ta'ala make us among those people who are behaving like Rasulullah sallallahu alayhi wa sallam, having akhlaq, and especially the most important akhlaq. Of course, every khuluq is needed, every manner is needed, should have every single manner, but there are specific manners the da'i to Allah azza wa jal should have. One of them is as-sidq, to be truthful in action and in words. As-sidq ma'allah, also sincerity, to be sincere in giving da'wah to Allah Azza wa Jal. And also as-sabr, to be patient on the path. Don't be hasty for results, and also don't be impatient and lose hope in the guidance of somebody. A person might need an hour, someone might need a week, a day, a month, a year. And I'm talking to you, Allah, ya ikhwa. There are people who we used to give them da'wah for 3 years. After 3 years, they accepted the faith. Many years of calling and establishing faith in their hearts, after so many years, they come to accept Islam. So don't lose hope in Allah. As long as the person is alive, there's a chance for this person to come to the faith. So as-sabr, Prophet Noah, peace be upon him, remained for 950 years calling people to Allah for 950 years. And وَمَا آمَنَ مَعَهُ إِلَّا قَلِيلٌ. Allah said, only little people accepted faith with him. Only few. Not so much. Yeah. But he did his job. He conveyed. And Allah will reward him for conveying. وَمَا عَلَى الرَّسُولِ إِلَّا الْبَلَاغِ. The messenger's job is just to convey. With sincerity. Allah writes a thawab for you. Because sincerity is a condition from the conditions of the acceptance of good deeds. The two conditions, two main conditions, as-sihhatu wal-ikhlas. Sihha means to be accurate, but you're calling people to be correct, to be good. And wal-ikhlas, wal-ikhlas is sincerity. So sincerity should be there, truthfulness should be there, and sabr, patience in the path of Allah. In another important manner that Rasulullah and the prophets of Allah had when they were giving da'wah to Allah, and this is mercy, to be merciful, to be soft. وَلَوْ كُنْتَ فَضًّا غَلِيظَ الْقَلْبِ لَنْفَضُّوا مِنْ حَوْلِكَ. Allah said to the Prophet sallallahu alayhi wa sallam, if you were to be harsh, hard-hearted, they would have rejected you, none of them would be listening to you. But through the mercy of Rasulullah sallallahu alayhi wa sallam, he dealt with them with such a soft and kind way, even though they were rude to Rasulullah sallallahu alayhi wa sallam, but the Prophet sallallahu alayhi wa sallam did not return their rudeness with rudeness. He was soft and gentle and kind. This is why a lot of people came to the religion of Islam, because of the manners and the mercy of the Prophet sallallahu alayhi wa sallam. He was so keen to let every single person accept the faith. And you could see this in many situations in the life of the Prophet sallallahu alayhi wa sallam, trying day and night to bring people to Allah. Bring one person to Allah azza wa jalla. In the journey of Taif, the Prophet went on foot for over 100 kilometers to Taif, and Taif is on top of a mountain. And the Prophet sallallahu alayhi wa sallam, after reaching there, they rejected him, they mocked him. Not a single person accepted Islam in that journey except one person by the name Addas radiallahu anhu. It was the only result, the only outcome of this journey, Sayyidina Addas accepted Islam. One person. Yeah. Your success is in conveying the message of Allah subhanahu wa ta'ala. The results of Allah azza wa jal. But the Prophet sallallahu alayhi wa sallam was indeed an example to softness and leniency and mercy. You could see this when the Prophet sallallahu alayhi wa sallam witnessed a funeral of somebody who wasn't a Muslim. And as it was passing by, the Prophet sallallahu alayhi wa sallam stood up. Some narration said he cried or he shed tears. And then they said, Ya Rasulullah, this is not a funeral of a Muslim. إِنَّهَا جَنَازَةُ يَهُودِي. So the Prophet sallallahu alayhi wa sallam, when he knew that this is not, he obviously knew, he said to him, this is not a Muslim. So he said, isn't it a soul? Isn't it a soul that Allah created? A soul skipped me to Jahannam. May Allah protect us, Ya Rabbi. So he's so concerned about the guidance of every single person. And Allah saw that concern of Rasulullah sallallahu alayhi wa sallam, we should have as well. Rasulullah had the most concern about the hidayah, the guidance of every single person, that he would feel sad and troubled when somebody does not accept Islam and reject him for his own sake, for the sake of that person himself who rejected. So Allah subhanahu wa ta'ala said, فَلَعَلَّكَ بَاخِعٌ نَفْسَكَ عَلَىٰ آثَارِهِمْ إِن لَمْ يُؤْمِنُوا بِهَذَا الْحَدِيثِ أَسَفًا. Will you kill yourself out of sadness of Muhammad sallallahu alayhi wa sallam because they rejected you? Will you kill yourself out of sadness for that? إِن لَمْ يُؤْمِنُوا بِهَذَا الْحَدِيثِ أَسَفًا. If they don't believe. And in the other verse Allah said, إِنَّكَ لَا تَهْدِي مَنْ أَحْبَبْتَ وَلَكِنَّ اللَّهَ يَهْدِي مَنْ يَشَاءُ. You don't guide whom you wish, but Allah is the guide. Hidayah comes from Allah. Why Allah subhanahu wa ta'ala approached the Prophet sallallahu alayhi wa sallam with all these verses? Because Allah knew in the heart of Rasulullah sallallahu alayhi wa sallam that he was so keen for the guidance of every single person. The Prophet said, my example and your example is like someone standing in front of a fire. So the flies would come thinking that the fire is light, would come from everywhere to enter into that fire. And I know it's a fire, so I try to stop the flies from coming into the fire, blocking them, but they skip my hands to the fire. He said, this is my example and the example of humanity. We try to stop everybody, try to save everybody. This is a fire, be careful. And since this was the behavior of the Prophet sallallahu alaihi wasallam and his motive, we need also to have the same gut, the same willpower, the same resolve, the same love to bring people to Allah Azza wa Jal. Feel happy when somebody comes to Allah, to do some effort to bring people to Allah while we are here on earth. So tomorrow when Allah subhanahu wa ta'ala will question us, what did you do for Islam? You will be able to answer Allah subhanahu wa ta'ala and said, Ya Rabb, Ya Allah, I tried with this person. I gave da'wah to this person. I gave a pamphlet to this person. I tried to deal well with this person so that I give him a good impression about Islam. Yeah, prepare for that day when you stand in front of Allah Azza wa Jal. And what an honorable person indeed, that person who used to give da'wah day and night. He will be in such a great position by Allah. Allah will meet him happily. That person who used to call people to Allah and bring people to Allah. So he'd be so happy. Allah subhanahu wa ta'ala bring his safety upon him, his shelter. Why? Because he used to not only come to Allah by himself as a righteous person, but he used to bring more people to Allah subhanahu wa ta'ala to be righteous as well. May Allah azza wa jal grant us the understanding and make us among those who love da'wah, who give da'wah. Allahumma ameen, Ya Rabbil Alameen. Shortly, inshallah, we'll have a story from the stories of those who reverted to Islam. This will take us closer to the end of our program for today. Subhanaka Allahumma bihamdik. نشهد أن لا إله إلا أنت نستغفرك ونتوب إليك والسلام عليكم ورحمة الله وبركاته
1: السلام عليكم ورحمة الله وبركاته My name is Ahmed Nasser Zingstra. I'm from the Netherlands in Europe. I would like to talk a little bit about my life before the Islam. I'm born in a family from my father, mother, five brothers and sisters. Our religion in At that time, we were Christian. That means when I was young, I was told about God, and I know about the concept of God. And from when I was young, I'm very interested in the meaning of life. I remember my mother used to tell me that when I was little, I sit with her in the backyard in the evening, watching the stars and having more questions about God. Who is God, and if people die, where they go, all these kinds of things, because it keeps me busy from inside. Also, I remember once I was watching television, and there was one program about the Rome, the Romans. They had a big, big empire, but all they disappeared. The complete empire disappeared, only ruins remained. It fascinated me that a big empire suddenly disappear and there is nobody left from that time. It make me wonder, what's the meaning of life? If you die, what's going to happen with you? These answers I didn't find in Christianity, the way how we believe. I had many questions about this. I asked my father and mother, but they couldn't answer these questions. Also in church, when I asked the reverend, he couldn't give me satisfaction. Factional questions. It resulted that I became a little bit disappointed in Christianity, and I didn't go to church anymore, and I was doing my life. If I look back, what motivated me to do Islam is I was a longer time, I left the church, wasn't busy with the concept of what they're teaching us, but always I believed in God. I remember in the evening I did my prayers. I prayed to God. I asked him questions. if I need something and ask him for help. This I did in the evening. In this thing, I kept it for always. When I became around 14, 15, I started to look to other religion. I looked to Catholicism, Jehovah, other groups inside Christianity, but I couldn't find the satisfaction. Till I met one friend, he became a friend to me, he came from Turkey. And mostly the people from Turkey, they are Muslim. He told me a lot about his religion, that he's a Muslim and that he's praying five times. He explained me the Arkan al-Islam. I get interested. He told me about the Islam, how is it, and how they worship, and about the Prophet Muhammad sallallahu alaihi wasallam. And he asked me to embrace Islam. I told him I can't, because I cannot from you. Because I see him, he tell me I love the Islam like this. But for example, he didn't pray five times a day, like he told. I say, I can't from you, but maybe from somebody else. Also, I was afraid, because he told me about the Prophet Muhammad sallallahu alaihi wasallam. But as you know, in Christianity, they talk about Isa alayhi salam, Jesus, that he is the Son of God, and that he can be God, all these kind of things. And I could not believe that from day one. He talked a lot about the Prophet Muhammad sallallahu alaihi wasallam, and I felt like it's the similarity like Christianity. I asked him, okay, I am interested in Islam. I'd like to know more about Islam. Can you bring me to somebody and explain me more about Islam? He brought me to the mosque. In the area there was a masjid, Turkish masjid, and I meet the imam. I told them I'm interested in Islam and I like to see the prayer. They brought me upstairs and I could see down to the masjid where the people were praying. It was the time of prayer was to begin. When I saw the Muslim pray all together, united behind one imam, I became very touched because it was a very powerful picture to me. After that, I get some booklets, some information about Islam. I took it with me home. I start reading about it and I get interested. It didn't make me to embrace Islam, but I had a first introduction with Islam. In that time, I was working in refugee centers for refugees. I met there many Muslim people, and practically I get more contact with people from all over the world. I remember very good, it was in Ramadan, time of Ramadan. The Muslims were fasting. And I met one man from Sudan. This man from Sudan used to work with us. He doing translation and other jobs for us. I see him during Ramadan time very, very satisfied. He looked very, very nice. His eyes give me a feeling of attraction. It's attracting me. I talked with him about this, and he told me that, yes, about Ramadan, that he's fasting. And this is a way to come closer to Allah. And he told me about this spiritual feeling in this. I became very attracted to it and I like to discuss it with him. And I felt the Islam as something very, very, very powerful and very practically. Because in Christianity, the people used to fast maybe 1 or 2 days. But in Europe, mostly this is already forgotten. Nobody's fasting. But I was looking for something I can touch, I can implement in my life. After some time, he gave me a Quran. This Quran, it took some time before I started reading it. I know the Bible from before I was reading it. Now I get another book, what I believe is from God. And it took me some time to read it because I was, in a way, scared. I get disappointed in Christianity. And I was afraid because I have a high expectation that this could happen to me with Islam, same. That I get disappointed from what I was reading in the Quran, that I could not accept it. I started reading the Quran, and honestly, I didn't understand that much from it. Because it was a totally different book, like, for example, the Bible I was used to. And I didn't understand that much from it. But I felt the way how it's written and the way... touch me in a way. After that, I want to try to read the Quran again, but try to understand what it means. I was reading, started to read the Quran, and I told myself, like an inner feeling, Okay, I want to read the Quran carefully, try to understand it, and implement what is ordering. Because I know from what I was reading that it's a practical book also. It tells us what to do. It leads us to a certain way. For example, if you start reading the Quran says something, for example, about you should not eat pork. I was eating pork, like normal, like anyone in Holland. And I knew it's in the book, I will stop it. I will not drink alcohol, I will not eat pork, I will not steal, I will not lie, all these kind of things. I would not do it anymore. I was ready to change myself. I did not really face problems with my friends and my family when I referred to Islam. I remember when I felt that I wanted to become a Muslim, it was very important to me to tell my mother, for example. But I find it difficult, because in Holland that time, it is now around 15 years ago I referred to Islam. In Holland that time, you wouldn't find easily somebody from Holland and he's a Muslim. Mostly the people you meet in Holland who are Muslim are people from Morocco, Turkish, or from Indonesia, but not a Dutch person. It took some time before I had enough courage to tell my mother. I told her, look, my mother, I would like to tell you something important. I like to tell you I want to become a Muslim. My mother, she looked at me and then she told me something very special. She said, I was expecting that. Really, this is something you not expect. I said, how you know that I wanted to make a choice like this? She told me, I know you, you are my son. I know you from when you are little. She told me that time, she told me the story when I'm little, that I'm very interested. Always I have questions about God, about where you go when you die, all these questions. And she knew that I am very, very attached to this. It was not that difficult. My friends, yeah, they were careless about it. They not really interested. This is your choice? Okay, do it. As long as you don't change too much, there is no problem with it. Only my father was a little bit difficult because he ignored it. He didn't never really talk with me about this. One of the changes I experienced when I embraced Islam, that was the time I make shahada. I remember I made an appointment with the imam from the masjid that I should come on Friday before Jummah prayer. He told me to wash myself good, dress myself nice, come to the masjid and make shahada in front of all the Muslims who are in the masjid. I remember that was a very, very, very huge experience for me. I made the shahada and mashallah, if you see the happiness from all the Muslims, that they became happy that somebody, he came from another religion to embrace Islam. It was a very, very great moment. But the biggest change was maybe a few hours after that. When I came home, I get rest, I felt something changed. I felt change in my heart. I felt that I changed, but I could not name it. I couldn't name it what happened. Like somebody who have a problem with his hormones or something, he feels something inside his body, but he don't know what is the cause of it. This is what I felt. I felt kind of relief, happiness. Later on, subhanAllah, I find out that if a person, he referred from kufr or from another religion to Islam, Allah subhanahu wa ta'ala, he will forgive him all his past sins and he will make his wrongdoings hasanat. This now I know, this was the feeling I felt in my heart. This was a big change. Like I told you before, I did not meet in Holland too much Muslims. And what we know is that Muslims, they are in Arab countries, they are in Morocco, Egypt, Turkey. And I didn't see really Muslims who are practicing Islam. I meet people who come from Muslim countries, they are working in Holland, but you couldn't see from outside. But like I told you, when I came in the masjid, what I liked from the first feeling, what I like is the unity from the Muslims. The unity of being together, praying together, worshiping one God. This is something impresses that time impressed me and still impressing me. I am active in the field of Dawah, because Dawah, actually it means invite somebody to Islam, invite somebody to the truth, is obligatory on every Muslim, and I'm active in that. Me, I'm from Holland, but I'm living in Sharjah. But still, I am connected with Europe. Since 1.5 months ago, I started together with another brother in France a company named Dar al-Hijra. Dar al-Hijra is taking care about Muslims who like to leave Europe and migrate to Emirates. We take care about the people when they come here. We provide them with advice, consultation, how to buy a house, halal, all these kind of things. We started a website. If you like, you can see more information on the website. It's www.dar-alhijra.net. If you look to the response on Dawah, it can be different. You have people, they are not ready. You see different thing, huh? You have people, they are not ready to accept Islam. You have people, they refuse the Islam because they are busy with other things. They are busy with their lives and they don't want to look to their creator, the meaning of life, or even they don't want to look that there is coming a time that we will go to another life. On the other side, you have people, they are very interested. They like to know more. You can provide them with information, with books. Depends on the person. Like I told you, involved in Dawah by trying to explain the Islam to a person who don't know. Shortly, for example, I was talking with somebody from Philippines. In this country, you have people working, a lot of workers from Philippines, and they are Christian. They have a Christian background. It will provide them with information about Islam, tell them about Allah, who is Allah, how we worshiping Allah, about meaning of life. Because really, we are not in this life only to live, to make career, to be very strong in your position in the work or anything like that. No, we have to consider, for example, that this life is going to end and that we will meet our Creator one day. And our Creator will ask us, what did you do? What did you do for me? It's very important to be aware of that and also to invite the people to know about this. But the people who are really looking for the truth, Allah, He will give them. And it, like in my case, I was always praying, like I told you before, I was praying to Allah from my bed when I was little till I became older, every night, in my way. Ask Him, Ya Allah, Ya God, give me the right way. Let me understand what is the meaning of this life, what I should do. And Allah, alhamdulillah, hear my prayer, and He made me Muslim. I didn't become Muslim because I could be or I couldn't. No, Allah, He made me a Muslim. And He can do that with anyone who is looking for the truth. Because I believe that there is believers and there are non-believers. And I believe that non-believers are people who don't want to believe. These people, they are non-believers. And the person who wants to believe, what any religion he has, he will guide him to Islam. I like it very much to be in your program. Thank you very much. Assalamu alaikum wa rahmatullahi wa barakatuh.
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1: Challenges facing our youth. The MC will be Molana Abdurrahman Bamji. The Kirat will be by Kari Amir Ismail. Kasira Burda by Kari Hamad Hafiji. The guest speaker will be Molana Bilal Mullah, the Imam of Jamia Masjid Marlborough Gardens. The venue will be Masjid Himayatul Islam, Nanesia. The date will be the 31st of July 2026. The time will be after Isha Salah. Refreshments will be served. Jamiatul Ulama South Africa and Radio Islam International. 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
5: Assalamu alaikum wa rahmatullahi wa barakatuh. The time is 4 p.m. Making headlines of this hour. Alleged mastermind in DA candidate's murder arrested. It's Yawmul Ahad, the 11th of Safar, 1448, corresponding to July the 26th, 2026. Western Cape police have arrested the alleged mastermind behind the murder of Democratic Alliance's ward candidate Sinovuyo Miranda Dokwe in what authorities describe as a major breakthrough in the investigation. The 37-year-old suspect was arrested in Parklands during a joint intelligence-led operation by the Serious Violent Crime Investigation Unit and the SEPS Special Task Force after allegedly evading arrest. He is expected to appear in the Cape Town Magistrates Court on Monday on charges of murder and extortion. Dokwe was shot and killed on the 20th of June while returning home after participating in the voter registration activities in Danun. Police allege she was followed by two armed suspects before being fatally shot. Investigators believe she had been targeted after refusing to continue paying protection money demanded by an alleged extortion syndicate operating in the area.
6: The South African Police Service in the Western Cape are pleased to announce the arrest of this 37-year-old suspect a little more than a month after the incident. As you said, on the 20th of June, the candidate councillor was gunned down in the noon. We started with our investigation. Following up all leads, information came our way from the public, and we are very pleased for that. That information that was brought to us led to the arrest of the one suspect. He's 37 years old and he is expected to make his first court appearance on Monday morning in Cape Town Magistrates Court.
5: In other local news, a series of new resolutions aimed at shaping the future of policing in South Africa has been adopted at a meeting of the Minister of Police, Feroz Khan, and members of the Executive Council responsible for policing in Mpumalanga. The resolutions focus on strengthening policing, improving service delivery, and enhancing the effectiveness of law enforcement agencies in addressing crime across the country. Forensic investigator Chad Thomas says the success of the resolution will depend on how effectively they are implemented. He also emphasized the need to recruit a new generation of police officers, saying fresh skills and renewed capacity will be essential to improving policing and restore public confidence in the South African police service.
7: Basically speaking, these are stations that require some or other intervention. The issue at hand, of course, is what kind of intervention are we speaking of? If we look at Operation Prosper, where SANDF have been brought in to support SAPS in multiple projects around the country, but most significantly on the Cape Flats, where we have numerous murders taking place on a weekly basis, there hasn't been much of an impact. So we know where the bad stations are, we know where the high crime rates are, but we need to understand what the implementation is going to be in terms of how to counter these very serious crimes that are committed within these jurisdictions. One has to look at an intelligence-based led approach, and therein lies a massive problem because our intelligence structures at the moment are in an absolute shambles.
5: On the African continent,

0: And the United Kingdom has cancelled a planned military training exercise in Kenya, highlighting growing tensions over defence cooperation between the two countries. The exercise, which was scheduled for September, was cancelled after the necessary approvals were not secured. The disagreement centres on legal jurisdiction, accountability, and the rules governing the presence of British military personnel in Kenya. The dispute was renewed as a renewed focus on the British Army training unit in Kenya, which has for decades overseen joint military exercises with the Kenya Defence Forces. Analysts say the developments could affect future defence cooperation as both countries work to resolve differences over the legal framework governing British troops operating in Kenya. In our news, two masjids were set on fire in separate attacks in the occupied West Bank, with incidents reported in the village of Qur, south of Tulkarem, and in the town of Qusra, south of Nablus. In Qur, the fire caused partial damage to the masjid and its interior before residents managed to extinguish the flames. Graffiti was also sprayed, painted on the buildings during the attack. In Qusra, the blaze damaged construction materials and equipment at the Al-Rahma Masjid, which was still under construction. Lastly, in our news, United Nations Secretary General Antonio Guterres has arrived in Damascus in the first visit by United Nations chief to Syria in nearly two decades, signaling growing international engagement as the country begins efforts to rebuild after years of conflict. During his visit, Guterres met Syrian officials to discuss reconstruction, humanitarian assistance, and political reforms aimed at supporting long-term stability. The visit is seen as an important step in Syria's reintegration into the international community following years of isolation. In finances, the rand is trading at 16 rands 81 cents to the dollar, 21 rands 43 cents to the pound, and 19 rands 13 cents to the euro. Gold is trading at $4,055.09 a fine ounce. Brent crude oil is at $76.78 a barrel. In all solar times in the Johannesburg region, Aswar Hanafi will set in at 2 minutes after 4 p.m. In the Durban region, Aswar Hanafi is already set in at 3:43 p.m. I am Isaac Rampai with your Radio Islam News. Assalamu alaikum wa rahmatullahi wa barakatuh.
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1: Assalamu alaikum and welcome to your Sunday Reset on Radio Islam. I'm your host, Fazila Isaac, keeping you company every Sunday from 4 to 5 p.m. as we talk lifestyle, wellness, family, and all things in between. Now, as usual, I'm here to help you step into the week ahead with positivity, balance, and good vibes. Now, when many people hear the words healthy eating, right? What comes to mind first? Bland meals, you know, strict diets. Oh, I don't want to eat that food. Or you think, you know what, I need to give up the foods that I love. But healthy eating is actually nothing like that, or it shouldn't be like that, right? It doesn't have to mean sacrificing flavor. Sometimes the biggest transformation begins with the smallest changes, you know? Simple things like choosing wholesome ingredients, cooking from scratch, and discovering the healing power of herbs, spices, and natural foods that have been used for generations, and we're still doing it even today. So on the show today, we'll be exploring how just very simple pantry staples can make our meals more nutritious, more flavorful, and better for our overall well-being. And later on in the show, we'll take a look at what's happening in Mzansi this week with both meaningful and lighthearted days for the week. And then, of course, our tip of the day. As usual, it's going to be an insightful show, so stay with us. Now, whether you're a professional chef, a home cook, or just a foodie like myself, this is actually the interview you don't want to miss. Joining us today is Palesa Ngabinde, who's the founder of Palesa Wadi Spice, and this is a proudly South African wellness brand based in Soweto. And, you know, since launching the business, Palesa has been creating handcrafted spice blends, flavor-infused salts, herbal teas, healthy seed mixes, and these are all designed to make your food both enjoyable and also make these accessible for families. Palesa, assalamu alaikum, and welcome to your Sunday Reset.
2: Wa alaikum salam wa rahmatullahi wa barakatuh. Thank you for having me.
1: Jazakallah so much for taking the time to join us today. You know, it's always exciting to have business powerhouses, you know, people who are pushing through and making their footprint in their specific industries. Alhamdulillah for that. So Palesa, let's start with you. Tell us a bit about Palesa herself.
2: Well, Palesa is a mother. I'm a mother, and I'm passionate about health and wellness. I host wellness hike around Joburg. So I also have a business, Palesa Wadi Spice, where I blend flavor-infused salts, spices, and herbs.
1: Oh, mashallah. So tell us about this journey then. You know, what inspired you to establish Palesa Wadi Spice?
2: My journey started in 2022. At the time, I was unemployed, looking for a job, and on a weight loss journey. To be honest, I've never had plans of becoming an entrepreneur. I remember I used to say to my friends, oh, selling is not for me. I was part of a Benting group on Facebook. For those that don't know, Benting is a low-carb, high-fat diet. In the group, people were always asking, where can they get chia seed? So at that time, my friend Feroza was the one who encouraged me to start selling them. I was hesitant at first, but I decided to give it a try. I started selling chia seeds, and something interesting happened. Customers began asking me, don't you have garlic? Don't you have turmeric, paprika? That's when I started adding them. But at that time, I didn't keep stock. Whenever a customer wanted something, I'd go buy it. That's when I realized that there's a gap in the market. People in the township wanted natural spices and herbs, but they weren't easily accessible. I then decided that I want to take this business seriously, but I didn't have money at that time. The most valuable thing I had was my Lee Morgan cookware set. So I sold it and bought stock. Mm. Fast forward in 2024, I decided to experiment with creating my own flavor infused salts. My vision was clear. It was to create an all-in-one seasoning that could be used without adding lots of other spices. One that was gluten-free with no MSG, sugar-free and painting-friendly. It took many failed attempts, lots of trials and errors, but eventually I developed 5 unique flavor-infused salts. I also expanded into herbal teas, and that's how we continue to grow. When I look back today, I always say I didn't start with a business plan. I started by solving a problem that I had experienced myself, and then I listened to what my customers were asking for.
1: Spoken like a true entrepreneur. You literally have the hallmarks of an entrepreneur. It's exactly what, you know, the characteristics that come. I mean, you look, you found a problem, you found that pain point, and you solved that pain point. SubhanAllah. And even bigger than that, I think the fact that you are so confident in your product that you were able to sell your assets. I mean, the Morgan pots are assets. Let's be real about that. Those are assets, those pots. So, you know, the fact that you made that sacrifice to actually, you know, I'm sure you loved those pots so much, but you still did that. Oh, you know, you sold it so that you can get this passion project of yours on the road. Alhamdulillah, you know, I've seen so many of your posts and things like that. I've seen for a while now, I've been checking you out, winning competitions here and there, subhanAllah. Mm. And it makes me so proud to be able to see a woman who is doing everything in her power to make sure that her brand is exactly what she wants it to be. And it's exactly what you've done for yours. Alhamdulillah for that. We really, from the girls out here, we're really proud of you. Alhamdulillah. We really, really are. So the name Palesa Wari Spice, very, very unique. And, you know, it's catchy, but it's exactly what it is. There's no ambiguity around that. We know it's Palesa Spice. What is the story behind the name?
2: So, Wari Spice, it's a Sotho expression, just meaning a palesa of spices. So I deliberately included my name because I wanted to build a personal brand. I didn't just want to build a business. I wanted to build a name that people would remember and trust. My dream has always been that when someone hears my name, they immediately think of spices, flavor, and quality. The name represents who I am and what I'm passionate about. My goal is for my name to be synonymous with flavor so that whenever people are looking for great herbs and spices, Palesa Wari Spice is the first name that comes to mind.
1: The brand consciousness people. And I think with that, you are really creating a brand that is becoming recognizable, a brand that people, like you say, you started off selling just one product, but people kept coming and asking for more. And this is now what you are synonymous for. Your name is synonymous with creating beautiful, tasty foods in the kitchen. So I think you're there where you want to be when it comes to your branding. Alhamdulillah, really, really impressive at that. So, you know, you speak about your health journey, you speak about, you know, the wellness, you speak about, you know, healthy cooking and things like that. But was there a particular moment when, you know, you sat and you looked at your food and you said, you know what, I'm banting or I'm doing whatever it is. And yes, I want to be healthy, but this food is a little bit boring. Is there a time when you realize, what was that moment when you realized, no, my food doesn't have to be like this. Let me create this. Was there a specific moment that brought that to you?
2: Yes, there was. When I was desperately trying to lose weight, someone introduced me to the famous cabbage soup diet. Yo, I remember dreading mealtimes because that soup was so bland and tasteless. In fact, it made me hate cabbage so much that to this day, I don't eat cabbage. That experience completely changed how I looked at healthy eating, I realized that the problem wasn't healthy food. It was how we prepared it. When I started the venting lifestyle, I challenged myself to create healthy meals that people would actually enjoy eating. I even started calling myself the venting chef. I think I changed the way a lot of people saw healthy food because they realized it could be colorful, delicious, and full of flavor. That's when I truly understood that healthy food is not boring. It's under-seasoned.
1: Mm. Oh, can you imagine eating cabbage all the time? I love cabbage. I'm a lover of cabbage. I love cabbage, but there's a time and a place for everything, and cabbage all the time. And this is the thing with, you know, with all of these specific diets, and especially with the bad thing, you're gonna make everything has got cabbage in it, so I can understand why you would want to stay away from it for such a long time, because it does create it. And I mean, if you're going to go on a diet or an eating plan or whatever the case may be, you really don't want to be dreading what you're eating, because then already there your plan is going to fail. You're not going to want to eat that. And I love the fact that, you know, you're coming with a solution, not only to, lose weight, but, I mean, people who have high BP, you know, no energy products, like that. So I love the fact that that is there. There are options for people, not just when it comes to, you know, wanting to lose weight, but also with other ailments that they may have as well. Mm. Now, with this also, the reality is we find a lot of these foods that are so expensive, right? Healthy eating generally is quite expensive. You know, everything that is good for you is well over your budget. Has that been your experience?
2: No, it hasn't. I think healthy eating only becomes expensive when we believe we have to buy everything labeled healthy. The truth is, food like beans, your vegetables, your whole grains are affordable. It's about making smarter choices and learning how to prepare simple ingredients in delicious ways.
1: Yeah, no, I love that you said that, because I've seen that a lot. I think we lack being creative in the kitchen. We lack being able to take what we do have in the kitchen and then making that. I mean, eggs itself is so healthy. It's one of the healthy proteins that we have. You know, simple, very simple meals. Like you said, you can have your dal. Your dal is something that is healthy. Just cook it in a way that is flavorful, but also you are able to get nourished by whatever nutrients you are getting from that. These are some, I think maybe social media got us where we want to be buying quinoa and we want to buy this. And you find in the other, you're out of pocket. Yes. Now, you were fine and no money to buy the thing. And then now you revert to your old eating habits, getting your kitchen has everything that you would need. I think also like what you have and turn that into something healthy. You know, I know people like, oh, don't eat rice. No, it's not about not eating it. It's about the quantities and how you prepare it. You know, things like that when it comes to healthy eating. So when it comes then, you know, like you mentioned, take what you have, simple things that's in your home. How can herbs and spices then completely transform just a simple meal?
2: I always say herbs and spices don't just season food, they tell a story. Think about it. You can give 10 different people the same ingredients to cook and you will get 10 different tastes depending on the herbs and spices they use. Herbs and spices, they add aroma, color and depth and personality to food. They can also turn an ordinary meal to something that tastes like it came from a restaurant. For me, cooking is about building layers of flavor. That's why I always encourage people to experiment. Once people discover how to use spices properly, they will realize healthy food can be exciting, comforting, and absolutely delicious.
1: Oh, that is key. I think that is key when it comes to preparing our meals. It's really, really important to match your flavors according to, like, myself, I have a problem where anything that is not hot is just not nice for me. My palate is, I just want hot. If it's not hot for me, I can't eat it. I can go to certain places and the family is ordering lemon and herbs and miles and this and whatever these flavors are. And I'm like, no, hot. That's literally the only flavor that I know. So it makes so much sense when you say, you know, you can give people, everybody the same spices, yet all of the flavors are obviously going to be different. So beautifully said.
2: Yeah.
1: The herbs and spices tell a story. That is something I haven't heard before, but something I can actually resonate with when it comes to that. I think people underestimate the beauty of being in a kitchen and the feeling that you would get just being in the kitchen and creating beautiful dishes that you would enjoy first and foremost, and then other people would also enjoy. And this is why I feel like business owners like yourself are so important, because, you know, this is, I might be going deep with this, but this is also something that can become therapeutic. You know, if I'm able to come and buy Palesa Wadi spices, I'm day in the kitchen doing my thing, and my family is able to be happy with what I've produced. I mean, this is a whole wholesome effect that your product is bringing into the market. So I have the love for that. You know, it's much bigger than just bringing spices to people and being able to cook. There's definitely a story behind your story as well. Alhamdulillah. So let's go into your kitchen now, right? In Palesa's kitchen. What do you think or for you, what is your go-to spices? You know, what is it that you can't live without in your kitchen?
2: I have a few essential seasonings that I think every household should have, and I also can't live without. It has to be turmeric, garlic, black pepper, cayenne pepper, and ginger. I always encourage people to think beyond cooking. These are ingredients that can become part of your everyday wellness routine. For example, I add turmeric to my smoothies. I enjoy ginger in my herbal teas, and I also use turmeric as a face mask. So these are just not ingredients sitting in the spice rack. They're part of how I look after myself. I always say wellness doesn't start when you are sick. It starts with the small, consistent choices you make every day. So these simple ingredients are an easy way to start.
1: And turmeric is really the girl she thinks she is. I mean, just by what the things that you mentioned, it's for everything. And I've seen people, even, you know, when I was younger and you would cut your hand and you bleeding, and they come in the kitchen and they're like, yeah, throw the turmeric, it stops the bleeding. I'm like,
2: turmeric,
1: all of this, she's exactly who it's supposed to be. It's for everything. I mean, as you mentioned, people put it on their faces. You know, you put it in your smoothie for internal stuff. It's an anti-inflammatory as well. I mean, it really, really is the queen of spices at this point. You know, I love that about that. So cayenne pepper then, what is your inch? Why do you like cayenne pepper so much?
2: Oh, I love hot things. So also cayenne pepper. It also helps when you have flu, cayenne pepper, and also with joint pain, arthritis. So it comes very handy.
1: And that's the thing. That's exactly why I was saying, you know, you're in an industry that's not just about flavorful foods, but it's also about creating a product that is all round. You know, it's helping with health. It's helping with so many of the illnesses that we tend to want to go to a doctor for when we literally have it in our kitchen. So, Pamela, you know, the beauty of health and finding it in very, very easy and simple places. So, you know, we talk a lot about the spices, like you said, you don't put MSG and, you know, gluten-free products, etc. How important is reducing excess salt and sugar, but without sacrificing taste? I know it's a little bit of a catch 22 there, because we need the salt in order for our food to at least be, you know, palatable, but also having too much of it is obviously not good as well. So how important is doing this, but without sacrificing, you know, the taste of what we are cooking?
2: It's very important because we are seeing more people living with lifestyle diseases like high blood and diabetes. And one of the contributing factors being consuming too much salt and sugar. The good news is that reducing them doesn't mean your food has to be bland. That's where natural spices and herbs come in. They allow you to build flavor without relying on excessive salt and sugar. I also encourage people to always read labels. If you're buying a seasoning, check the ingredients. If it already contains salt, don't add more salt to your food. It's a simple habit, and over time, it can make a real difference.
1: I definitely can. And when it comes to, you know, removing these products, I think it comes a lot with, like, I myself, the last thing I would do is reduce salt. Yet I have people, I know people who just don't put any salt at all. Now that is, that is a little bit too much now. You can't exactly, you know, ignore the fact that it needs that seasoning in order to taste good. But, you know, like you say, reduction of it is also quite important in order to, to, of course, you know, stay away from your BP, your diabetes, and things like that, right? So what, when it comes to, you know, putting these blends together, what is your process? What does a day look like when it comes to putting your spices together?
2: So I source my natural herbs from local farmers. And then I dehydrate them, crush them, and then I use Himalayan salts to blend the flavors. That's what I normally do.
1: Okay. So when you're blending these flavors, how long does it take for you to complete an entire product?
2: It takes in between 1 and 1.5 hours for one product.
1: Oh, okay. That's a lot of time. So when you're putting these together, is there like a taste test? Do you have like people that you have like a little panel, a homemade panel that must taste it, give you feedback? Or do you just work on your taste buds and what you feel is correct?
2: No, remember I tried, I did a trial and error on this product. So I do have a recipe that I'm following. So if I say I'm putting 2 teaspoons of this, I put exactly 2 teaspoons. So that's what I do. I don't have any panel of judges that taste. I know how it's supposed to taste like.
1: Yes. Oh, great. Vanessa, really, really interesting hearing about the product and the healthy ways in order for us to, you know, not just be healthy in the kitchen, but also doing this with very, very tasty meals. But we're just going to take a quick short ad break. When we come back, I'd like for us to touch on the business aspect of Palisa Wadispai. Stay tuned.
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1: Time is 4:34 p.m. and you're tuned into your Sunday Reset on Radio Islam with me, Fazila Isaac, and I'm joined by the phenomenal Palesa Nkabinde, who's the founder of Palesa What is Spice, and she's giving us some beautiful insights into the spice of life, keeping things healthy but tasty as well. So Palesa, let's go into the business side of, you know, of Palesa What is Spice, right? So, you know, you don't let competitions go by you. Alhamdulillah, you are there, you are on the programs, you are just in it to win it. Tell us a bit about that. Tell us a bit about your journey through entrepreneurship. And, you know, what has it taught you, especially when it comes to networking?
2: Okay, entrepreneurship has taught me that relationships are just as important as the product you are selling. Networking isn't about collecting business cards. It's about building genuine relationships. Every event I attend is an opportunity to learn, to collaborate, and be seen. Many of the opportunities I've received from business incubators, competitions, exhibitions came because I showed up and introduced myself. I've also learned that you don't have to know everything. Sometimes one conversation with the right person can save you months of struggle. So I always encourage entrepreneurs to leave their comfort zone, attend events, and ask questions, and be willing to learn.
1: Something important that I've learned many, many years, closed mouths don't get food. If your mouth is closed, you will stay hungry. You are not going to. So this networking thing, and I love the fact that you don't give up. You know, I saw something where, you know, you went to an event last year, you did not make it, but this year you went to the exact same competition and you made it into what, top 20, right?
2: Yes, I came out from
1: the top 20. Alhamdulillah. Yes. Just imagine. And that came so much from the resilience that you have when it comes to not giving up, not just on your business, but on yourself as well. You know, and I think, you know, you keep coming to the front, and inshallah, one of these days you will be in the front. You will be number one. Just, it was so inspiring to see that, you know, you did not give up. And you tell that tale. You tell that tale because it's part of your journey. Why would you not want to have that? As because it's so important, you know, whenever, you know, you reach a certain point, it's important to always look back. Look back where you come from and appreciate where you are at this point. I think that's the problem with a lot of entrepreneurs. And that is why they tend to give up at some point, because you could have easily said, ah, man, I've been here last year, I never make it, so I'm done, let me look for something else. But you didn't. You literally went and entered that competition again. So how did it feel, you know, when you saw the improvement from last year to this year, now taking a position in that top 20 or sixth, as you said? Well, what did it feel like that day?
2: Oh, it felt great. Actually, I was sitting when they were calling names because they started from number 20. And I was like, if I don't win, I'll just have to come back next year. But I wanted to win so much because last year, the reason I didn't win was because I didn't finish my pitch on time. I left out the very important parts that had the highest point. So when I prepared this year, I said, I'm going to start with that part where they are allocating a whole lot of points, so that even if I don't finish my pitch on time, I'll get the most points. So that's what I did differently this year. And alhamdulillah, it worked for me. And I won. I became the sixth person from the 104 businesses.
1: Wow, 104. Oh, mashallah, that is such an accomplishment. So not just top 20, it was actually top 10, mashallah. Barakallah, yes. That congratulations. Really, really great achievement for that. And I love the fact that you learned from the mistakes you made last year and you went in improving yourself this year. And the beautiful part is when you said, when they were not going to call my name, I said, I'm coming back next year. Look at you. Look at you. SubhanAllah. Really, really so inspiring. You know, I love your resilience. I love your drive. And this is why I'm saying that it's not something that's going to be a lost. It's definitely not going to be lost, only because you are so enthusiastic when it comes to your business. Mm-hmm. And you know, you always wanting to network. You are always in so many of these pitch competitions and things like that, and you can only get better. I mean, for you, Palesa, the only way now is up. I don't think there's any bottom left for you, inshallah. That's the only way is up. So, you know, when it comes to business, we know obviously there's the beautiful side of it, but there's also a lot of challenges that come with being a business owner. So with your business, what did you see as some of the biggest challenges that you faced as an entrepreneur, and how did you overcome these?
2: Well, firstly, I don't come from an entrepreneurial background. It's difficult to start a business when you have never seen anyone close to you do it, because there's no blueprint. You are learning as you go, making decisions you've never had to make before and hoping you are moving in the right direction. I've definitely made a whole lot of mistakes, one being giving products on credit and struggling to recover the money. At the time, I thought I was building my customer base, but then I realized, with you, I'm killing this business. Yes. I had to learn to set boundaries, have clear business policies, and protect my cash flow. Access to funding has also been a challenge. As a small business, you often have opportunities to grow, but without enough capital, it's difficult to buy stock, invest in better packaging, purchase equipment. And as a food business, I can't just make great products. I also have to meet food safety standards, understand labeling requirements, and ensure my business complies with regulations. That comes at a price. And it's also not easy. Sometimes it becomes so overwhelming because I'm the only person working in this business. But through all these challenges, I've realized that entrepreneurship is just one of those few journeys where you learn more from mistakes than successes.
1: I think that is so important. That is one of the key points when it comes to business. You learn from your mistakes. You know, you are living proof of that. When you see something that you've done wrong, there's no need to just brush it aside. Take that as a lesson and improve on that as well. And, you know, like you say, resources is just the biggest pain point with every single business that comes. I mean, not just small businesses, but even big businesses as well. When it's time for them to scale, it's not easy. There's always, you know, you need more money for this. And it's important for people to understand that to make money, you need to spend money. Sometimes we're so busy holding that money, but we want more. But you don't understand that you have to invest in yourself. If you're not going to invest in yourself, how are other people going to invest in you? And then there's that thing that you mentioned, you know, when you're starting trying to build your business and then you're giving square leg because you're thinking, you know, if I do this, this person's going to be a return client. Yeah, and then the same way they came to get the spices from you is not the same way that they're coming back to pay you. Now, you must be running around looking like the bad person. Meanwhile, you just literally just want what you want. But alhamdulillah, at least there were lessons that were learned from that as well, you know. So what are some of the proudest moments that you have come across as a business owner?
2: There's so many proud moments that kept me going. In May, I graduated with my BCom degree from Regent Business School.
1: Oh, mashallah, barakallah.
2: And I just spoke about this one. I won the sixth position in the Bambelela Business Awards. And then I won a second place in the Standard Bank Township Business Development Program Pitching Competition. I was voted the best entrepreneur in Diptrift Square Entrepreneurship Competition. My business has also been incubated by Wakanda Food Accelerator and the Innovation Hub. So every one of these milestones remind me that consistency opens doors.
1: Oh, mashallah, tabarakallah. You're really, really growing in this industry. I hope you never, ever give up because this is you. This is what you are made for. This is what, you know, when people talk about finding their purpose, Palesa Wali Spice is your purpose. You are here for that. So you just got to keep moving with that. Alhamdulillah, mashallah. Really, really good. Congratulations on all of these, all of these accomplishments and all of these achievements. You know, may Allah subhanahu wa ta'ala only let you grow higher and higher and get much, much more than this, inshallah. Mm-hmm. So what advice would you then give to someone who has a business idea, but, you know, they haven't taken the first step? You know, like you say, it's not easy when you're not surrounded by people who are business savvy or people who have businesses. So what would you tell our listeners, you know, if they have an idea but they haven't taken the first step? I know the first step is to just start, but what else can they do?
2: I would say, don't let your business idea remain just an idea. Go out, do your research, test the market, and don't wait for funding, because you might wait forever. And as cliche as it sounds, start with whatever you have. Your first customers will teach you more than months of planning will ever will. Mm-hmm. And you must just be ready for the anxiety attacks and the sleepless nights.
1: It comes with the territory. That's your payment. Yeah. That's your payment for being a business owner.
2: Just start. There's no other way. Just start.
1: That's the thing. They're always waiting and waiting. Oh, no, I'm applying for funding here. I'm going to the bank here. I'm doing that. Yet we forget that we have these little resources that can help us build and build and build. From what you might not have that big restaurant that you want, but if you're going to start selling a plate a day, that's a start. You're getting income from there. You're taking your profits aside. After you're selling one cupcake, you made your 2 rand profit. Next day, you take the 2 cupcake profit, you're buying 4 now. Then you're buying 6. Then you're making all of that. It just builds from there. It literally just builds from there. SubhanAllah. 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
1: Mashallah. 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
2: We are currently looking at training people to blend their own herbal teas and spices. 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
1: Oh, mashallah, such an inspiration, Palesa. You know, this has been such a beautiful discussion. I think our listeners have enjoyed the insights you've brought, and also not just that, but your resilience as an entrepreneur as well. You know, I just want to say jazakallah khair to you for joining us today, you know, reminding us that healthy living doesn't have to be complicated, you know. Yes. Just the smallest changes, you know, adding more natural ingredients, you know, cooking with intention, Or just trying something new, you can make such a meaningful difference to our well-being, you know. And yes. And also I love the fact that, you know, hearing your story, proudly South African business, you know, and just combining wellness, flavor, entrepreneurship, and also encouraging families, you know, to just make healthier choices every day. Really, your story is so inspiring. Jazakallah so much for taking the time to join us today and for inspiring our listeners as well and taking us through your journey of Palesa What Is Spice. Jazakallah so much, Palesa.
2: Thank you for having me.
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1: Listeners, that was Palesa Nkabinde, the founder and spice blender of Palesa What Is Spice. Subhanallah, such an inspiring story, you know, a story of entrepreneurship, resilience, building, growth, and never giving up, mashallah. So whether today's conversation inspires you to, you know, experiment with new spices, brew a herbal tea, or just support a local entrepreneur, just remember that every healthy habit starts with one simple choice. Now let's take a look at what's happening around the country this week. And as we wrap up, I mean, we're at the end now of July, we're wrapping up Mandela Month, we're reminded that the spirit of service shouldn't end with a single day or even a single month, right? So, you know, we've heard Tata Mandela often say, you know, what counts in life is the difference we make in the lives of others, right? So whether you volunteered on Mandela Day or maybe you're only finding the opportunity now, it's never too late to lend a helping hand and also just continue building stronger, more compassionate communities. Now, for the week ahead, we start off with some of the lighter moments on the calendar. On the 27th of July, that's tomorrow, is Take Your House Plant for a Walk Day. It sounds crazy. Yeah, but while your plants probably don't need a stroll around the block, it's actually just a fun reminder to care for your indoor plants. You know, give them some fresh air, give them some sunlight, not too much direct sunlight, of course. You know, perhaps add a new plant to brighten your home. And then on the 28th of July, we have World Nature Conservation Day. You know, conservation, saving the environment. It's just a wonderful reminder that, you know, caring for the environment, it begins with just simple daily choices. So whether it's reducing plastic waste, recycling, planting trees, you know, conserving water, or even supporting local conservation initiatives. You know, every small action, it contributes to a healthier planet. Also, please stop this thing of driving and throwing things out of your car windows when you are eating. It's such a horrible habit. And it's so prominent and it's so sad to see, you know, whether it's on a freeway, whether it's on a local road, just keep your dirt until you reach the house. I mean, you're not going to be driving forever. So, you know, let's just keep that in mind, right? Also, on the 28th of July, World Hepatitis Day. So this day raises awareness about viral hepatitis and, you know, also the importance of prevention, early testing, treatment. You know, we always encourage, you know, going for your regular medical checkups. I know it's not something that we love doing, but it's something that will keep you abreast with any of the illnesses that could be in your body already. You know, you catch it before it catches you, right? Also, the 30th of July, we have International Day of Friendship. Now, we know very fast-paced world we're living in now, right? So genuine friendships, they really, really are quite important. You know, I have friends that, you know, were in primary school with me, like a whole lot of years. So, you know, it just encourages us this day to reconnect with old friends, strengthen existing relationships. And, you know, remember, a simple phone call, you know, a coffee date, or even just a message can make someone feel seen, you know, make someone feel appreciated as well. And if you have a sweet tooth, you'll enjoy the 31st of July. Not really a sweet tooth, but more, you know, a nice soft, lush person. You have that kind of tooth. National Avocado Day. So, you know, South Africa is known for producing excellent avocados. You know, this just makes it the perfect excuse to just whoop up some homemade guac, you know, maybe a sliced avo to your favorite sandwich, you know, make a salad even. Or just eat it like that. I know a lot of people, oh, I have mine with sugar, I have mine with salt. Whatever your taste buds want, have it. National Avocado Day. So whether you're reconnecting with a friend, spending time in nature, trying a new avocado recipe, or continuing the spirit of giving inspired by Mandela Month, there's plenty happening in Mzansi this week. And that wraps up what's happening in Mzansi this week. And with that spirit in mind, let's move into our tip of the day. Just a gentle reminder to carry with you into the week ahead. Today's one is just a simple one, right? It can make a big difference to both your health and your budget. So this is it. Try one new healthy ingredient this week, right? So we buy the same groceries, we cook the same meals without thinking twice. This is like we're in robot mode when we are cooking. We know this, right? But just adding one new herb, one new spice, seed, or even just a natural ingredient to your shopping basket, it can actually introduce new flavors that you might just love. So, you know, maybe it's sprinkling something like maybe pumpkin or sunflower seeds over your breakfast. It's not something we do all the time, but just try it. Give it a try, you know, or maybe add a fresh herb to your stew, or maybe replace some extra salt with a flavorful spice blend, right? Try that maybe. Or even brew a cup of herbal tea instead of, you know, having a glass of cold drink or having some juice. Try that, right? Healthy living doesn't have to mean changing everything overnight. It's just a small, you know, consistent choices that, you know, it has the biggest impact over time. So here's your challenge. Before next weekend, try one new healthy ingredient that you've never cooked with before. You know, you might just discover a new family favorite and take one more step towards a healthier lifestyle. Remember, our bodies are an amana from Allah subhanahu wa ta'ala. It's important that we take care of it. Right. And that is your tip of the day. And that brings us to the end of this episode of Your Sunday Reset. Reds, remember, as always, Sundays are not the end of the weekend. They are the beginning of a fresh week full of opportunity. Jazakallah khair to our guest, Palesan Kabinde, to our listeners, and to the Radio Islam technical team for spending this hour with me. May Allah subhanahu wa ta'ala grant you all a week full of barakah, balance, and beautiful beginnings. From me, Fazila Isaac, this was your Sunday Reset on Radio Islam. Until next week, assalamu alaikum wa rahmatullahi wa barakatuh.
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3: Assalamu alaikum wa rahmatullahi wa barakatuh. The time is 5 p.m. Making headlines at this hour. Eteguini finances stabilize ahead of SADC summit. It's Yawmul Ahad, the 11th of Safar, 1448, corresponding to July the 26th, 2026. Eteguini Mayor Cyril Kaba says the municipality's financial position has stabilized, signaling improved fiscal management within the KwaZulu-Natal Metro. Speaking during an update on the city's performance, Kaba said progress has also been made in repairing critical water infrastructure as efforts continue to improve service delivery to residents. The mayor added that the municipality has met key preparation targets ahead of the Southern African Development Community Heads of State Summit, which will be hosted in the city next month.
4: Our sound financial management is further evidenced by the consistent adoption of fully funded and credible budgets. As a result, we're not among the municipality whose equitable share allocations were withdrawn by National Treasury, reflecting confidence in our financial governance. Importantly, we do not owe our water and electricity utilities, thereby guaranteeing our customers a continuous supply of these essential services.
3: In other local news, the Special Investigating Unit has secured a preservation order from the Special Tribunal, freezing several multi-million rand property linked to former Prasa Group's Chief Executive Officer Lucky Montana. The order forms part of the SIU's ongoing efforts to recover assets believed to be the proceeds of alleged corruption involving a Prasa tender. The preservation order prevents the properties from being sold or transferred while legal proceedings continue. The SIU says the move is a significant step in its campaign to recover public funds allegedly lost through corruption. Further legal proceedings are expected as the unit seeks to have the assets permanently forfeited to the state if the courts find that they were acquired through unlawful means. On the African continent, the Democratic Republic of the Congo has recorded more than 3,000 confirmed Ebola cases as the country's worst ever outbreak continues to spread rapidly. Health authorities say the outbreak has claimed 1,354 lives, while 556 people have recovered. A further 755 patients remain in hospital or in isolation as health officials work to contain the virus, which has now spread across five provinces. Efforts to control the outbreak has been hampered by ongoing armed conflict in eastern DRC, where insecurity has complicated access to affected communities. The response has also been disrupted by a strike by health workers at a treatment center in Bunia, who are demanding unpaid performance bonuses. In our Omanews, health workers in Yemen are stepping up efforts to contain a growing outbreak of dengue fever as infections continue to rise in several parts of the country. Teams are conducting inspections in communities to identify and eliminate mosquito breeding sites, particularly areas with stagnant water where mosquitoes carrying dengue and malaria.

0: they produce, the port city of Mukalla has emerged as one of the worst affected areas. Lastly, in our news, search and rescue operations are continuing in South China Sea after a Vietnamese cargo ship sank, leaving 18 people missing. There were 62 Vietnamese nationals on board the vessel when it went down on Friday. Rescue teams have so far saved 44 people, while efforts continue to locate those still unaccounted for. Chinese and Vietnamese authorities have deployed rescue vessels and a helicopter to assist in the operation. The cause of the sinking has not yet been confirmed and remains under investigation. In finances, the rand is trading at 16 rands 81 cents to the dollar, 21 rands 43 cents to the pound, and 19 rands 13 cents to the euro. Gold is trading at $4,055.09 a fine ounce. Brent crude oil is at $96.78 a barrel. In our solar times in the Johannesburg region, Maghrib Solar will set in at 5:41 p.m. In the Durban region, Maghrib Solar will set in at 23 minutes after 5 p.m. I'm Ishaq Rampai with your Radio Islam News. Assalamu alaikum wa rahmatullahi wa barakatuh.
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12: Assalamu alaikum wa rahmatullahi wa barakatuh and welcome. It's Bridging the Gap. I'm Najma Bibi Noor Muhammad. We join you every Sunday between 5 and 6 o'clock to have a conversation about all things impacting and affecting our young adults and teenagers. Joining me every week is my co-host and expert in the field, Zahira Singh. Zahira, assalamu alaikum and welcome to another edition of Bridging the Gap.
13: Wa alaikum assalam. Jazakumullah khair, Najma. How are you doing?
12: Alhamdulillah, all good, Zahira. Back to school, as they say, back to reality.
13: Yes, and that's why I was actually approached with this issue. So I decided to, voice it out on air because I feel like, it wasn't this particular person who approached me, but it could also be other people suffering from the same.
12: Definitely. I think, with today's topic, it's going to resonate with a lot of our young adults, a lot of our teenagers, because it's one that is happening and it's something that we cannot turn away from. So behind the screen, understanding cyberbullying and online harassment, this is a growing concern, Zahira. And, I'm so grateful that you're doing this discussion because I've heard of so many cases like this.
13: Absolutely. And I think that's the reason why, this mom approached me and said, what can I do about this? So, if we look at it, we know that it's not something that happens face to face. But what we need to understand is that it can hurt just as deeply and sometimes even more. Because, imagine that you post a picture or you send a message or you share your thoughts online. This young teenager does all of this and suddenly, the people at school are snickering at him or her or like laughing at him or her behind their back, or they feel targeted or excluded or maybe even torn down by people hiding behind these screens. And the scary part is that it doesn't stop when they leave school. It follows them home. It follows them into their bedroom. It follows them into their mind. So what we need to know is that cyberbullying is not just jokes. It's not just comments. It's not just something that you should just ignore. It's real and it's damaging. And for many young people, it's very overwhelming. So today we need to just look at what it is and how we can resolve this issue and how we can handle it and manage it and, look at online cyberbullying and online harassment, because harassment is also an issue.
12: Definitely. I think before we get into it, let's start by helping our parents also understand what cyberbullying actually is, because even young adults might not even know that they are victims of cyberbullying. So let's unpack, what is cyberbullying?
13: So cyberbullying is any form of bullying that happens through digital devices. For example, cell phones, social media, gaming platforms, messaging apps. And cyberbullying is not just someone being sort of mean online or nasty online. It is intentional, repeated harm carried out through digital platforms. And today that can happen almost anywhere. For example, WhatsApp groups and Instagram comments and TikTok videos and Snapchat messages and online gaming chats and school or community forums. And it basically includes a vast amount of things. For example, sending hurtful or threatening messages, or spreading rumors online, or posting embarrassing photos or videos of someone. And now it's become so easy. Excluding someone from online groups and creating fake profiles just to mock or impersonate someone. And what makes cyberbullying different and often more damaging than traditional bullying is that it's constant, which, like I said, it doesn't end when school ends. And it's public, so many people then witness it instantly. So it lives with you, meaning it is permanent. Because remember that these screenshots and these posts can live forever. Even if somebody else takes a screenshot of it and keeps it on their phone, it lives with them forever. It's also invasive because remember that it enters your personal space. Like I said, it enters your home, your bedroom, your private time, your mind. If we look at, some real life examples. For example, a learner might post a photo and people will comment, "Oh my gosh, you look so terrible," or "delete this," or maybe even something worse. Or maybe what if someone shares a private message or a secret in a group chat? And then, it suddenly goes viral. or for example, a rumor spreads quickly through reposts and screenshots. Mm-hmm. And or maybe, for example, if someone is removed from a group chat and everyone else continues on without them, I mean, that can make the person feel isolated. Or maybe if a fake account is created to mock or insult a person. Remember that it sometimes does not look aggressive. It can be just something simple. For example, jokes that go too far, or sarcasm that targets one person repeatedly, or inside jokes that exclude someone, or comments like, oh my gosh, relax, it's not that deep, you know. But what we need to understand is that if it is repeated, if it is targeted, and if it causes emotional harm, then it is cyberbullying.
12: Definitely. And it's so important that both young adults and parents understand what this is, because it's important to look out for the signs. And I'm sure we're going to be getting into that in a bit. But, you know, I think a lot of parents are probably even wondering this. Why do people cyberbully?
13: Oh, yes. A lot of people would probably wonder, like, you know, why does it happen? I would probably say because understanding this, what we need to know is that understanding this helps us not internalize the pain. So if we understand why people cyberbully, then we would understand why, we would understand the reasoning behind it, and that would help us not to take it so personally. Mm-hmm. So cyberbullies generally often when they feel insecure about themselves. So if, for example, they've had a tough time at home and they've had, you know, their parents degrading them, or their friends or family members constantly degrading them, then they feel insecure about themselves.
12: Mm.
13: And they become cyberbullies because then they feel powerful about themselves. Or perhaps if they want attention or validation, you know, they're feeling out from the group and they want to fit in, then they can use that. They can use cyberbullying as a mechanism. They feel powerful hiding behind anonymity. So because they, you know, out there, they might be introverts, they might be quiet and so on and so forth. But because they want to feel powerful, they hide behind the screen and where nobody knows who they are, and they can remain anonymous from that. They follow the crowd or join in to fit in, which I said earlier on, you know, they're wanting attention or validation. They also lack empathy because they don't see your reaction. So they don't really care about what happens and what happens with you, as long as they get their satisfaction. And remember that when someone is behind a screen, they don't see your tears, they don't hear your silence, they don't feel your pain. So they disconnect entirely from the impact. But also, some people who bully others online are dealing with their own hurt, or they've been bullied themselves, or they are trying to feel in control of something. And that doesn't excuse the behavior. But what it does do is it reminds you that their actions say more about them than they do about you. And if we delve deeper into their behavior, you know, we'll find that there's things like anonymity and distance, where when people are behind screens, then they feel invisible. They think, oh, no one can see me. So you know what? Therefore, there are no consequences. And this creates what we psychologists call disinhibition, because people say things online that they would never say face to face. And then, of course, there's insecurity and projection, where many cyberbullies are struggling internally, which I mentioned earlier on. So instead of dealing with their own feelings of low self-worth or jealousy or rejection, you know, they project that pain outward. And for example, they say, you know, if I bring you down, then I'll feel higher. That's their way of thought. Then there's, of course, seeking attention and validation, where some individuals thrive on reactions, you know, for example, likes and replies and shares. Even negative attention feels like I matter and I'm being noticed. Even though it's negative, they don't really care about that. And then, of course, there's, you know, the mob behavior, the group mentality. And this is very common, where one person starts something and suddenly the others join in. Not because they all hate the person, but because they all don't want to be the odd one out in the group. They all want to belong to the group. So then they think to themselves, well, if everyone else is doing it, it must be okay. I can do it too. And then, of course, the last one is... The second last one is lack of empathy, where online you don't see tears, you don't see facial expressions, you don't see emotional reactions. So your brain disconnects from this person, it disconnects from the impact, and you know, you become totally disengaged from anything like that, from any reaction that you would be seeing in person. Then there's, of course, revenge or retaliation, where sometimes cyberbullying starts as conflict. So, for example, you know what? They embarrass me, so I'm going to embarrass them back. And that escalates. But what every listener here needs to understand is that hurt people often hurt people. Mm. And being hurt does not justify hurting others. And most importantly, remember that the bully's behavior is not a reflection of your worth.
12: Definitely, that is something to reiterate, and I love that you've done it at this point, because it often is something that, you know, can get lost in translation, but it's something that's so important. But Zira, what are some of the types of cyberbullying? Because we've now looked at why they bully and what it is, but I think it would also help our listeners just to understand the different types of cyberbullying that is happening right now.
13: Sure. So there's harassment, which we did mention in the title. Which harassment being repeated hurtful messages, insults or threats. And this is repeated aggressive messaging. For example, constant insults in your DMs and threatening messages or being targeted in comments repeatedly. So it creates a sense of being attacked over time. You know, it's constantly somebody jabbing at you, jabbing at you, jabbing at you. And that's what harassment is. Then there's public shaming and humiliation, where posting something embarrassing about someone for others to see. So this is when you share some, when someone shares something embarrassing publicly. For example, posting an embarrassing video or sharing private conversations or making someone the subject of a joke or a meme. And once it's online, remember, it spreads like wildfire. It goes viral very quickly. And number three is impersonation, where you create a fake account pretending to be someone. And when that someone creates a fake account pretending to be you, they can then post inappropriate content. They can send messages to others pretending to be you. And this damages then your reputation and your relationships. And the other one, number four, I'd probably say exclusion, because leaving someone out of group chats or online communities on purpose, this is often underestimated, because being intentionally left out of group chats or online communities or shared spaces, and then seeing others interact with you, that silence can hurt just as much as words. And then there's something called doxing, where you share someone's private information without their consent. And this is very serious. It often involves sharing like their personal details, their phone numbers, their addresses without their consent. And this can lead to real world danger. I mean, we know that human trafficking and all of that is real. And then there's cyber stalking, where there's constant monitoring of messages and or threatening behavior online. So repeated monitoring and unwanted communication, for example, like constant messaging and tracking activity, making someone feel watched, you know, constantly, that's cyber stalking. Where you watch their every single move, you watch what they're eating, what they're doing, where they're at, that type of thing. Image-based abuse, where you share private photos without permission. So remember that if it happens once, it still matters. Even if they say it's just a joke, it still matters. If it hurts you, it still matters. Sharing private or sensitive images without consent, this is not just bullying. This is a violation of dignity and privacy. And let me emphasize, you do not have to prove that it is serious. Your experience is valid. If it affects you emotionally, it matters.
12: And again, a very vital point that we want our listeners to, you know, understand. And I'm so glad that you reiterated it. But Zira, let's take a quick ad break. When we get back, inshallah, we're going to continue. Stay tuned.

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4: Welcome back. It's Bridging the Gap. Zahira, before the break, we were just focusing, you know, on the aspects of cyberbullying, especially the different types of it. And I'm so glad that you're reiterating these points again, because it is something that's extremely serious. And the next question, which inevitably is going to be about the impact on mental health, because just listening to all of this, I mean, if I'm someone that's sitting back and I'm listening to this, I can only but imagine the young adult that's going through this, the exposure and the impact it's having on their mental health.
5: Oh, absolutely, because the real damage with them is often invisible. For example, the emotional effects, you know, victims may feel humiliated or powerless or angry or even isolated. And over time, these feelings then deepen into things like anxiety and depression and chronic stress. Then there's also cognitive impacts where your thinking starts to change. So you may begin to believe, you know, maybe I deserve this. Maybe something is wrong with me. Maybe I should just stay quiet. Maybe they are right about me, or maybe I'm not good enough, and maybe I should just disappear. And this is where it becomes dangerous, because the voice of the bully slowly then starts becoming your inner voice. And the worst part is that you may suddenly feel like, you know what, no one understands and no one can help, or you know what, it's too embarrassing to talk about. Then, of course, there's also behavioral changes always, where you would notice withdrawal from friends, avoiding social media or even school. Then there's a loss of interest in things that they possibly once enjoyed. They have difficulty concentrating. These are telltale signs to look out for if it could possibly be your child. Then there are physical effects. Remember that stress doesn't just stay in your mind. It shows up in your body. For example, headaches, constant headaches or regular headaches, fatigue, sleep problems, appetite changes, also things to look out for. And of course, there's an impact to your identity and self-worth. And this is the deepest impact, because young people begin to tie their identity to comments, likes, and followers. And when those turn negative, then their self-worth starts to collapse. So I want to say something very clearly to every young listener. You are not what they say. You are not defined by their comments. You are more than what appears online. And remember that you are not alone. You are not weak, and you do not deserve this.
4: That is so, so important. And I'm so glad, again, it's like you're just hitting the spot at the end of the, you know, the breakdown, because it's so important. And I can also hear how important this message is for our young adults and our teenagers, because right now this is a very big challenge, because often it feels as if the person that's experiencing the cyberbullying doesn't want to talk about it. And it only, you know, comes to the surface when it's sort of gone a bit out of control.
5: Absolutely. Absolutely.
4: So 100%. why do victims stay silent, Zahira? What's the reason for that?
5: So many young people don't speak up, and the reason for that is because they fear being judged, they fear making it worse, and also remember that they want independence at that age. So they think, you know what, I should handle this on my own. they also feel ashamed and embarrassed, you know, as in people will laugh at me, they'll think I'm weak, I can't handle this. They also think, you know what, I should handle this by myself because, you know what, I keep telling my parents I'm grown, so maybe I should handle it by myself. Then there's also the fear of escalation, thinking that, you know what if I do report this and it will get worse. Then there's also the fear of not being taken seriously. For example, many adults actually don't understand online spaces. And that's where, you know, they fear that they'll be laughed at if they mention the word cyberbullying, for example. But what I need the audience to hear me. Please listen to me when I say being online does not give anyone permission to hurt you. And silence protects the bully, but speaking up protects you.
4: And then that's something that again, reiterating, reemphasizing, because if we're not going to address this, it's going to happen to somebody else. And again, maybe it's not your responsibility to worry about someone else, but ultimately, if you can stop the cycle, why not? Now, that brings me to my next point, Zahira. What would your advice be on the best way to respond to cyberbullying?
5: I mean, we know the regular tactics that we've mentioned in previous episodes, where we said, you know, pause before you react, do not engage, document everything, block and report, talk to someone, strengthen your support system, and take digital breaks and rebuild your inner voice. But if we look at practical healthy steps, okay, and if we break it down further, number one, when we say do not engage, that means do not argue or respond emotionally, because that's often what the bully wants. Number two, yes. Save evidence. Take screenshots of messages and posts and accounts, because that'll help you to build your case. Remember to block and report. Use platform tools to block users and report the abuse, because the more people that you find reporting the abuse, the more they will be blocked from, you know, engaging online. And talk to someone, whether it's a parent, a teacher, a counselor, or a trusted adult. They are not going to laugh at you. They are not going to judge you. But talk to someone, because that'll help you. Strengthen your circle. For example, staying connected to people who you feel will support you. And remember to protect your space. So adjust your privacy settings and limit who can contact or view your content. Okay? Because not everybody who wants to follow you is up to the best of intentions. And take breaks from social media. For example, remember your mental health matters more than being online. And remember again, asking for help is strength, it's not a weakness.
4: Definitely. These are very practical, very doable, you know, steps that can be taken. And I think it's when we look at our young adults and teenagers right now, it's something that, you know, if you just start, and especially if you are experiencing this, it will really make a difference in, you know, the journey that you're on, especially with one that means, you know, taking a stand against something that has, you know, really upset you. But how would you recommend that, you know, our young adults become part of the solution? And I think even for our parents as well, how would you recommend that they become part of the solution? Because, yes, we're talking about understanding cyberbullying, but it's much more than this.
5: So remember that if you're not the victim and you're witnessing it, in order to be part of that solution, remember that you have power too, because cyberbullying doesn't exist in isolation. And there's always witnesses, whether it's close friends, whether it's a group of friends, whether it's acquaintances, whatever. But witnesses have power. And remember that you as a witness, you can speak up against bullying and you don't have to attack. But you can say something like, you know what, that's not okay. Or you can refuse to share the harmful content, because remember that every share spreads the damage. So try and choose not to participate. And remember to support the victim. A simple message can mean everything to the poor victim. For example, say something like, you know, I saw what happened. Are you okay? Simple words. Simple words, just are you okay? At least that way they can open up to you. And remember to

0: evident that, you know, when something like this happens, I think a lot of our parents also need to have the skill set on what am I going to do to help my child through this. And I think maybe just reaffirming the message that yes, they can still be supportive, and they can help their younger or teenager with the cyberbullying that they're experiencing. What would your advice, or perhaps even a reaffirmation message be to them?
1: Okay, so firstly, I would say parents need to observe their children's behavior, because remember that they might be too ashamed to come to you. They might, they might be too embarrassed. They might fear being judged and all of that. But remember that, don't take it personally that they're not going to come to you. But if you pay attention to their behavior, then you can explain to them that, you know what, this is not you, it's about what you're going through. Let me help you. You know, this is, I understand that you are still developing yourself, but and understand that from a parent's perspective, this is not defiance from them. This is simply their process of development. So rather help them through it. And remember, as parent also, it might be difficult, but remember to stay calm even when it's difficult. Even if your teenager is rude or angry or that type of thing, you know, remain calm, lower the tension, and say, you know what, I'm willing to talk, but just not like this. And set things like clear boundaries about respect, because understanding that your teenager, you know, does not mean allowing disrespect. You know, be firm but calm. Remember that you can disagree with me. For example, you can say something like, you can disagree with me, but you may not speak to me like that. And then remember to listen before you correct. So hear them out, give them a chance to explain. Don't dismiss them, don't control the conversation, just hear them. And avoid power struggles. Please, parents, avoid power struggles, because remember that not every disagreement needs to be won by you. Remember to pick your important battles. You know, they say pick your battles. Pick your battles and let the small things go, and focus on long-term respect, not short-term control. And then remember to teach them. Don't shame them. So don't say, you know what, you think you know everything, or you know what, you're so disrespectful. Rather focus on the behavior and say, you know what, that tone, came across badly, but let's talk about, you know, how you've been treated at school. Let's work on that. And then also remember that parents can also look at things like, you know, also pause before you react. Also remember to teach your child how to take digital breaks. Teach your child how to turn to you. So remember, if you strengthen your support system and you connect with them and you communicate with them, you are then their support structure. So when they step away from anything, it's not a weakness. So if they choose, they then see you as being part of their self-care. So they would turn to you, they would come to you, they would talk to you. And if you tell them, you know what, I don't want you, you know what, this person might not be the best person. Or, you know what, maybe just keep an eye on this person. They might, you know, say something nasty to you. Or if they do, you know, be aware of this and make them, if you empower them, they will then feel better in order to engage and come to you when they are being cyberbullied. And remember to keep an eye. I mean, younger teenagers, I get that they want, you know, they, and this I know is a bone of contention for some parents, where they say, oh, you know what, my child wants to be, keep everything confidential, and you know what, it's a breach of trust and so on and so forth. Look, I mean, each man to his own, but at the end of the day, I just feel that as a parent, you sometimes do need to look at your child's phone. You do need to see that they're not being stalked, you know, cyber-stalked. You need to know that they're not being cyber-bullied. Because sometimes if you find a change in behavior, if you find a change in their eating pattern, or they're no longer sleeping, or they hate school now where previously they used to love school, these are telltale signs that you need to go check on their phone, have a look at what is going on. There might be something shady. There might be something dodgy. There might be being attacked, and they don't even realize what it is. They don't even realize that there are ways to fight back.
0: Definitely. You know, this is such a crucial point that you've mentioned, that not knowing what's going on. In fact, so many parents are not even familiar

0: with the way in which different apps work. For example, there are many social apps. We know there's TikTok, the common one. A lot of parents are on it because obviously they understand the concept of videos. But an app like Snapchat, one that's instant, messages disappear, things like that, these are the sort of apps that are a bit more dangerous because in this case, you don't really know who your child is talking to. And a lot of parents are not, you know, doing their research to say, okay, this is what Instagram does. This is what Facebook does. This is what, you know, Snapchat does. And they're not familiarizing themselves with this. And it's so important to be in the loop, to know what's going on so that you know what dangers are out there.
1: Absolutely. But remember also something, like I said, if you create the safe space for that communication, then you don't have to know every app, because then your child is going to come to you and say, you know, mom, look at this, you know, somebody did this or posted this nasty comment to me on my TikTok video or whatever the case may be. And then, you know, it'll open up the door for them to then speak to you. And remember to take it seriously also, because remember, you don't also want to overpower them. So you don't need to master absolutely everything. Learn the basics. Learn to know what your child is using. And even if you have to use Google to understand the privacy settings, use that, because you are going to have to teach your child how to set healthy boundaries and how to block other people and how to report these cyber bullies.
0: Definitely, definitely. Zaira, as we do every week, what's your final take on our conversation today? And I'm so grateful to you for having such a nice in-depth conversation around this, because this is one of the current, I think, most pressing types of discussions that need to be had in homes, because cyberbullying is something that, you know, a lot of you know, parents are still trying to wrap their head around, but it's happening. Whether, you know, you're going, it's not happening in your home right now, but it is happening out there, and it's just important to be clued up about it.
1: Absolutely, 100%. Remember that the online world is a very powerful thing. It can connect people and inspire people. It can build communities, but it can also break confidence, and it can damage identity, and it can also hurt very, very, very deeply. So the question is what kind of digital world are you helping to create? Remember that if you are struggling today, please reach out. Please speak to someone. Please do not carry it alone. And if you've ever hurt someone online, please take responsibility, apologize, and do better. Because behind every screen, there is a real human being with real feelings and real pain.
0: Definitely. On that note, Zaira, we're going to have to wrap up for today. But as we do every week, your email address, if any parent is in need of your assistance, how can they reach you?
1: Zaira, Zahera, @hotmail.com. @outlook.com. 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
0: Okay, perfect. Jazakallah so much, Zaira. Until next week, from myself and Zaira, Assalamu alaikum wa rahmatullahi wa barakatuh.
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4: Challenges facing our youth. The MC will be Molana Abdurrahman Bamji. The Kirat will be by Kari Amir Ismail. Kasira Burda by Kari Hamad Hafiji. The guest speaker will be Molana Bilal Mullah, the Imam of Jamia Masjid Marlboro Gardens. The venue will be Masjid Himayatul Islam, Laneja. The date will be the 31st of July 2026. The time will be after Isha Salah. Refreshments will be served. Jamiatul Ulama South Africa and Radio Islam International. Dawah wal Irshad.
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0: Get yourself mentally and spiritually prepared for the week ahead on Sunday evenings with Mulana Suhaib Lasagna as he shares with you life lessons and motivations from the Quran and the Hadith, along with weekly guests and inspirational anecdotes. Interesting, captivating, fascinating. It's all you'll need to pass through the Sunday evening gloom. Pearls of Paradise with Mulana Suhaib Lasagna, Sunday evenings between 6 and 8 p.m.
1: Assalamu alaikum wa rahmatullahi wa barakatuh. 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Allahumma salli ala sayyidina Muhammad wa ala alihi wa ashabihi ajma'in. Amma ba'd. Ahlan wa sahlan wa marhaban bikum. Welcome to Radio Islam International on the Sunday evening, 26th of July. Jazakallahu khairan for tuning in to Radio Islam International. What you can expect very shortly, inshallah, we'll be crossing over to Mawlana Wasim Lahim, who will continue his discussion of Surah Al Imran. And inshallah, he'll continue doing tafsir of Surah Al Imran. Thereafter, we'll be having Mawlana Adnan Adam. And this week, Sheikh Sajid Umar is on a lecture tour. So, inshallah, in place of that, we'll play one of Sheikh Sajid's lecture. But respect the listeners, whenever we look up or we look upon the vastness of the heavens and the beauty of the earth and the diversity of people with their different appearances, with their different languages and different cultures, we should be reminded of the greatness of Allah subhanahu wa ta'ala, the qudrat of Allah subhanahu wa ta'ala, that Allah, that being who created the diversity that surrounds us, that is all around us, and we're seeing different appearances, different languages, different cultures. This should remind us of the greatness of Allah subhanahu wa ta'ala, the same being that created the diversity. And in Surah Ar-Rum, Allah subhanahu wa ta'ala says, وَمِنْ آيَاتِهِ خَلَقُ السَّمَاوَاتِ وَالْأَرْضِ وَاخْتِلَافُ أَلْسِنَتِكُمْ وَأَلْوَانِكُمْ إِنَّ فِي ذَلِكَ لَآيَاتٍ لِلْعَالَمِينَ. Allah subhanahu wa ta'ala says that, and amongst his signs is the creation of the heavens and the earth and the diversity of your languages. وَاخْتِلَافُ أَلْسِنَتِكُمْ, the diversity of your languages, and also وَأَلْوَانُكُمْ, and your colors. Surely in this are signs for those who possess knowledge. So subhanAllah, beautifully Allah subhanahu wa ta'ala in Surah Ar-Rum makes mention of the diversity of languages and colors. And in it Allah subhanahu wa ta'ala says that these are signs لِآيَاتِ لِلْعَالِمِينَ, those that have knowledge. So we need to observe and we need to reflect how Allah subhanahu wa ta'ala places the diversity of humankind alongside the creation of the heavens and the earth as one of his magnificent signs. This also teaches us the differences in race. This also teaches us differences in languages as well as in culture. They are not something to be viewed with suspicion or used as reason for conflict and division. Rather, respected listeners, they are part of Allah subhanahu wa ta'ala's divine order, and inviting us to acknowledge or to recognize the greatness of our Khaliq, of our Creator, Allah Rabbul Izzat. And for a believer, appreciating and acknowledging diversity, this is an expression of our faith in Allah subhanahu wa ta'ala. Whenever we see every human being as a khali, as a makhluk, as a creation of Allah subhanahu wa ta'ala, whenever we look at the creation of Allah subhanahu wa ta'ala with dignity and with honor, then we become more mindful of what we say and what we utter. We become more mindful of our speeches and how we deal with people and what kind of judgment that we make, and more respectful in the way that we interact with others. Islam does not merely ask us to acknowledge that people come from diverse backgrounds, but rather, respected listeners, Islam also teaches us how to manage that diversity through values which will uplift and which will strengthen our society. And the Quran beautifully reminds us that a person's true honor is not determined by his lineage or by his ethnicity. That is not the true honor, according to the Quran. The true honor is not determined by any kind of ethnicity or lineage, but people are judged by how consciousness of Allah subhanahu wa ta'ala we are, that how much of taqwa do we have, how much of fear of Allah subhanahu wa ta'ala that we have. And the history of Islamic civilization offers many lessons in this regard, starting from the time of Nabi Kareem sallallahu alayhi wa sallam, who recognized and who drew upon the unique strengths and expertise of his companions in different fields, even though they came from diverse backgrounds. And then also later on during the Islamic civilization, we learn during the Khilafat or during the era of Abbasid, Baghdad became one of the world's leading centers of ilm, and also ulama, scholars and intellectuals from various backgrounds worked together to study, to translate and to advance knowledge in fields such as philosophy, in mathematics, in medicine, in astronomy, etc. And the efforts produced discoveries and works which continue to benefit us to this day. So of course, respected listeners, this excellence did not arise simply because diversity existed, but rather it was achieved because diversity was guided by values and it was upheld by our iman, honoring knowledge and upholding trust and striving to benefit our society. And this offers an important lesson for us today, that diversity becomes a ni'mat, becomes a blessing only when we choose to work together in acquiring of what is good. So respected listeners of Radio Islam, there are two practical steps to transform the diversity we experience today into shared excellence we hope to achieve in future, inshallah. So firstly, we need to see diversity as an opportunity for progress, that every individual is part of a wider community. And each person possesses different talents. They possess different experiences and different abilities. And some of us educate, some offer treatment, some offer businesses, some even contribute technical expertise, while others devote themselves to seeking and advancing knowledge. So this diversity, this is a ni'mat, this is a blessing from Allah subhanahu wa ta'ala that we should be channeling towards the common good. Therefore, let us not allow the differences of opinion or allow our differences or diverse backgrounds to become barriers to mutual understanding or shared progress. Instead, let us see them as opportunities to learn from one another. Let us also view it as a compliment, or make it a means of complementing one another's strengths and build a society which is admired for its civilization and achievements, just as the Muslim civilization was during its golden age. So we need to keep that in mind, that let us look at diversity as an opportunity for progress. And secondly, we need to spread mercy through cooperation. Was not Nabi Kareem sallallahu alaihi wasallam sent as a mercy? He was sent as rahmatul lil alamin. Nabi sallallahu alaihi wasallam was sent as a mercy to all creation. Likewise, every Muslim, we should strive to be a source of mercy to those that are around us. That mercy is reflected through honesty in our work. It is reflected through dedication in acquiring of knowledge, in fairness in our dealings with others, and also willingness to work together in matters that benefit us all. So these are the two things. Firstly, we need to view diversity as an opportunity for progress, and we need to spread mercy through cooperation. So let us, respected listeners, renew our intention that every effort to build positive relationships contribute to society, and they strive for excellence in our respective fields, be regarded as an act of ibadah to Allah subhanahu wa ta'ala. May Allah subhanahu wa ta'ala grant us wisdom in managing diversity, and may Allah subhanahu wa ta'ala open our hearts to respect one another and make us amongst his servants who continuously bring benefit to humanity. Ameen, Ya Rabbal Alameen. So this is the teachings of Islam. This is the teaching of our beautiful deen in the Quran. The verse which I recited before you, Allah subhanahu wa ta'ala says, وَمِنْ آيَاتِهِ خَلَقَ السَّمَاوَاتِ وَالْأَرْضِ وَاخْتِلَافُ أَلْسِنَتِكُمْ وَأَلْوَانِكُمْ إِنَّ فِي ذَلِكَ لَآيَاتٍ لِلْعَالِمِينَ. Which means, and amongst his signs is the creation of the heavens and the earth and the diversity of your languages and colors. Surely in this are signs for those who possess knowledge. May Allah subhanahu wa ta'ala grant us the understanding and ability to implement this into our lives. Time right now is 26 minutes past 6 o'clock.
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0: Get yourself mentally and spiritually prepared for the week ahead on Sunday evenings with Mulana Suhaib Lasagna as he shares with you life lessons and motivations from the Quran and the Hadith, along with weekly guests and inspirational anecdotes. Interesting, captivating, fascinating. It's all you'll need to pass through the Sunday evening gloom. Pearls of Paradise with Mulana Suhaib Lasagna, Sunday evenings between 6 and 8 p.m.
1: 28 minutes to 7 o'clock. Welcome back to Radio Islam International. And it's that time of the week where we cross over to Mulana Wasim Lahey, who's the principal at Qurtuba Online Academy. He joins us on a weekly basis, mashallah, to do few verses of the Noble Quran, tafsir of few verses, so that we understand what Allah subhanahu wa ta'ala is telling us in the Quran. We can reflect upon the injunctions of the Quran and we can try and implement it in our lives as well. So in our last program last week, Mawlana started with verse 133 of Surah Al Imran, but the discussion, they still need more discussion on this verse. The verse is وَسَارِعُوا إِلَى مَغْفِرَةٍ مِّن رَبِّكُمْ وَجَنَّةٍ أَرْضُهَا السَّمَاوَاتُ وَالْأَرْضُ وَعِدَّتْ لِلْمُتَّقِينَ. Allah subhanahu wa ta'ala says, and hasten towards forgiveness from your Rabb and a paradise as vast as the heavens and the earth, prepared for those mindful of Allah subhanahu wa ta'ala. And in the next verse, Allah subhanahu wa ta'ala says, الَّذِينَ يُنْفِقُونَ فِي السَّرَّاءِ وَالضَّرَّاءِ وَالْكَاذِمِينَ الْغَيْظَ وَالْعَافِينَ عَنِ النَّاسِ وَاللَّهُ يُحِبُّ الْمُحْسِنِينَ. Allah subhanahu wa ta'ala says that there are those who donate in prosperity and in adversity, and those that control their anger and pardon others, and Allah subhanahu wa ta'ala loves the good doers. So inshallah, Mawlana Wasim Lahey will be doing tafsir of these verses of Surah Al Imran, verse number 133, 134 and 135. My engineer indicates to me that we do have Mawlana Wasim first. Mawlana, jazakallahu khairan, as usual on a Sunday night, that you avail yourself. May Allah subhanahu wa ta'ala reward you, and may Allah subhanahu wa ta'ala accept all your efforts for His deen. Mawlana, if you can just kindly give us the context where we are and what was our last discussion, and from there inshallah you can continue discussing from Surah Al Imran, verse number 133. Over to you, Mawlana.
2: Assalamu alaikum wa rahmatullahi wa barakatuhu to Mawlana Suhaib and the wonderful listeners of Radio Islam. I thank you for joining myself in this program of Mawlana Suhaib Lasagna, where, as Mawlana has mentioned, we discuss this wonderful Quran. Alhamdulillah, we thank Allah subhanahu wa ta'ala for enabling us to have this discussion, that Allah has sent this revelation to all of mankind, and that we, as the believers and those who have given themselves to Allah subhanahu wa ta'ala, we aspire to understand the meaning of the Quran. We aspire to learn from the Quran, to gain direction and enlightenment. And inshallah, it is our hope and our dua that we attain the mercy of Allah subhanahu wa ta'ala and a forever of joy and happiness in the gardens and the jannatin, the special jannah that Allah subhanahu wa ta'ala has prepared for His righteous believers. May Allah make us from amongst them, inshallah ta'ala. And we thank Allah also that, alhamdulillah, for the past many years, we've completed many parts of the Quran. And inshallah, today we will continue. We've started from the beginning. So we will continue from where we have left off last week, and that is in Surah Ali Imran. In Surah Ali Imran, today we will continue, inshallah, on verse 133. We have started it last week, but we unfortunately did not have time to complete it. So I'll complete that verse today, inshallah. So that is Surah Ali Imran, verse 133. I'm not sure what page it is in the 13-line Quran, but you can then just reference the chapter and the verse from there, inshallah. So like Mawlana has mentioned, just a brief context of where we are, what were the discussions we were having, where, what is the theme and the topic that Allah subhanahu wa ta'ala had been speaking about. So firstly, Allah subhanahu wa ta'ala, a couple of verses earlier, Allah talked about the strength of Allah, that Allah owns everything. And this verse came after Allah had spoken about the Battle of Badr and the Battle of Uhud, and what transpired there. And overall, the entire summary and the spirit of those verses was that Allah subhanahu wa ta'ala was in control of everything. So although we narrate the stories and we speak about the valor of the Muslims, we speak about the intensity of their faith in their taqwa, in their iman. And yet Allah subhanahu wa ta'ala, throughout the story that has been mentioned here, Allah did not reveal the details of how many people fought in the battle. That was captured by the Sahaba and it was passed down from generation to generation. And that's how you and I know how many people fought. But what did Allah mention? Allah mentioned about how Allah was the one who had decided victory for the Muslims. Allah was the one who had decided that the non-Muslims had to be punished. So all of that, and we discussed that in detail. And then Allah closes that segment about the battles in that Allah is the one who owns and controls entire heavens and earth. All of it belongs to Allah. And then Allah subhanahu wa ta'ala gives a condemnation and a very strong instruction not to be involved in interest and riba. And we explained very vividly the words that Allah subhanahu wa ta'ala had used in the Quran, adha'afa mudha'afa. Subhanallah, intense words. And what does it mean from an Arabic perspective, and something to remember. So when we read this, we reflect back about how Allah has mentioned about riba, the compounding effect. And then we spoke also about the economic impact on society. And apart from that, simply because Allah had negated us being involved in interest, that alone is sufficient. In fact, more than enough to indicate to us that we should not be involved in riba. But apart from that, there's so many other reasons behind it and wisdoms that we can draw from as to why interest is forbidden. And then Allah mentioned that we should be on guard and we should be fearful and afraid of a fire that has already been prepared for the disbelievers, for those who deny, for those who are ungrateful to Allah subhanahu wa ta'ala. All three words comprise the meaning of kufr. May Allah forgive us and protect us. May Allah guide us and keep us guided. And may Allah keep us on the straight path, inshallah. May Allah keep us within His mercy and protection. And may Allah not punish us. And we ask Allah to forgive us. And then Allah subhanahu wa ta'ala talked about وَأَتِيعُ اللَّهَ وَالرَّسُولُ, that and we generally use the word follow Allah and His Messenger. Ati'u means to make yourself soft, from the word, the root word tawa'a, you make yourself humble to follow something, much like how a child sometimes may disagree with a parent, but out of respect for the parent, they will lower themselves out of humility and they will obey what their parent has to say. Yeah, we lower ourselves, that although we do have an ego, we have the opportunity to do whatever we like. If we feel you don't wish to pray and worship Allah five times a day, a person is free to do so. But we humble ourselves for the sake of Allah because we recognize the strength of Allah subhanahu wa ta'ala. We recognize how Allah is all powerful. We understand that Allah controls everything. Allah controls our life and our entire existence. And that we are afraid of Allah subhanahu wa ta'ala. We are afraid of His anger. We are afraid of Allah's punishment. And therefore, we obey Allah subhanahu wa ta'ala. And through that obeying of Allah, we begin to learn to love Allah subhanahu wa ta'ala. Because not only are we aware of Allah's punishment and Allah's anger, but Allah has showed us that Allah's mercy, Allah's forgiveness, and Allah's love, like how Allah's mercy is greater than Allah's anger, like this year we aspire towards Allah's mercy. Because through this mercy is where we gain a foreverness, an eternity, without end of happiness and joy. So we begin to love Allah, knowing that, hey, Allah, you've given me so much. There's so little you ask of me to do. And whatever you are asking of me is good for me. It's beneficial to me. It's good for those who are around me, my family, my life, and everything else. And not only is it good, you will reward me for it, and you will give me even better than the best that I can get in this world. So we develop this bond of love with Allah subhanahu wa ta'ala. Then Allah says, وَسَارِعُوا إِلَىٰ مَغْفِرَةٍ مِّن رَبِّكُمْ. And this is where I ended last week. We completed the explanation of these words. The word sari'u is the form 8 of Arabic. In summary, it means that we compete with one another. And I mentioned that how in this world, Allah mentions elsewhere in the Quran, أَلْهَاكُمُ التَّكَاثُرُ, that we have become distracted with competing with one another in getting more things. We see what others have and we feel inclined to have that as well. And that's nothing wrong. We see that someone has nice things, a nice car, a nice house, they live in a nice area, they've got money, Then we wish we had that also. And I spoke a little bit about what's permissible and what's not permissible. When you see someone has something and then secretly in your heart, you wish that Allah removes it from them. That is incorrect. That is forbidden and it is even sinful. But if one sees something and they have the hope that Allah blesses them also with that, then alhamdulillah, that is permissible. And Allah mentions that we compete and we want more. We aspire and we think about how I can have better, and we talk about how I can have some safety nets. We want our medical aids, and we want to have alternative income, and we want savings. We worry about old age. So many things we think about keeping us safe. And if you are older, you worry about whether your children will look after you or not. All these different things, it occupies a person's mind. And we compete with one another, and that's the key word, Allahakumut takathur, the word takathur. We compete with one another for more. If somebody has one child is doing for them and they come across another family and they see they have two children, then they feel, oh, I wish my other children would also do for me. So there's this competitive nature within the psyche of the human being. And here Allah says, وَسَارِعُوا إِلَى مَغْفِرَةٍ. Allah says, compete with one another and do it fast. The word sar'a means to be fast about it. Compete with one another in speed towards the forgiveness of Allah. And the word maghfira means that you ask Allah to conceal your wrong, that Allah does not take you to task for it. So that also comes with an acknowledgement that Allah, I've done wrong, and Allah, you can punish me for it. No one can punish me. Allah, there's certain wrong I've done that no one knows about. There's certain wrong that I've done that even myself, I don't even know it's wrong. So Allah, you know all of this, and I ask you to please forgive me. May Allah forgive us all, inshallah. And we're telling, and Allah is telling us, run, hasten, move fast towards getting Allah's forgiveness. Before you die, before you are taken to task, before you are punished in this world, race towards getting Allah's forgiveness. Min Rabbikum. So Allah says, race towards that. And then Allah starts the next part of the verse, وَجَنَّةٍ عَرْضُهَا السَّمَاوَاتُ وَالْأَرْضُ. Subhanallah. Together with racing towards Allah's forgiveness, which means that we are not taken to task, we are not punished for the inevitable wrong that we will do in our life. Allah says, run fast, and by getting this forgiveness, you will also get the Jannah of Allah subhanahu wa ta'ala. Now, Jannah, I've always explained, we generally translate it as garden, but it has a deeper, more comprehensive meaning. The word Jannah, from the root word in Arabic, Jannah, which means something that is hidden and concealed. And in certain Arabian societies and cultures, their gardens were called Jannah because they had high walls around their garden. And in their garden, it was beautiful. They had rivers and they had, think of like going for a luxurious tropical holiday. So there was water, there were trees, there was greenery. The temperature and the climate was cool. It was not too hot, not too cold. It just felt nice. The overall, you felt enveloped, you felt covered, like with a blanket of pleasure. So Jannah is that. It is a concealed place that is just for you. And every person will have their own unique Jannah. And Allah says, وَجَنَّةٍ عَرْضُهَا السَّمَاوَاتُ وَالْأَرْضُ. That the span of it, the width of it, that how wide is Jannah, it is like the heavens and earth as we see it. So we look at the heavens and earth, we look at the universe, how big it is. One question we ask, that if Allah had created earth and Allah had created human beings, why is this the only planet that we know of that has intelligent life? Why aren't there human beings or animals on other planets? And despite our latest and most advanced technology, one is we can see very little of the universe. And even from the little that we can see, we cannot identify even the most simplest of life forms. So we look at it and we tend to ask these questions, and that's normal and natural. But the wisdom behind it is when we look how huge this universe is, and Allah says, you will have a Jannah where all of that belongs to you. Now, we know that when you own a property and you own a home, you have a sense of safety. You feel this is mine. You feel okay. And especially if you have it in a wonderful area that is safe, it is beautiful. You don't have to worry about crime. You don't have to worry about bad neighbors. You don't have to worry about busy roads. So if you have it in a nice area, you feel safe. If your house is paid up, you don't have a bond. You don't have to pay your house back. You're not renting. You own it and it's yours. There's a sense of safety. And here, Allah is saying that this Jannah, this entire universe, It is yours. It belongs to you. No one else can access it. So it is concealed. It is hidden from others. And it belongs only to you. So the greatest amount of safety and peace. That is why one of the key emotions that Allah has talked about in entry to paradise, Allah says, Salamun. Salamun ala Ilyasin. Salamun ala Nuhin fil alameen. That Allah says, this is, it is a certificate that we aspire towards. It is the feeling that we hope that we can achieve. This feeling of salam. That such intense peace that you will never worry about getting hurt. You will never worry about feeling unsafe or insecure. And this is from Allah subhanahu wa ta'ala. So that is the Jannah. And Allah uses the word arduha. Scholars speak about why did Allah use the word ardun, which talks about how wide something is. And why did Allah not talk about how long it is? And scholars have mentioned that in Arabic, this word is used to speak about abundance. That's why we say a person is wus'a, is wide, he is wus'a in knowledge, or he is wus'a in his body. It means it's huge, it's big. And Allah is saying just how big Jannah is. The entire size all belongs to you. And u'iddat lil-muttaqin. Allah says it's already prepared. I explained the word u'iddat before, from the root word adada, means to count or to repeat or to prepare. And u'iddat is the passive form of this word, and it's the second form, the Arabic form. And Allah says that it's prepared already. It's not that Jannah is still going to be made by Allah. It exists right now as we speak. It existed before we were born. Allah has created already. And Allah knows exactly how far human beings will advance. Allah knows all of the technology will come about. 20 years ago, we may not have imagined about AI, but today AI exists. Who knows what will exist 50 years from now? I can tell you, Allah knows. Allah knows what will exist 500 years from now. And no matter how advanced society has become, no matter how comfortable life has become, no matter how much the quality of life has increased compared to previous generations, Allah knows all of this. And Allah still says that despite all of this, that this world is nothing in comparison to the hereafter. So, subhanAllah, sometimes I'm astounded and at a loss for words. And I think that vocabulary and language may be lacking in expressing the mercy of Allah and how great and wonderful that these are the things prepared for me. It's prepared for you. No matter what type of life you may have had, remember Allah has made this for you. How kind is Allah? And how much you may think you are lacking in your life and you are missing in your life, Allah is providing you with the opportunity to have something better than what any human being can ever imagine. The next verse, Allah says, "الَّذِينَ يُنفِقُونَ فِي السَّرَّاءِ وَالضَّرَّاءِ وَالْكَاذِمِينَ الْغَيْظَ وَالْعَافِينَ عَنِ النَّاسِ وَاللَّهُ يُحِبُّ الْمُحْسِنِينَ." Now, Allah starts to explain the qualities of those who are the muttaqin. So we know that a muttaqi is one who has taqwa. We know that taqwa means to take up a wiqaya between you and Allah, or Allah's anger. And a wiqaya means to take up a shield, a guard. You protect yourself from the anger of Allah subhanahu wa ta'ala. And you do that by thinking of Allah as much as possible. You think about trying to do what is right and stay away from what is wrong. You try to have the mindset of a mu'min and a believer. And you try to do the things that a believer is supposed to do and stay away from the things that a believer is supposed to stay away from. And we learn about, especially about the emotional and the mental state of a Muslim, as we'll see in this verse. So Allah says that those who spend both in sarra wa dharra, they spend in secrecy or when things are good for them and when things are bad for them. So first let's explain. So the word nafaqa, yunfiquna, comes from the Arabic root word nafaqa. It means a tunnel that has two openings. That's why hypocrisy is also from the root word nafaqa, nifaq. So a hypocrite, the word nifaq and hypocrisy, a munafiq, is like a tunnel that has two sides. In other words, it's a two-face. There's one opening on one side, so you see one opening, but there's another opening that you do not see. And in the terms of spending, why is the word yunfikuna used? Because it means from one opening you place in your money and it flows out to come out to the other opening. So money you to give willingly. And here Allah subhanahu wa ta'ala doesn't speak only about money. Scholars have said it usually refers to money, and other scholars have said it refers to more than just money. It refers to time, effort, skills. You go to a doctor and the doctor does not charge you. Somebody gives you their time and their effort. You phone someone for advice and help, and he gives you from his time and he gives you from his expertise and knowledge. All of that is part of nafaqah and spending. So Allah says those that spend, what is the first quality of a muttaqi that Allah has mentioned? And imagine Allah talks about money here. Those who spend when things are sarra, when things are good. So here also the word sarra comes from the word sarara, which means to be happy, to be joyful. So a situation where a person is happy, so things are going good for them, they've got lots of money, mashallah, they've got savings, they've got everything, they don't have debt, they don't have burden, mashallah. So now they spend for Allah subhanahu wa ta'ala. What dharra? So the word dharara means harm, pain. So when they're in a situation of tension, they're worried about where the next meal is coming from, or they got debt and they don't have enough money to pay it. They're trying to earn, but they're not making ends meet, not having enough to pay their rental. And even in this situation, they spend for Allah subhanahu wa ta'ala. In other words, the spirit of this verse is there isn't an overwhelming attachment to financial means. So financial health, as we talk about, now think about it and compare it to a Western mindset. A Western mindset, financial health is you have good standing, you don't have debts, you have alternative streams of income. And many youngsters today, mashallah, they go and they research on how they can increase themselves in business. And that's correct, alhamdulillah, by all means. But remember that the Islamic mindset should be higher, and that is to spend. And when we're saying spend, spend in the right way. And elsewhere in the Quran, Allah talks about who you should spend on. Spend firstly on your parents, then on your close family, your immediate family, siblings, spouse, children, spend on them. And when we're saying spend, it's not about luxury and materialism. So if they are wealthy and alhamdulillah, they have everything, you then move on to the next ring, the next tier. And that is your extended family. See if there's somebody that requires the money, and then you do that, make it available to them. They cannot afford to make ends meet. They've got debt. They've got whatever it is. Help and assist them. If there's nobody within there, then look at the third ring. Look at your community. See if there's somebody that is struggling. And generally by this point, you will find. But let's assume even then you don't find. Then you should use your money to support any good initiative in the world. And there will always be a need, because as we know that the greater majority of human beings live in poverty. So you can support any cause. You can support in spending towards supplying water, building wells, eradication of malaria, sicknesses. There's so many projects. You wish to support a good project. There's so many online spaces. You can support good projects. You can support, for example, Radio Islam. There's so much that you can do that you can use your money. So you spend your money towards good. That is what spending is. And it's not just about buying your family fancy things. So a person may buy, mashallah, their child has a car, you buy them a second car, and you see, I'm fulfilling this verse. No. It's about, yes, you have to buy the necessities for your family. And again, necessities was defined by deen. You buy a little extra for them, no problem. But spend your money in ways of doing good. That's the first quality. So that is financial health. That is financial resilience. In Islam, it's about we don't have this attachment and we spend as much as what we can. Well, kadhimin al-khayd. Let's see how much time do I have. Oh, inna lillahi wa inna ilayhi raji'un. Time is up. Inshallah, we'll continue on the second quality of a muttaqi next week, inshallah. Jazakallahu khairan for tuning in. Please remember myself and my dear ones in your du'as to Allah subhanahu wa ta'ala. Wassalamu alaikum wa rahmatullahi wa barakatuh.
1: Wa alaikum salam wa rahmatullahi wa barakatuh. Jazakallahu khair, Mulana Wasim, for that beautiful explanation and tafsir of the noble Quran, wherein you are discussing Surah Al Imran. So beautiful messages that you shared with our listeners, especially with regards to hastening and advancing towards Allah subhanahu wa ta'ala and towards the forgiveness of Allah subhanahu wa ta'ala. The verse that you explained, wasari'u ila maghfirati min rabbikum, that hasten towards the forgiveness of your Rabb, Allah Rabbul Izzat. And if we do that, what's in it for us? So Allah subhanahu wa ta'ala says, wa jannatin arduha as-samawati wal-ard, that the person who will advance and who will hasten towards the maghfirat of Allah subhanahu wa ta'ala, Allah subhanahu wa ta'ala has promised a paradise which is as vast as the heavens and the earth. U'iddat lil-muttaqin. So who is it prepared for? Allah subhanahu wa ta'ala says it is prepared for those that have the quality of taqwa, those that are mindful of Allah subhanahu wa ta'ala. And the verses that you concluded with, that these are the qualities of a muttaqin. These are the qualities of those that are mindful of Allah subhanahu wa ta'ala, those that have taqwa, as you have beautifully explained, الَّذِينَ يُنْفِقُونَ فِي السَّرَّاءِ وَالضَّرَّاءِ, that those that spend in the path of Allah subhanahu wa ta'ala in difficult situations and in, even in ease, in prosperity and in adversity, and they spend in the path of Allah subhanahu wa ta'ala. This is one of the signs of a pious person. This is one of the signs of al-muttaqun. And then inshallah next week, as you mentioned, we'll continue from wal-kathimeen al-ghayza wal-afeen an-nas wallahu yuhibbul muhsinin. Three more qualities that Allah subhanahu wa ta'ala has mentioned in this verse of a sign of a muttaqun, a sign of a pious person, that when they get angry, they control their anger, wal-afeen an-nas, that they pardon and they forgive people, and these are those people that love to do good actions, love to do random acts of kindness. So inshallah, we look forward to listening to the tafsir of this verse as well. But jazakallahu khairan for taking out your time and preparing and also presenting to our listeners. May Allah subhanahu wa ta'ala grant us tawfiq and ability to practice upon it. And with that also, we make dua to Allah subhanahu wa ta'ala to grant us the ability to make tilawat of the Quran on a daily basis. We should be taking out some time to make tilawat and to recite the Quran, and also take out time to reflect on the verses of the Quran, to make tadabbur of the Quran. This is also one of the rites of the Quran, that we make tadabbur and we reflect upon the Quran. May Allah grant us the ability and tawfiq to do that. Time right now is 7:02.
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4: Challenges facing our youth. The MC will be Molana Abdurrahman Bamji. The Kirat will be by Kari Amir Ismail. Kasira Burda by Kari Hamad Hafaji. The guest speaker will be Molana Bilal Mullah, the Imam of Jamia Masjid Marlborough Gardens. The venue will be Masjid Himayatul Islam, Lanesia. The date will be the 31st of July 2026. The time will be after Isha Salah. Refreshments will be served. Jamiatul Ulama South Africa and Radio Islam International. Dawah Wal Irshad.

0: This Isha Adhan is brought to you by Africa Muslims Agency. 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
1: 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Oh Allah, Lord of this perfect call and of the salah that is being established, grant Muhammad sallallahu alayhi wasallam the wasila and the distinction, and raise him to the praiseworthy station which you have promised him. Then on the day of resurrection, my intercession will be lawful for him. Sahih al-Bukhari.
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0: Get yourself mentally and spiritually prepared for the week ahead on Sunday evenings with Mulana Suhaib Lasagna as he shares with you life lessons and motivations from the Quran and the Hadith, along with weekly guests and inspirational anecdotes. Interesting, captivating, fascinating. It's all you'll need to pass through the Sunday evening gloom. Pearls of Paradise with Mulana Suhaib Lasagna, Sunday evenings between 6 and 8 p.m.
1: Minutes past 7 o'clock. Welcome back to Radio Islam International. And as we've been mentioning from last couple of weeks, that Sheikh Sajid Umar is on a lecture tour currently and not available to do a program with us live. So while Sheikh is away, let's play one of his lecture, which he gave as a Juma Bayan in Australia. 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
2: 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We begin in the name of Allah subhanahu wa ta'ala. And we request praises and blessings upon Rasulullah sallallahu alayhi wa sallam. My dearest brothers and sisters in Islam, once the Prophet sallallahu alayhi wa sallam, he, as usual, had his sitting with the Sahaba radiallahu anhum ajma'in. And on this occasion, he eloquently said to them in his lesson, Ad-deenun nasiha. He put together two nouns in a format of Arabic eloquence. Even though there were just two nouns coming together, the Arabs, with their knowledge of the Arabic language, felt compelled to ask, لِمَنْ يَا رَسُولَ اللَّهِ. If this is what you have said, we need more information. They said, لِمَنْ يَا رَسُولَ اللَّهِ. You said religion is a nasiha. Tell us this nasiha, who is it for, يَا رَسُولَ اللَّهِ. It's important that we know. And he mentioned five categories. He said, لِلَّهِ وَلِرَسُولِهِ وَلِكِتَابِهِ وَلِأَئِمَّةِ الْمُؤْمِنِينَ وَعَمَّتِهِمْ. That this religion is nasiha for Allah and His Messenger and His Book and the leaders as well as the masses of the Muslims. The scholars of Islam, they too latched onto this narration. And this narration made its way in many of the concise books of hadith. And almost every compilation of hadith that is dedicated towards gathering universal lessons of the religion include this particular narration in it. The narration of Tamim ad-Dari Abu Ruqayyah. This is the Sahaba. The Sahabi from the companions, from the Sahaba who narrated this narration. And this is because of the overwhelming application of this narration in our lives. An-Nasiha is an Arabic term that from a purely Arabic language perspective entails a few meanings. From them, the idea of sincerity. And from them, the idea of purity.
3: The Arabs would say regarding a person who purified honey of any impurities, نَصَحَ الرَّجُلُ الْعَسَلَ, that the person has purified the honey from its impurity. But also interestingly, we see the Arabs use this term nasiha in reference to a tailor, the one who makes garments, shirts, trousers, and so on and so forth, but also the one who repairs them. And the commonality between the term and the craft is in the fact that when a tailor fixes a garment, the tailor ensures that he chooses or she chooses the right material for that tear, the right color for that tear, the right temperature for that tear. If the garment is something that requires washing because it may shrink after being washed, he ensures that the patch that he uses has undergone the required process. Also that when he finally applies his craft, no one will be able to tell that previously there was a tear in the garment. And I'll circle back to this. The Prophet sallallahu alaihi wasallam said, "Ad-deenu nasiha." And many of the English translations of the term nasiha, they use as the translation counsel, that religion is sincere counsel. Religion is sincere advice. And this is not an incorrect translation, but it's not an exact translation, because nasiha means much more than this. And we understand it by going deeper into the details that the Prophet sallallahu alaihi wasallam shared. For the Prophet sallallahu alaihi wasallam said that this an-nasiha is for Allah. If religion or the meaning of an-nasiha is advice, how do we advise Allah? He said, this nasiha is for the Messenger of Allah. How do we counsel and advise the Messenger of Allah? He said, this nasiha is for the Book of Allah. How do we counsel and advise the Book of Allah? Ultimately, Allah and His Messenger and the Book of Allah subhanahu wa ta'ala, they provide for us all of counsel and all of advice. So what does it mean when he says, sallallahu alayhi wa sallam, religion is an-nasiha for Allah? The scholars of hadith, they have pondered over this narration and connected it to other teachings of the Prophet sallallahu alayhi wa sallam. And as a result, this hadith alone has been explained in individual books, subhanallah. An entire book written regarding just this narration, given its universal application. And the Sahaba radiallahu anhum ajma'in, they understood it. And that is why they asked the Prophet sallallahu alayhi wa sallam to expand. And they say, our scholars, rahmatullahi alayhim ajma'in, may Allah's mercy befall them, that an-nasiha for Allah refers to having manners and adab with Allah subhanahu wa ta'ala. That you never let Allah see you where you shouldn't be. And you never let Allah look for you where you should be. This is nasiha for Allah. That you live your life remaining upon the do's to the best of your capacity. And staying away from the don'ts to the best of your capacity. And when you slip, an nasiha for Allah is to seek forgiveness from Allah subhanahu wa ta'ala for your slips. Not to carry on as if you didn't do anything wrong. An-nasiha for Allah is to show Allah your regret and your remorse when you sin and do that which He told you not to do. Or when you stay away from that which He told you to do, or when you do it, you are inferior in your application of it. And we see this from the teachings of the Prophet sallallahu alaihi wasallam in terms of the acts of worship. When we end our salah, the first thing we say is astaghfirullah, astaghfirullah, astaghfirullah. Why are we seeking forgiveness when we were not engaged in sin? We were engaged in worship. We were engaged in righteousness. We're seeking forgiveness for our deficiency during our application, during our execution. This is an-nasiha. An-nasiha is for the Messenger of Allah. What does this mean? The scholars of hadith teach us, an-nasiha for the Prophet sallallahu alaihi wasallam is to love him more than anything else in creation besides Allah subhanahu wa ta'ala. Because Allah subhanahu wa ta'ala is ultimately the independent one who created everything that is dependent on him. And he is one in his worship, and one in his lordship, and one in his names and attributes, subhanahu. And nasiha for Allah, if we go back, is to manifest this tawheed, this oneness of Allah, that He's one in His lordship and one in His worship and one in His names and attributes. And nasiha for the Prophet sallallahu alaihi wasallam is to love Him more than anyone besides Allah, more than our parents and more than ourselves. And once when Umar ibn Khattab radiallahu anhu learned from the Prophet sallallahu alaihi wasallam that we are meant to love Him more than everything, he said to the Prophet sallallahu alaihi wasallam, "Ya Rasulullah, I love you more than everything, including my parents, except myself." And the Prophet sallallahu alaihi wasallam said, "You haven't really believed, Ya Umar." So he said, "Ya Rasulullah, I love you more than everything, including myself." And the Prophet sallallahu alaihi wasallam said, "Al-ana Ya Umar, now you have truly believed." This is nasiha for the Messenger sallallahu alaihi wasallam, to put into practice what he taught, to not deny his sunnah in favor only of the Quran, and recognizing that his sunnah explains the meanings of the Quran. Nasiha for the Prophet sallallahu alaihi wasallam is to love the causes beloved to Allah subhanahu wa ta'ala and Rasulullah sallallahu alaihi wasallam, to be in the assistance of others as the Prophet sallallahu alaihi wasallam loved to be in the assistance of others. And nasiha for the Prophet sallallahu alaihi wasallam is to revive his sunnah, especially at a time when elements of his sunnah are passing away due to poor application of the people with his sunnah, even if it may be in the form of using a miswak. Reviving the sunnah of the miswak is a nasiha to the Messenger sallallahu alaihi wasallam. And nasiha for the Messenger sallallahu alaihi wasallam is to defend him, his name, his honor, in light of anyone who attacks his name and attacks his honor. The Prophet sallallahu alaihi wasallam said, "Ad-dinun nasiha li kitabillah." This religion is nasiha towards the book of Allah subhanahu wa ta'ala. And when the scholars pondered over this teaching and connected the dots through other teachings of the Prophet sallallahu alaihi wasallam, they taught us that religion is an-nasiha to the book of Allah, in that you give the Quran its haqq and its right, that you recite it and you listen to it and you learn its meanings and you memorize what you can from it and you ponder over its ayat and its signs, and you benchmark yourself against the ideals that it teaches, that you don't read it and carry on upon a way that isn't ideal. And nasiha to the book of Allah is that when you learn something from what you read, you ask yourself, the Quran wants me to be here, where am I from this ideal? This is from an nasiha li kitabillah. And Ibn al-Qayyim rahimahullah, he adds that an nasiha to the book of Allah is to use the book of Allah as a shifa, to seek healing when you undergo an ailment. That we do take physical means, but we also use the Quran as a means. For Allah subhanahu wa ta'ala taught us that the Quran is not just a spiritual cure, but also a physical cure. An-nasiha lillah, wa li rasulihi, wa li kitabihi. May Allah subhanahu wa ta'ala grant us the understanding and inspire within us true application towards Allah and His Rasul and His Book. 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

0: Get yourself mentally and spiritually prepared for the week ahead on Sunday evenings with Mulana Suhaib Lasagna as he shares with you life lessons and motivations from the Quran and the Hadith, along with weekly guests and inspirational anecdotes. Interesting, captivating, fascinating. It's all you'll need to pass through the Sunday evening gloom. Pearls of Paradise with Mulana Suhaib Lasagna, Sunday evenings between 6 and 8 p.m.
1: Twenty-eight minutes to 8 o'clock. Welcome back to Radio Islam International, and for the final segment this week, we have Maulana Adnan Adam. We're going to, inshallah, play one of the lectures of Maulana Adnan Adam. The topic is: let us give our children the best advice to make them the best at what they do, especially our children when they get married. So let's listen to the advices of Maulana Adnan Adam from the Islamic Cultural Institute, who joins us on a weekly basis, but due to his commitments, he's not available this evening, so let's play the lecture. And the title is: let us give our children the best advice to make them the best of what they do, especially our children when they get married.
2: Honorable ulama kiram, respected elders, brothers and sisters in Islam, every instruction of Allah subhanahu wa ta'ala that a human being will abide by, Allah subhanahu wa ta'ala will reward them for that, although at the same time this human being will have a certain level of pleasure in it. And that is the beauty of Islam. The beauty of Islam is an instruction that has been given to you that you are expected to abide by. It's a farz, it's compulsory. But when you abide by that instruction, Allah subhanahu wa ta'ala understands and appreciates that Allah subhanahu wa ta'ala says, I'm going to reward you for it. And at the same time, while following that instruction and that injunction, you yourself are actually experiencing enjoyment and pleasure. Once a sahaba radiallahu ta'ala anhum, they came to Nabi sallallahu alayhi wa sallam not with a complaint. Many times people narrate this incident and they say they came with a complaint to Nabi sallallahu alayhi wa sallam. It was not a complaint to the Nabi of Allah. It was just a concern. And that concern regarding themselves. And what was the complaint? They tell the Nabi of Allah, they say, Ya Rasulullah, ذهب أهل الدثور بالأجور. Those wealthy people that you have given wealth to, that Allah Ta'ala has granted wealth to,
3: just give my chair.
2: So they say, ذهب أهل الدثور بالأجور. That the people of that are wealthy, that Allah subhanahu wa ta'ala has granted wealth to, they have gone ahead in terms of rewards. That they have extra wealth by which they can spend and gain extra reward from Allah subhanahu wa ta'ala. So, ذهب أهل الدثور بالأجور. Nabi sallallahu alayhi wa sallam then tells them, he said, listen, there is not only one way of gaining reward from Allah subhanahu wa ta'ala. There's many rewards, the many ways that a person can gain reward from Allah subhanahu wa ta'ala. The Sahaba radiallahu ta'ala inquired, what are they? Then the hadith is a lengthy hadith. At the ending, Nabi sallallahu alayhi wa sallam said, وَفِي بُدْءِ أَحَدِكُمْ صَدَقَةً. In the fulfillment of your desires with your spouse, you are going to get reward as though you have given sadaqah. Amazing. As though you have given charity. The Sahaba radiallahu ta'ala anhum could not understand this. Because for us and many of us, that is how we view and we see things. If we enjoying something, we really want to do it, then we're not going to get reward out of it. Because we enjoying, we want it, we're satisfied with it. So they couldn't understand this. Ya Rasulullah, ayati ahadan ahaduna shahwatahu. One of us come, we fulfill our desires, and upon it, you're going to receive reward. Amazing the response of the Nabi of Allah. The Nabi of Allah said, Allah Ta'ala appreciates it. When you use the ability that He's given you, you use it according to His instruction. The ability that you have been given by Allah, you use it according to His instruction. You have to fulfill your desire. As a human being, I always say this, two things, never trust yourself, let alone the next person. Two things. Never trust yourself, let alone the next person. One is woman and the other one is wealth. One is woman and the other one is wealth. Very open. These are the two tests from Allah subhanahu wa ta'ala that many men fail at. Why Allah tell us created us with that? That is why the Nabi of Allah hadith comes to mind. Hadith al-Qudsi, Abdullah ibn Mas'ud radiallahu ta'ala anhu is the narrator. It's a hadith al-Qudsi, he narrates the words of Allah subhanahu wa ta'ala. He says, An-nadratu sahmun masmumun min sihami iblis. You know these eyes when you gaze and you look at a woman, a strange woman. What does the Nabi of Allah say? The words of Allah, sahmun masmumun. He says it is a poisonous spear. A poisonous spear from the spears of Iblis, Shaitan. That's where it all starts from. So the ability to see when Allah subhanahu wa ta'ala has granted you the ability to see, He has given you that ability to see that which He instructs you to see at, and tells you to and refrain from that which Allah subhanahu wa ta'ala has made it forbidden to look at. Then the hadith continued. Allah Ta'ala appreciates it. On one hand, Allah subhanahu wa ta'ala is telling us that this is from Shaitan, it's from Iblis. Then Allah subhanahu wa ta'ala says, Man tarakaha, yani an-nadra. Man tarakaha, whoever will refrain from looking at those people that it is haram to look at, abdaltuhu min makhafati, because of they understand and they recognize that it's my instruction. Abdaltuhu imanan yajidu halawatahu fi qalbihi. You know, I don't even know how to explain this to you. What does he say? Many times, we find it difficult to worship Allah. Many times, we find it difficult to come for salah. Not because we don't have the ability, because at the same time, if we required to exert ourselves even more in another field, we're prepared to do it. That is it. I'll give an example. Person is a certain sport they play. So they say, to go for salah, I'm tired, I can't go for salah. I just make it home. But at the same time, if you're required to be starting a certain sport, whether it's your golf, whether it's your soccer, you'll be there. Which means it's not the lack of ability. It's not your tiredness. It's not your inability. It's the halawa, what actually excites you. So what did Allah subhanahu wa ta'ala say? That if you protect your eyesight, one of the benefits of it is you will find sweetness in the worship of Allah. Halawatahu. You will, if you qalbihi, you will find sweetness in the worship of Allah subhanahu wa ta'ala. When the adhan is called out, you will be sad if you cannot make your way to the masjid. There will be a certain level of uneasiness within you. Allah is calling me, how can I not go there? Today we missed our tea off time by 5 minutes, we said. We miss our tea off time by 5 minutes, we said. Why? It's because the excitement of being there. I'm not saying that compare your sport to Allah. You can, that's not even a comparison. We can't even compare. I'm just giving us an understanding. An understanding that where do our priorities lie? And why do they lie there? They lie there because of what we do. We don't get the excitement and the sweetness of the worship of Allah subhanahu wa ta'ala. There's a nikah that is going to take place after the Jummah Salah. And one of the reasons behind nikah that Allah subhanahu, that Nabi sallallahu alayhi wa sallam has given. He said, why the nikah? The nikah, فَإِنَّ one of the reasons, فَإِنَّهُ أَغَدُّ لِلْبَصَرِ فَإِنَّهُ أَغَدُّ لِلْبَصَرِ. When you get married, it protects your eyesight. How does it protect your eyesight? Now the beauty of your woman is supposed to entice you, not the beauty of any other woman. Understand this. Shaitan preys on innocence. Shaitan preys on innocence. Where we say there is nothing wrong with it. There's absolutely nothing wrong with it. That is what Shaitan wants. Shaitan, in the Quran, Allah subhanahu wa ta'ala actually describes it. When Shaitan, Iblis, what is the promise he made to Allah? He made a promise to Allah. لَأُزَيْهِنَنَّ. I am going to beautify every evil for them. I'm going to beautify every evil for them. And I say this, when we look at our eyesight, there's two harms. One more detrimental than the other. One more serious than the other. In fact, why I say one more serious than the other, is that one that I say is more serious, is because the gravity is more, is because it leads you to the first one. It leads you to the first one. When you look at a woman, a stranger in Allah, who was once giving a lecture to non-Muslims, and I said this, and majority of the people I was speaking to nodded in appreciation. And these were not ordinary people. They were people, high-level Christians and Jews. They were here in the masjid. Here in the masjid. Saturday afternoon. And I mentioned this. When I mentioned this, the nod of appreciation. Because the one person put his hand up and he says, Imam, they call us Imam. Imam, I got a question. What's your question? He says, why in Islam I've been to a function and I noticed that the seating was separate. The seating was separate. Men one side, women one side. He says, then I went to a mosque and I noticed the same thing. Women praying on one side, men praying on the other side. I said, number one, understand, that's not discrimination. And then I explained to them, I said, number one, when we lower our gaze, it will protect our private organs, number one. Number two, when we lower our gaze, we will appreciate what we have. And this one point that I want to say, in life in general, never compare your life to somebody else. Never compare your life to somebody else. Somebody very beautifully wrote, he says, comparison is the thief of happiness. Comparison is the thief of happiness. Because there'll always be somebody better than you. There'll always be somebody more wealthy than you. There will always be somebody more intelligent than you. There will always be somebody who will have a higher status and ranking than you. There will always be somebody higher and have a higher ranking than your children. So if you're going to compare, you will never find happiness. Be pleased with what Allah subhanahu wa ta'ala has given you. What now? What is going to happen? You will have everything. You will have everything. But you won't be happy. Why? Because somebody has more than you. So the second and the most evil of harm is when you don't lower your gaze, you will not appreciate your wife that is at home. You will not appreciate her beauty because you feel somebody else is better looking than her. You will consider that somebody else, you know, there's not much time and I'm going to take 3 minutes more. 3 minutes more I'm going to take and I want just to understand something. There was a woman by Asma bint Kharijata, rahimahullah. Very pious woman. And I always say this, where do we find these women today? You can't. Because everybody wants to be above the next. And everybody wants to have the final say. Whether it be at whatever level. Anyways, this Asma bint Kharijata, rahimahullah, She's, you know, like what we do on the day of the marriage, after the nikah is done, then there's a reception. Then from the reception, you know, we send the girl away. She takes, the husband comes and collects the girl, and they go. Wallah, those days they never sat and took pictures. I want to talk facts there. They never sat and took pictures, and everybody, the whole family, and they come one by one and they're taking pictures. What does this woman do? No pictures. Asma says, oh, my daughter, come here. Come here. I want to know. She holds her daughter's hand and she says, before you go, with tears in her eyes, she says, before you go, I got some advice for you. The daughter says, what's the advice? He says, ya bunayyati, oh, my beloved daughter. Oh, my beloved daughter, innaki kharajti min al-ishi alladhi fihi darajti. Wallah, you understand the Arabic language, you'll appreciate the words. He says, oh, my beloved daughter, you are moving away from the life that you've become accustomed to. The life at your mother's house. The life at your father's house. You are moving away from that life, from that life that had become norm for you. فَصِرْتِ إِلَىٰ فِرَاشٍ لَمْ تَعْرِفِيهِ. You're going to a bed that you don't recognize. You're going to now sleep, move away from your bed at home. You're going to sleep in a bed that for you is strange. لَمْ تَعْرِفِيهِ وَقَرِينٍ لَمْ تَعْلِفِيهِ. And you're going to now have a friend that you're not accustomed to, or your husband. You've never spent, and I always say this, you can tell me they were in a relationship before marriage. I say love before marriage is different from the reality after marriage. Love before marriage is different and separate from the reality of after marriage. So he says you're going to go to a friend that you're not used to, not used to being around. And then she says, he says, فَكُونِي لَهُ أَرْضًا يَكُنْ لَكِ سَمَاءً. Be the earth for him, he'll be the sky for you. This is a mother telling the daughter. Today, the daughter phones the mother some small problem, and then it becomes a big problem. Don't worry, I'm phoning Molana. I'm going to tell Molana. And we don't support. He says, فَكُونِي لَهُ أَرْضًا يَكُنْ لَكِ سَمَاءً. And then what does he say? She says after that, he says, fakuni lahu amatan yakun laki abda. Says, be a slave girl for him, he'll become a slave for you. And I'm literally meaning a slave, meaning be obedient to him. And the last part, wallah, you know, I know I've taken a few minutes extra, but this year we all have to appreciate it. He says, wahfadi anfahu. وَسَمْعَهُ وَعَيْنَهُ. He says, oh woman, it's your responsibility to protect. It's your responsibility to protect his nose and to protect his ears and to protect his eyes. Your responsibility. And what is that responsibility? He says, فَلَا يَشُمَّ مِنْكِ إِلَّا طَيِّبًا. When he comes home and he stands next to you, make sure the odor and the fragrance that comes from your body is something that will attract him. That's how you protect his nose. Or now you'll go somewhere else and you'll sit in a meeting with another woman and that fragrance that comes will attract him more than what's supposed to attract him at home. Reality. I don't want to speak anything that's not reality. Number two, what does she say? She says, when he comes to his ears, فَلَا يَسْمَعُ مِنْكِ إِلَّا حَسَنًا. When you speak, oh my daughter, make sure you speak in a voice and in a tone that is not going to offend him. Or now, what's going to happen? He's going to go and speak to somebody else. And I always say this, we're always beautiful outside the house. We portray our best self outside the house. In the house, we don't portray the best version of ourselves. Outside the house, mashallah, sweet. Mashallah, dressed nicely. There's a wedding, the woman, 20, 25, 30 minutes to get dressed. But the beauty that you have, Allah kept it for the man at home. Anyway, that's besides the point. So, and number three, what does she say? Protect his eyes. وَلَا يَنْدُرُ إِلَّا جَمِيلًا. Whenever he comes home, make sure he looks at you and you are the best version of yourself. We make dua that Allah subhanahu wa ta'ala grant all the correct understanding.
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1: There is a very terrifying hadith inside.

منافق. And it is the hadith that mentions عذاب القبر for some of the sinful. Just from this, inshallah, we can derive that the عذاب القبر for the believer is not to the level, not to the severity of the عذاب القبر for the kafir and the munafiq. Number three, the number one issue mentioned for the believer, not cleaning after using the restroom. Our Prophet ﷺ passed by two qabrs next to him, and he said, these two are being punished, but they are not being punished for big things. Then he said, no, they are big things. As for one of them, he would not protect himself from his own urine. And the other version says, he would not allow his urine to basically finish, and so it would drop out and would leave najasa over there. And in the Mustadrak of Al-Hakim, our Prophet ﷺ said, the majority of al-adab al-qabr comes from urine. Why is this such a big deal? Because it indicates a complete and utter carelessness about tahara. And tahara is the key to salah. And salah is the pillar and the crux and the backbone of all good deeds. So when a person becomes lax about tahara, this is a frame of mind that he's lax about salah. And when you're lax about salah, what do you expect then? If it so happens that you are forced to use the restroom in a public area and you're not able to purify yourself in the proper manner, in this case, make sure that you're able to get home and change your clothes and wash yourself before salah. So to be in a state of a little bit of najis on your clothing temporarily, that is not going to cause you any sin. The sin is to pray in that state. Number four, the same hadith of the two, that he passed by two people in the grave, they're being punished for some things that are not big, rather they are big. As for one of them, he would not protect himself from the bone. As for the other, he would be walking between people with namima. Now, in both of these cases, these two people were habitual in what they did. The adab al-qabr is not for the one-off from the hadith. He made it his lifestyle. He was known to be tattletale. And what is namima? Namima is to hear something that is said about someone in one gathering and then to go tell him with the intention of making problems, causing issues between him and the other person. So you're in one gathering and something was said that should not have been said, and that's basically ghibah. The ghibah is bad, it's haram enough. But if the ghibah remains in that room, the damage is internal. When the ghibah is taken back to the person, this is called namima. And namima is worse than ghibah because namima is what ends up doing the damage. As for ghibah in and of itself, that is haram. And you know what Allah says about it in the Quran. And the sin is between the person and Allah. But if that ghibah remains in that room, then it's not going to destroy the bonds. Namima is tattletaling the ghibah back to that person. And this is obviously haram. Number five. In one version of the hadith, or a similar hadith, or a different one, we're not sure exactly, our Prophet ﷺ mentioned that he passed by two graves, and he said, as for the other one, he was somebody who would do ghibah. And ghibah and namima are two circles that overlap. Every namima has to have a ghibah. And in that hadith, he put two branches in the graves, and he said, as long as these branches are moist, their adhaa will be lifted up for them. The sixth point, kibr, or arrogance and pride. Hadith is in Sahih Muslim. Our Prophet ﷺ said, there was once a man who was walking in a cloak of finery, in a cloak that he's boastful and arrogant about, impressed with himself, having combed his hair finely, walking about yatabattar. It means he has kibr in him. He thinks he is it, right? And as he's walking around with that sense of pride, Allah caused the earth to open up and swallow him. And he will continue to be swallowed and descending until Qiyamah. Until Qiyamah means, where is he being punished? In the qabr. So, the one who had kibr in his heart, a'udhu billah, the one who had arrogance, this person as well, he has the potential to be subjugated to azab al-qabr. Number seven, wailing over the dead. Umar ibn Khattab radiallahu anhu, when he was stabbed and he was bleeding to death and he was taken to his room and the doctor said to him, alas, we cannot save you. One of the companions, Suhaib al-Rumi, entered in and he began to cry. And he said, wa akha, wa sahiba. Oh, what a tragedy this is. Oh, how am I going to live after this? Oh, the loss of a noble brother. Umar ibn Khattab radiallahu anhu, while he's bleeding to death, he literally has a few hours left. He says, oh Suhaib, are you crying over me? And don't you know that our Prophet sallallahu alaihi wasallam said, the dead person is punished, the mayyit is punished for some of the crying that the people

0: do over him. So he forbade him to wail and cry. Some have said this is something that the mayyit will be punished for if he made it a habit that in his family there will be wailing over the dead. And he didn't stop that. So when he dies, then he will be punished. Then why didn't you stop your own family from doing this sin? This is one interpretation. What is wailing? Wailing is not the same as crying. Everybody should know. Our Prophet ﷺ cried multiple times because of death. He cried when he visited his mother's grave, Amina, and his beard became wet. And he cried when his son Ibrahim was about to pass away. Crying is a rahmah that Allah places in the hearts of His servants. This is an authentic hadith. Point number 8, stealing the ghanima of the battlefield. And this is an authentic hadith, Bukhari and Muslim, in the issue of the Battle of Uhud, that somebody died on the Battle of Uhud and the Sahaba praised him and they said, oh, he died a shaheed, good luck to him or congratulations to him. And our Prophet said, no, he is being punished right now because the cloak that he stole and didn't declare, because you have to declare anything you take, it must be declared. You cannot just hide something in your pocket and go away. This is a type of stealing from the common good. He stole something before he died a martyr. And our Prophet ﷺ said, that cloak that he stole, it is wrapped around him and it is burning him right now in Jahannam. Point number 9, dying in a state of debt. And our Prophet ﷺ would seek refuge in Allah from ghalabatul dayni wa qahr al-rijal, from having debt that is overpowering. We should try our best to live debt-free, brothers and sisters. And only take qard if we really need it and ask Allah to help us pay it off immediately. Our Prophet sallallahu alaihi wasallam said, hadith is in Ibn Majah, the ruh of the mu'min is mu'allaq, is suspended back until his debt is paid off. So our scholars mention this is a type of azab. His ruh is not in peace. It's not here, it's not there. It's not in its mustaqar, its final place. So the ruh is held back and it is in a state of anxiety until the debt is paid off. When a person's janazah came to the Prophet ﷺ and the Prophet ﷺ asked, does he have a debt? Jibreel must have told him, because he usually did not ask this. They said, yes, he does. So he said, then I will not pray. Somebody else pray for him. So one of them said, Ya Rasulullah, I will pay off his debt. Can you pray for him? So then he prayed for him. This was to make the point clear to all of us. Don't take debt something light. Number 10, 11, 12 and 13. Four of them, they are mentioned in one hadith. And these are eating riba and lying and zina and not praying on time. Samura ibn Judnub narrates that whenever the Prophet ﷺ prayed Fajr, he would turn around and he would ask us, who amongst you saw a dream last night? And if anybody saw a dream, we would tell him that dream. And so one day he said, instead of asking them, he said, I saw a dream last night. Two men came to me and they took me to Al-Ard Al-Muqaddasa, the holy land. And then he said, I saw a person sitting down and there was a man standing on him and he was hitting him with a scalp or a type of knife and carving one side of the head. Then he would turn the other side and do the same. By the time he did it on the other side, the first side would be cured. So then keep on doing this back and forth. So I said, what is the matter with this man? They said, keep on going. So they kept on going. So we saw another man. He was lying down on his back and another man was hitting him with a rock. And whenever the rock hit him, the rock would roll away. The first man would go after the rock. In the meantime, the first one would be cured. He would then come back and hit him again. I said, what is this? They said, keep on going. And again, he saw a pit of fire in it that was shaped like a cylinder. And there were men and women upside down. And there was fire in it. And they would come up as the fire went. Then the fire would come down. And they would come down. They would go up and down. And so on and so forth. Then he said, I saw a person that was at a river of blood. And another man was standing on one side and a person in the middle of the river. Every time that the person came to try to get out of the blood of river, he would be hit with a rock, so he would be pushed back, and this would also be going on and on. So I said, who is this? They said, keep on going. Then we kept on going until I saw a beautiful garden with a large tree in it, and there was an elderly man and lots of children around him, and there was in front of this man also a fire, and they told me to come. And I went into this garden and I saw a house. It was more beautiful than any house I had seen. Then at the end, he says, the Prophet ﷺ said to the two of them, you have taken me on a long journey. Now explain to me what I saw. So then the angels explained, as for the one that you saw his head being split, this was the one who would lie about others, and his lie would spread everywhere. In other words, this is namima and ghiba and slander, buhtan on top of that. It's hurting the honor of families. It is breaking the marriage of people. So this will be done to him until judgment day. As for the one whom you saw, that his head was being crushed open, this was a person whom Allah taught the Quran to, yet he would sleep the whole night and he would not act upon it during the day. And this is going to happen to him until judgment day. And as for the one whom you saw, that the men and women were hanging upside down, these are the people of zina. And as for the one you saw swimming in the river of blood, these were the people who ate riba. And as for the old man you saw with children around him, that was Ibrahim. And the children around him were the young kids who passed away without reaching bulugh. You know that in our tradition, Ibrahim and Sarah will take care of any toddler, any infant who has passed away. They will be their caretakers until they're reunited with Jannah. And as for the house that you saw, that is your house. And as for me, this is Jibreel. And as for him, this is Mika'il. So the Prophet sallallahu alaihi wasallam said, "Can I enter my house?" And they said, "No, you still have life left in this dunya. When that life is over, then you can enter the house." Then I woke up. Now, this hadith is in Bukhari and Muslim. It mentions buhtan, it mentions eating riba, it mentions zina, and it mentions the one who knows the Quran but sleeps at night. Now, our scholars say that this is the one who does not wake up for fajr. This is the meaning of sleep the whole night, because it is not wajib to pray tahajjud. It's not about tahajjud. It is about sleeping the whole night until the sun comes up. Means what? He missed fajr. Right? So the one who does not pray fajr. From all of these points, it is correct to extrapolate that any major sin can lead to adab of the qabr.
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7: Bismillah ar-Rahman ar-Rahim. Alhamdulillahi Rabbil Alameen. 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Have you ever thought about the stories in the Quran? Look at the stories in the Quran. You have the story of Musa alayhi salatu salam and other Anbiya alayhi salatu salam. They're not in generally in one place. Have you ever thought Why Musa's story here? Why Musa's story there? Why Musa's story there? Why not just in one place finish? Khalas, you want to get all the story regarding Musa alayhi salatu in one place, you got it there. Lut alayhi salatu salam, one place, you got it there. Yaqub alayhi salatu salam, one place. Everything in one place. Why? What's the reason? Because see, the Quran is a book which uplifts a believer. It strengthens the iman of a believer. So, through a believer's life, you have your highs and your lows and your ups and your downs. And you need to recourse back to the Book of Allah to give you strength. Similarly, in the life of the Messenger of Allah sallallahu alayhi wa sallam, there would be highs and lows, times of defeat, times of victory, times of hope, times of an element of despair. And then Allah would remind the Messenger of Allah and the believers, oh, finding it tough? Remember Musa. What happened with him and Fir'aun? You've got Quraysh. Remember the time how Musa alayhi salatu salam had to deal with the Bani Israel. So this is why anytime a believer has a difficulty in his life, he always has the Quran to go back to. And the Quran is always there to inspire a believer. And this is why Allah subhanahu wa ta'ala never placed the stories in one place. He placed them in different places, in the different times in the life of the Prophet sallallahu alayhi wa sallam. And this is why, brothers and sisters, in times of despair, in times of difficulty, in every time, the Quran is always there for us. Like it was there for the Sahaba, it is there for us today. And this is why, when you ever feel despondent in your life, you find difficulty in your life, always recourse to the Book of Allah, because that's Allah speaking to you. That's Allah speaking to you. See, when you see what is happening today in Gaza, when you see what's happened before, sometimes you think, how long is this ummah going to last for? You know, it looks like a time may come that they may just fall apart. Wallahi. You look into history and you will see that this is the ummah which never dies. This ummah always lives. It might have its highs and its lows and its ebbs and its flows, but this ummah is there. When the Messenger of Allah sallallahu alayhi wa sallam migrated from Makkah to Medina, and where did he take refuge in? He took refuge in a little cave. The Quraysh came behind him. They had an expert tracker to find. They came right up to the mouth of the cave. Right up to the mouth. Abu Bakr is looking up and he said, Messenger of Allah, one of them looked down at their feet. They will see us. Game over. The Messenger of Allah said, Ma dhannuka bi ithnain, Allah thalithuhuma. So Abu Bakr, what do you think about those two when Allah is their third? What do you think? You think anybody can do anything to those two who Allah is their third? Allah did not give them the tawfiq to go and look in the mouth of the cave, although the track showed them right to the mouth of the cave. Because when Allah protects you, and remember, wallahi, remember, when Allah protects you, when Allah is on your side, nothing can harm you. Today, Biden is going to appeal to the Congress for $74 billion for Israel and Ukraine. Normally they give $4 billion of military aid to Israel every single day, every single year. Now $74 billion of aid to who? To Israel and Ukraine. But when Allah is your third, your trillions will not help you. Wallahi, $2 trillion was spent where? In Afghanistan, $2 trillion. You threw out the Afghanistan, the Taliban, you spent $2 trillion
8: After spending $2 trillion, you left Afghanistan. The next day, the very same Taliban walked in. Makaru wa makarallah, wallahu khairul makirin. They plot and they plan, and Allah plans. And Allah is the best of planners. So this ummah will never ever go away. This ummah never dies. We haven't been faithful to the Palestinians, but let me tell you, we've been far more faithful than others. 22% of Palestine was Christian when Israel was created. Now it's a few percent. But the Muslims are still there by the grace of Allah subhanahu wa ta'ala, because they believe. So if you look throughout history, every moment they think Muslims finished. And Muslims ain't finished. The Muslims are always there. You look at Badr, 300 Sahaba radiallahu anhu against 1,000. Sahaba had sticks, 2 horses, a few camels. And they had weapons, they had horses, they had swords, they had everything. Allah said, وَلَقَدْ نَصَرَكُمُ اللَّهِ بِبَدْرٍ وَأَنْتُمْ أَذِلَّةٍ. Allah assisted you at Badr. وَأَنْتُمْ أَذِلَّةٍ has 2 meanings. That you were small in number, or that in the eyes of your enemies, you were dhaleel, you were nobodies. And Allah says, who has assisted you? Allah says, I assisted you. That after Uhud, what happened? After Uhud, 70 Sahaba passed away, martyred. Literally, every single Sahabi was injured. There were 1,000 of them. They said the Muslims will never ever stand again. The Muslims stood again. Because the Muslims don't go away. Because this is a relationship we have with Allah. We have a relationship with of Iman. Brothers, understand. Allah put you on this earth for a reason. وَمَا خَلَقْتُ الْجِنَّ وَالْإِنسَ إِلَّا لِيَعْبُدُونَ. You have been placed on this earth for a reason. Your greatest goal is to worship Allah, to please Allah, to assist your brothers and sisters, to have a connection with Allah subhanahu wa ta'ala. That's your purpose. Allah makes it clear. Allah did not put you on this earth for any other purpose. Every other thing is a means to this. If you work, that work must be something which relates to your worship to Allah subhanahu wa ta'ala. وَمَا خَلَقْتُ الْجِنَّ وَالْإِنسَ إِلَّا لِيَعْبُدُونَ. This is the purpose of every single believer. Then came Ahzab, Allahu Akbar. Abu Sufyan, who was in charge of the army, the battle of the Confederates, all of them united against the Muslims. The Jews, the Mushrikeen, all of them marched on Medina. You know what Abu Sufyan said? Final battle. After today, the Muslims will never ever stand. Done and dusted. The Muslims were 3,000, 2,000 true believers, 1,000 munafiqeen. The army was over 11,000. Can you imagine? They said this will be the final battle. The messenger of Allah sallallahu alaihi wasallam told the Sahaba to dig a trench. And then the messenger of Allah told him, when he broke the boulder, the rock, that Allah would give you victory. And imagine this. This is today, brothers. This is real. This is you and I today. Wallahi. The Sahaba on this side of the trench, the 11,000 on that side of the trench, they're looking at them. There's 2,000 true Muslims, 1,000 munafiqeen. Now they're looking at the enemy with their eyes. They're seeing exactly the same thing. And then Allah draws a picture. He says, when the munafiqeen looked at their enemy, they looked at their numbers, they looked at their power, they looked at their might, they said, إِذْ يَقُولُ الْمُنَافِقُونَ وَالَّذِينَ فِي قُلُوبِهِمْ مَرَضٌ مَا وَعَدَنَا اللَّهُ وَرَسُولُهُ إِلَّا غُرُورًا. Allahu Akbar. When the munafiqeen looked at the enemy, and those who were sick in their heart, those who would waver, those iman people whose iman was weak, They said, you know what Allah and His Rasul has promised us just now, that we will be victorious. It's just a deception. Don't you believe Allah is the Khaliq? Don't you believe Allah is the superpower? And then Allah says, when the believers with their two eyes looked at the very same thing, imagine this. They're looking at the very same thing. Allah says, وَلَمَّا رَاعَ الْمُؤْمِنُونَ الْأَحْزَابَ قَالُوا هَذَا مَا وَعَدَنَا اللَّهُ وَرَسُولُهُ وَصَدَقَ اللَّهُ وَرَسُولُهُ لَا إِلَهَ إِلَّا اللَّهُ. The believers, Allah says, when the believers looked at this very same thing, the 11,000 on the other side of the trench, they said, this is what Allah and our Rasul promised us. This is what Allah and the Rasul has promised us. And Allah and His Rasul has said, spoken the truth. So brothers, sisters, wallahi, yes, it hurts, but never become despondent, because this is an ummah which never dies. This is an ummah which never dies. This is an ummah which revives itself. Throughout history, you will have your highs and your lows. That's natural. But trust in Allah. Make your connection with Allah. Don't just make dua when you're in times of desperation. Make dua all the time. Isn't Allah the doer of everything? The Messenger of Allah in the Battle of Badr, he could have gone out and fought and increased the numbers of the Muslim. What did he do? Most of the time, he sat in the tent and he made dua to Allah. He made so much dua to Allah. He cried. He became unconscious. He cried so much. He said, Allah, handful of Muslims, they die, Islam finishes. Until Allah subhanahu wa ta'ala showed him Jibreel coming. Have you watched? Have you been following what's been happening in Gaza? Have you heard them saying, Wallahi, it seems like Allah's Nusra is descending from the heavens. Have you seen the doctor when he smells that person, the shaheed? He says, Wallahi, I've never smelt a fragrance like this in my life. Have you seen them? They were saying that we're mutma'in, that we are confident, that our hearts have solace in them. Why? Because when Allah gives you solace, nobody can defeat you, wallahi. And you think this is something abstract? Didn't Allah mention the sakina that He descended upon the heart of the Sahaba when they were scared? Allah said, I place sakina upon their hearts. So much sakina that they're standing in front of the enemy, they fall asleep. Because that's what comes from Allah subhanahu wa ta'ala. So do not ever, wallahi, become despondent. Trust in Allah subhanahu wa ta'ala. Allah subhanahu wa ta'ala has His time. And when that time is there, Allah subhanahu wa ta'ala will give the believers victory. Because Allah says that it is a right upon us that we help and give victory to the believers. But Allah has His time. Allah is Allah. We are the slave. You are not Allah. Allah does not have to listen to you and I. Allah has His time. Look, after the Prophet sallallahu alaihi wasallam passed away, imagine this. Let me draw this picture to you. If you've never heard it before, let me draw this picture. The Messenger of Allah has passed away. His body is in Masjid Nabawi, in the house of Aisha radiallahu anha. Groups of the Abs and the Zabyan, large tribes, are marching onto Medina to take Medina. The Ansar are saying that we're going to choose a leader from ourselves. Literally, the entirety of those who have embraced Islam, one way or the other, have rebelled, besides one place in Yemen, three places in the Hijaz, Taif, Makkah, and Medina. That's it. Abu Bakr says, I will wage war with every single one. They came to him, Umar came to him, the Sahaba are scared. He said, you for real? We've got a rebellion, the Messenger of Allah passed away, we've got people attacking Medina, and you are saying you're going to wage war on everybody? Abu Bakr said, if I have to fight them all by myself, I will fight them all myself. He said, أَيَلْقُسُ الدِّينُ وَأَنَا حَيٍّ. Can the deen be reduced, which the Messenger of Allah bought, and Abu Bakr, his close companion, is alive? Never. So imagine this. The world is against you. The world is against you. But one man changed the landscape of history. One man. Umar will say, if it wasn't for Abu Bakr, we would have been destroyed. Anas radiallahu anhu says, after the demise of the Prophet sallallahu alaihi wasallam, we became like foxes. And then Abu Bakr turned us into lions again. So never become despondent upon what is happening around you, because Allah has His prescribed time. The Messenger of Allah, within His lifetime, said to the Sahaba radiallahu anhum, لَتُفْتَحَنَّ الْقُسْطُنْطِنِيَّةِ فَنِعْمَ الْأَمِيرُ أَمِيرُهَا وَنِعْمَ الْجَيْشِ ذَلِكَ الْجَيْشِ. He told the Sahaba that you will surely conquer Constantinople. Their best Amir will be that Amir, and that will be the best of armies. So many of the Sahaba participated in battle to conquer it, because they wanted to be those people. Abu Ayyub al-Ansari is buried in Constantinople. He was over 80 years old. Allah has His time. When was it conquered? 800 years after the Messenger of Allah said. 800 years. When Khabab radiallahu anhu, Bilal and all the other Sahaba came to the Messenger of Allah sallallahu alayhi wa sallam, and they said, oh Messenger of Allah, we can't take it anymore. Persecution is unbearable. The Prophet sallallahu alayhi wa sallam was sitting leaning against the Kaaba. He sat up and he said, you know those who came before you? It was an instant. It didn't happen right away. They would be placed, a ditch would be dug, and they would be placed in that ditch, and then they would be sawed in half. Their skins would be ripped from their body. He said, innakum qawmat tastajilun. Said, you, imagine. He's telling Bilal. He's telling Khabbab. He's telling Ammar. He's telling the most persecuted of the Sahaba. Rest. Chill out. Wait. Allah has His time. Don't worry. Innakum qawmun tustajilun. You are a group of people who haste. Don't haste, because Allah has His time. And when Allah subhanahu wa ta'ala's time comes, then you will see the change. You think Masjid al-Aqsa and Salahuddin was created out of a vacuum? No, do you actually believe that? Do you think Salahuddin just woke up one morning and said, look, I'm going to go and conquer Islam. I'm going to go and conquer Masjid al-Aqsa? No. Nuruddin created Salahuddin. They say if it wasn't for Nuruddin, there would be no Salahuddin. Nuruddin nurtured him. Nuruddin was Turk. Salahuddin was Kurdish. But they had one fikr of the Ummah. He created him. He nurtured him. Their mission was to conquer Masjid al-Aqsa, liberate the Muslims. Nuruddin had a pulpit created that the day that we conquer Masjid al-Aqsa, the Imam will give khutbah on this pulpit. Nuruddin passed away. But that's it. That's what you call a legacy. He created Salahuddin. When Salahuddin conquered it, the first Jummah khutbah was done on the pulpit of Nuruddin rahmatullah alayhim. So nothing is made in a vacuum. You want greatness of this Ummah? I'm telling you now. Then you create people, individuals. Create children who have a connection with Allah. Create your tomorrow. Wallahi, I have a family member who's on jury service now. Listen to this. She's on jury service. I go there. Half the names for the court, the defendants, half of whom are Muslim. You're not 50% of Birmingham. So it shows what you and I have created so far. We created garbage, because me and you are garbage. We have no creator, no future for our Ummah. No akhlaq, no manners, no connection with Allah, no concern, just a bunch of rude boys. And that's the reality. So brothers, listen. Do not become despondent of what you see on your media. Wallahi. Let me tell you something. I am telling you, Allah is with the people of Gaza. I've been to Gaza. You know what these people have been through for 16 years? They're bricks, they're solid. Allah chooses a group of people for a period of time. Allah gives them the himmah. He gives them the power. But let me ask you, what are you and I going to do now? What can we do? What assistance can we give? Listen, firstly, make dua, solid dua to Allah, that you trust that Allah is the Malik, the one that is giving them sukoon and peacefulness where they are now. See, you compare nothing. I'm telling you straight. We live in the dunya and we get attached to the dunya. The Prophet ﷺ said, when will the ummah become weak? He said, kirahiyatul maut. Hubbud dunya wa kirahiyatul maut. That they will love the dunya, and obviously if you love the dunya, you don't want to leave it. So he said, kirahiyatul maut. He said, and they will dislike death. But let me tell you, wallahi, the martyrs in Gaza, half of them children, 2,000 so far, are all people who are going to Jannah. Jannah, shuhada, the rest of them, the other 2,000, shuhada, defending their land, that's jihad in itself. Dying oppressed, that's jihad in itself. You can't compare, as Umar said on the Battle of Uhud to Abu Sufyan, said, yeah, am I dead? But you comparing your dead with our dead? Your dead are in Jahannam, our dead are in Jannah. What you comparing it with? Victory. So brothers, what can you and I do? We nurture our children, wallahi, we nurture our children. Tomorrow, invest in your children. Make them strong believers. Make them to your legacy. Make them your Salahuddin. Make them your Imam. Make them somebody who will be your Sadqa Jariya. And for that, you have to spend some time. You have to have a focus. Give up a bit of the dunya for your akhirah, brothers and sisters. Bombs are falling on people, they're gone. Little children are gone. Also, what else can you do? Listen, my question to you is, what are you doing? Ask yourself, what have you done? Everybody, I believe everybody here is concerned, 100%. Everybody is concerned. But does your action surpass your fikr? Or is it just fikr? Because your actions should surpass your fikr. If you are sitting there worried, if you are concerned, then your action must be more than your worry. Because that's what our believers are like. People are those who believe or do good actions. So now you have this group of people. Okay. Oh, protest. Oh, what good are protests? We had 1 million people for Iraq. Habibi, are you doing something more than that? If you're not, then keep your cake out shut to do something. You're making other people despondent. You know, let me say, you know, people in Gaza, people in Palestine, they're not connected with anybody. They don't have the outside world. Nothing goes in, nothing goes out with the express permission of the Israel. But what they do see is 1 million people marching for them, their brothers and sisters in London. And they say, okay, we're not alone. They see this. Ask any brother who's been there. They see it in America. They see it in Morocco, which is normalizing relationships. And it gives them hope that the world is with us. And let me tell you, wallah, the world is with the Palestinians. Allah is with the Haqq. So don't make excuses. You do nothing and you put other people off. Make other people despondent. The Messenger of Allah sallallahu alayhi wa sallam said, "Man qala halaka an-nas fa huwa ahlakahum." Whoever says the people have been destroyed, he's the one who's destroyed them. You know what that means? The one who says the people are doing something, are you wasting your time? It's not worth it. The Messenger of Allah said, he's the one who's destroyed the people because he's created despondency. So, we have a protest tomorrow in London. We have a coach going from Sufa. Brothers, please register. Go, if you're taking your own car, go. Show the Palestinians that the people of the UK are with them. They will see the images. They will see you and I. And I say it to you again, your actions must surpass your fikr. Also, listen, long term, even now, but long term, we need to up our game. And I mentioned two things. I don't have time. There's a few other things I would like to mention, but two things. Contact your MPs, contact your councillors. Why do you think Sunak and these people buy into this? Because you have the Zionist lobby. Why do you think Biden and these people? Because they grew up with the Zionist lobby. We do nothing. We don't speak to anybody. Yeah, on the Bekar Council, rubbish council, rubbish MP. Have you ever asked the MP? Have you ever gone up to your local council and said, okay, your Labour, Starmer said this against international law. What do you say as a Muslim? I gave you my votes. He feels no heat. You see anybody speak about Israel, wallahi, the Zionist lobby come on him like a ton of bricks. All my life I've been speaking about Iraq, Afghanistan, nothing ever happened to me. The day I started speaking about Israel, bang, you should have seen, you know, all the media outlets. But why, are you the Abu Bakr of this Ummah? Or are you the fox of this Ummah? So go to your MPs, speak to them. And thirdly, listen, you know, let me tell you straight. You know, I've been giving these talks for many years, everybody knows. Nobody ever comes to you and say, Jazakallah, Sheikh. Jazakallah khairan. You've spoken the truth for us. You know, you give us himma. Nobody. And I don't want you to come to me. I don't care. But what I'm telling you is, you know, when you see somebody doing something positive, an MP, a councillor, go and thank him. Slowly. Because the others would condemn him. You don't even thank that person. When you go past, listen, when you go past a statement, and it's a positive statement on your social media, put a positive comment there. Because that's how algorithms work. That's what you see. What do you think you see what you see? Because you watch that. So if you engage, then it's sent to yourself and people like you. Now, you may think this means nothing. That's, I'll tell you why you think nothing. Because you've never been involved. Many are. I've never been involved in any advocacy. So I believe, wallahi, I believe everybody here is bleeding for Gaza. I believe that. But you can't just bleed and do nothing. Allah expects you to do something, at least within the sphere of your capacity. لَا يُكَلِّفُ اللَّهُ نَفْسًا وُسْعَهَا إِلَّا وُسْعَهَا. Allah doesn't expect you now to liberate. Allah expects you to do something where you're here. What you're doing, so guys, long term, wallahi. One final thing. I say this as an advocate of a madarsa, of a masjid. Some of your money now needs to go to those organizations which defend the Muslim corner. If you want to live in this country, you need to spend some money over there. With all these organizations, there's plenty of them. Now you need to pump that money, not in a minaret. Minarets never gave anybody guidance and defended anybody, in people who will defend your corner. Jazakumullah khair. May Allah subhanahu wa ta'ala liberate our brothers and sisters. May Allah subhanahu wa ta'ala grant our shuhada jannatul firdaus. May Allah subhanahu wa ta'ala liberate Masjid Al-Aqsa. May Allah give victory to the Palestinians. May Allah subhanahu wa ta'ala allow us, you and I, to create men like Salahuddin who had a concern for the Ummah. May Allah keep us united, dunya reunited.
9: Breaking news for Lanesia motorists. Suzuki is coming. That's right. One of South Africa's favorite vehicle brands is opening a brand new dealership right here in Lanesia. Stay tuned. Something exciting is on the way. Suzuki Lanesia. Coming soon.

Allah says in Surah Al-Talaq, "And He, Allah, will provide him from sources he never could imagine. And whosoever puts his trust in Allah, then He will suffice him. Verily, Allah will accomplish His purpose. Indeed, Allah has set a measure for all things." When we are faced with a difficult situation, and when things seem completely out of control, we are reminded that nothing is outside of Allah's control. Especially when there seems to be no way out of a particular situation, when in fact we can't even conceive of a solution, this is when Allah gives us even greater help. In fact, help that comes outside the realms of human capability and understanding. We often lose hope in something because our rational minds are doing the thinking. Maybe it's an essay deadline. Maybe we're trying to arrive somewhere on time and we've got delayed. Maybe someone is unwell. Maybe a community is being oppressed. Or maybe we can't get a job. But here Allah is telling us that His help goes beyond human imagination. If we only ask Allah based on what we think is possible, then we will miss out on the otherworldly, miraculous nature of Allah's help. Musa alayhi salam understood this when he was trapped between the Red Sea and the army of Fir'aun. Maryam alayhi salam understood this as she bravely returned to her people with the baby Jesus alayhi salam in her arms. And so too did Zakaria alayhi salam when he prayed for a child. Though he and his wife were in their old age, they were not just pious people, they were smart and open-minded too. The more someone's mind is open to the power of Allah, the higher they will aim and the more they will achieve in this life and the next. If you look at the second sentence in the verse, "And whosoever puts his trust in Allah, then He will suffice him." Allah tells us about another reward that comes with trusting Him, and that is the reward of contentment and peace. This is the meaning of "and Allah is sufficient for him." When something is sufficient, it means you're satisfied. You need nothing else and seek nothing else. It means you are at ease with whatever Allah has willed for you, and recognize there is good even in things that seem to be negative. It also means you don't depend on other people. This demonstrates that complete tawakkul is also the thing that gives a human being emancipation and dignity. Dignity is when you are not humiliated by base desires and subjugation. Tawakkul means, therefore, that we are freeing ourselves of the need for the help or approval of the creation. The last two sentences where Allah tells us He will accomplish His purpose and has a measure for all things is a reminder that our provision is already written. All our provisions were already written for us 50,000 years before we were born. Our successes and so-called failures in this dunya are decreed. But the real success is in fact being able to pass the test, either by showing gratitude for the successes or showing sabr and contentment when the failures occur. There may be something we're trying to accomplish, but ultimately it can never succeed if Allah did not will it. Allah has a purpose that supersedes all our plans. So when we have tried with something and it still doesn't work, then we must realize that Allah is in control, not us. And rather than feeling disappointed by that,
we should try to understand that everything Allah decrees for us has wisdom in it. Whatever you're facing in life, it is in fact the fulfillment of a plan, the accomplishment of a purpose, specially designed and tailored for each and every individual. In Surah Al-Baqarah, Allah says, "And it may be that you dislike a thing, while it is good for you. And it may be that you love a thing, while it is evil for you. And Allah knows, while you know not." The lesson from the test is often more valuable and a greater achievement than the original thing we were seeking. The meaning of this verse should also act as a reassurance that when others are working against those who do good, against the deen, and against the truth, then they ultimately will fail, even if we cannot perceive this. For Allah has only given them respite for a short time before He destroys their plans. This was often the case with evil communities in the past. Allah gave them some short-term, superficial successes, which made them feel arrogant for a while. But in the end, their plans and their plots failed. We see this in the examples of Ad, Thamud, the people of the ditch, and the Pharaoh. Amazing stories in the Quran that we should study and seek to draw lessons from. So the final conclusion is that we need to reprogram our way of thinking, to not limit Allah's power and aid to what we think is rationally possible. Know that we humans have a bounded rationality that can't perceive the endless capacity of Allah's will. And we should reconfigure our minds to truly recognize that Allah can command and facilitate anything for us. Also, we need to remind ourselves that worrying and fretting about things that Allah has already decreed and measured out perfectly for us is a pointless exercise. We should just get on with what is in our hands. Do what we can in the circumstances we are currently in, and keep making dua for the best from Allah, the Most High. Practical tips to achieve the above. Force yourself to make dua for that which seems impossible. Keep trying with whatever practical means you're available. Especially if you think the doors have already closed. Example, when rushing to catch a plane and the check-in desk has already closed. True story. That job application, no matter how fierce the competition might seem, when a deadline is looming and you need to ask for an extension, but doubt it will be given. Such are times when your trust in Allah is pushed to the very limit. Will you still persevere? Listen to Quran, and especially familiarize yourself with its stories of the prophets and the salihin, the righteous, peace be upon them. Their actions and deep conviction will help to challenge our skepticism and will broaden our minds to appreciate the power of Allah. Be around those people who will give you hope and encouragement, those who help you to avoid regret, who give constructive advice, and who big up the positive sides of things. Look out for and memorize special verses in the Quran, supplications from the Sunnah, that will increase our tawakkul. And finally, what we can do when things are still going badly, when our trust and efforts don't seem to be leading to be the outcome we hope for, in that case, pause, reflect, and purposefully ask ourselves, what is Allah teaching me through this? What negative habit, quality, is He wanting me to let go of? What material things do I still need to detach myself from? What positive outcomes are there that I am overlooking?
Are the consequences of this negative situation really that awful that I should be getting this wound up about it? Could it be that this negative outcome is just one small, short-term phase on the way of an overall victory in the long term? When Allah tests us, He's simply teaching us. He will keep giving us those mock exams before the big exam.

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My dear beloved respected brothers and sisters, I ask Allah Azza wa Jal to bless me and you with sincerity in everything that we say and everything that we do. Ameen Ya Rabbal Alameen. So I got the six-figure salary, the 4,000 square feet home, the beautiful neighborhood, amazing car, few children, the vacation I always dreamed about. And I thought by having all that, I will be happy. And I looked at my neighbor, half of the income, double the amount of children, moderate job, simple car, and he's always happy, never complained. So I figured that my neighbor has something that I do not have. And that thing is called barakah. Barakah. Barakah is defined as thubut al-khayr al-ilahi fi al-shay'. 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Attachment of divine goodness in something. 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Or it is al-manafi' al-kathira bil-asbab al-qalila. 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Barakah, when it comes to the little, it makes it abundant. And when it comes to the abundant, it makes it beneficial. 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When he visited Umm Sulaym, she brought him some date and some butter. So he said, put back the butter and the dates in their container, I am fasting. And then he went to a corner of the house and prayed two rak'ah. After he finished alayhi salatu wassalam, his salat, he started making dua to Umm Sulaym and her family. So Umm Sulaym came to him and said, Ya Rasulullah, Inna li khuwaysah. I have a special request. Said, Ma hiya? What is it? She said, Khadimuka Anas. Umm Sulaym is Anas's mom. She said, Khadimuka Anas, yani, I know you made dua for all of us, but I want a special dua for Habibi Anas. And we all know the story when Rasulullah ﷺ came to Medina, everybody brought him all kinds of gifts, and Umm Sulaym brought Anas as the gift. Said, Ya Rasulullah, this is my gift to you, use him as your servant. So, Ya Rasulullah, I need to please make a dua for Anas. Anas narrating this hadith. 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He said, فَدَعَى لِأَفَمَا تَرَكَ خَيْرَ دُنْيَا أَوْ آخِرَ إِلَّا دَعَى لِي بِهِ. 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He did not leave any khayr in this dunya or in the akhirah except he made dua for me. And he said, اللَّهُمَّ ارْزُقْهُ مَالًا وَوَلَدًا وَبَارِكْ لَهُ. How lucky is Anas. Ya Allah, provide for him
wealth and children and put barakah in them. Anas said, I was the richest of the Ansar, and I, in my lifespan, witnessed 100 of my descendants. And he saw his kids and grandkids and great-grandkids. All of this because of the barakah of the dua of Rasulullah sallallahu alayhi wa sallam. Well, my beloved brothers and sisters, Rasulullah sallallahu alayhi wa sallam is not with us anymore, but he taught us. He taught us how to bring this barakah into our life. First, from the Quran and from the Sunnah as usual, Allah subhanahu wa ta'ala from the Quran, لو أن أهل القرى آمنوا واتقوا لفتحنا عليهم بركات من السماء والأرض. 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When you say barakah from the sama and from the ard, you have covered all the barakah that could ever exist. So number one is iman and taqwa, true iman, true tawheed. You're living by la ilaha illallah. You die on la ilaha illallah. You raise your children on la ilaha illallah. True iman. And taqwa of Allah Azza wa Jal. Having taqwa of Allah subhanahu wa ta'ala wherever we are. 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He said, fear from the جليل, from the all magnificent. إيمان بالتنزيل, believing in the revelation. رضا بالقليل, being satisfied and content with the little. And al-istidad liyawm al-rahil, and always ready to depart. This is taqwa. Taqwa in the way I treat my parents. Taqwa in the way I treat my spouse. Taqwa in the way I raise my children. Taqwa in the way I treat my non-Muslim neighbors. Taqwa in my business. Taqwa in everything that I do. Second, we have many business people among us. How can I have barakah in this business? First and foremost, make sure, ya akhi, the business is halal. Do not expect to open a hookah store and expect to have barakah in your business. Do not expect to open a 7-Eleven and have barakah in your business. And open all these smoke shops, subhanallah. The survey, most of the smoke shops are owned by Muslims. Inna lillah wa inna ilayhi raji'un. You want barakah in your business? The hadith is in the Bukhari. Qala Rasulullah sallallahu alayhi wa sallam, al-bay'an bil-khiyar ma lam yatafarraqa, fa'in sadaqa wa bayyana burika lahuma fi bay'ihima, wa'in katama wa kathaba muhiqat barakatu bay'ihima. The buyer and the seller, they have the choice to break the deal as long as they did not depart. And if they, sadaqa, they tell the truth, wabayyana, and they made everything clear about the transaction, Allah will put barakah in that transaction. And if they lie and they conceal the faults of the product, Allah mahaqa, look at this word, mahaqa, the barakah is diminished from that transaction. Don't get me wrong, the guy will go back home with hundreds of thousands of dollars, but there will be no barakah in it. It's not about the quantity. There will be no barakah in that income that he made, in that profit that he made. Now we ask, who is the best businessman? The best businessman is the one who comes with the best of tricks. Oh brother, you cannot sell this car? Give it to me. I will make it work for 3 months and then it will break. Don't worry. You cannot sell this house? Give it to me. I'll take care of it. Everybody knows I'm the best salesman. La hawla wa la quwwata illa billah. My brother, the mechanic. My brother, the real estate agent. Any field that you are in, make sure you tell every fault in the product that you're selling.
before you do it. If you are looking for barakah, because you might go home with lots of money, but all that money will go into hospitals and accidents, and you'll find no barakah in it. Now, many of us are not business people. How can we find barakah in our jobs? Subhanallah. This deen have covered everything. Rasulullah sallallahu alayhi wa sallam said, "Man ya'khudh malan bihaqqih, barakallahu lahu fih. Wa man ya'khudh malan bighayri haqqih, famathaluhu kamathal alladhi ya'kul wa la yashba." Hadith is in Sahih Muslim. Whomsoever earns his money with haqq, يعني he fulfills all that he is required to fulfill, Allah will put barakah in that income. And whomsoever take his money without haqq, he's paid to work from 9 to 5, 2-3 hours of them is on the phone. You are not paid to check your social media. You are paid to fulfill something, to do something, to complete a job, to complete a deadline. And this is what you're supposed to do if you are looking for barakah in your income. But half of the time I'm talking and I'm playing and I'm joking around and I'm using my phone for no emergencies whatsoever. No. Allah, Rasulullah said, whomsoever get that income without its haqq, it is like the person who eats and eats and eats and never get full. Look at that example. How can we have barakah in our time? Subhanallah. Yesterday I was standing here. Time is going like crazy. How can we have barakah in our time? يا رجال فجر جماعة. You want barakah in your time? فجر in جماعة. Fajr in congregation of your local masjid. What's the evidence? Rasulullah sallallahu alayhi wa sallam made dua for you of barakah. He said, Allahumma barik li ummati fi bukuriha. Ya Allah, put barakah in my ummah or in the members of my ummah that start their day bakir, early. Is there any better place to start my day than the house of Allah Azza wa Jal? Wake up your family for Fajr. The sister will get the same reward if she prayed at home. And you come to the masjid and you get this barakah through the whole day. You will find the barakah in your time when you start your day by attending the salat in jama'ah. How about barakah in our children? Barakah in our children. You see a 70-year-old man still working. Not because he wants to, you know, have some social life or just because he cannot stay at home. No. He's working because he needs the money and he has 6-7 children. There's no barakah in these children that would let their father when he gets 65, 70 years old and still working to live. There's no barakah in your children. How could you let your father at 70 years old work for money to survive? How? And you have it. There's no barakah in you. How can I have barakah in my children from a young age? Well, Rasulullah sallallahu alayhi wa sallam, he told us, or Allah Azza wa Jal told us, وَأْمُرْ أَهْلَكَ بِالصَّلَاةِ وَاسْطَبِرْ عَلَيْهَا لَا نَسْأَلُكَ رِزْقَ نَحْنُ نَرْزُقُكَ وَالْعَقِبَةُ لِلتَّقْوَى. Order, Surah Taha, order, command your children and your family to pray, to perform salat. And here is very, very important verb. And be extremely patient.
Be extremely patient. Now, the way the parents talk to their children about salat is so scary that the child only prays when the parents are present. The father, the mother travels, the child stops praying. The father, the mother die, the child stops praying. We have to make our children love the salat, so when I depart, they are still praying. Allah said, order, command your children to pray and your family. And be extremely, not wasbir. Allah added one more letter to the verb, wastabir. The verb is wasbir, we all know. Waziyadatil mabna min ziyadatil ma'na. When the verb add one letter to it, that means more emphasis on that verb. Be extremely patient. La nas'aluka rizqa. Don't worry about rizq. Don't worry about the provision. Don't worry about the barakah. We will put the barakah. We, the Razzaq, I will provide for you. Look at the madrasa of Muhammad sallallahu alayhi wa sallam. He told us, train them at 7 till 10. 3 years. 3 years of salat. If you do the math, 5,000 salat. You tell me, who does something for 5,000 times except it becomes a habit? But we, they come to the shuyukh, Shaykh, wallahi, my son is 17 and he's not praying. Ya Habibi, where were you at 7? Where were you at 7? Now it's extremely tough, ya akhi. Rasulullah sallallahu alayhi wa sallam said, start at 7. Yani at 7, not when his 7th birthday is there. Yalla Baba, get up and pray. He says, Baba, but I don't know the Fatiha, I don't know the Tahiyyat. No, that means by 7 he already finished the Fatiha and a small surah and he memorized the Tahiyyat. Because at 7 he's going to start Allahu Akbar. And it's going to make a huge deal. My son started praying today, my daughter started praying. She's 7. May Allah guide and protect all our children. قولوا قولي هذا واستغفر الله فاستغفروه إنه هو الغفور الرحيم.

0: 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The best nikah is the one with the most yasir mahr. What do we do now? 50,000, 60,000, 100,000. Ya akhi, oh no, I'm putting these numbers so he will not divorce her. Yani, if your daughter is suffering with this man and he's abusing her physically and verbally, you're not going to bring her home because you're waiting for the 50,000? So the mahr has to be relative to the person. There's no fixed amount. The mahr is 1,000. No, it is relative to the person. If he can afford, alhamdulillah. If he cannot afford, do not overburden him. Wallahi, this is one of the reasons that many of our shabab are not getting married. Sheikh, come listen, come see this numbers that the brothers are asking for. Rasulullah sallallahu alayhi wa sallam said, the best is the most yaseer mahr, the simple mahr. There's a sister, she made a payment plan for her husband, for the mahr. Payment plan. I hope there's no late charges. Barakah in everything that we do. Barakah in everything that we do. Rasulullah sallallahu alayhi wa sallam, he said, Inna Allah tabaraka wa ta'ala yabtali abda bima a'tah. فَمَنْ رَضِيَ بِمَا قَسَمَ اللَّهُ لَهُ بَارَكَ اللَّهُ لَهُ فِيهِ وَوَسَّعَ وَمَنْ لَمْ يَرْضَى لَمْ يُبَارِكْ لَهُ فِيهِ. 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And whomsoever not pleased, Allah will take the barakah from their life. Always comparing. Your cousin has the wedding in the hayat. How can we have it in the masjid? That's shameful in front of the community. Your brother got his wife a Mercedes. You're getting me this kind of car. What's wrong with you? They're always comparing. They're not satisfied with what Allah subhanahu wa ta'ala have blessed them. Allah will take the barakah away from that family, from that household. Al-abdu hurrun ma qani' wal-hurru abdun ma tami'. Slave is free if he's content, and the free, he's a slave if he's greedy. How can we have barakah in our homes? SubhanAllah. Very simple, ya akhwan. Rasulullah sallallahu alayhi wa sallam taught us how to have barakah in our homes. He said, Ya bunay, idha dakhalta ala ahlik, fasallim yakun barakah alayka wa ala ahli baytik. Allahu Akbar, how simple to bring barakah to the house. Oh my son, when you enter your home, say salam. Whether there's someone in the house or no one in the house, say salam. What happens, Ya Rasulullah? There will be barakah upon you and your household. You go back home, you open the door. Assalamu alaykum wa rahmatullahi wa barakatuh. My sister, if you are home, welcome your husband with kind words. Al-kalimat tayyiba sadaqah. Allah will put barakah in that household. Is your mother alive? Is your father alive? The sources of barakah. The sources of barakah. Go to your mother and say, Mama, please, I beg you, Mama, make dua. Allah will put barakah in my life, in my children, in my business, in my home, in my time. Baba, I beg you, Baba, your dua is mustajab for me. Please, Baba, Ya Abi, make dua for me that Allah will put barakah. They are the barakah. You will only know this, unfortunately, when they're gone. Ask for it, ya akhi. Ask for it. In the dua that we always repeat in witr, in Ramadan, Allahumma hadini fi man hadayt, wa afini fi man afayt, wa tawallani fi man tawallayt, wa barikli fi ma a'tayt. Yeah, we say them sometimes, ya akhwan, how could the dua be answered if I don't know what I'm saying? Or if I do not have my heart in that dua? Ya Allah, put barakah in whatever you have blessed me with. Allahumma barikli fima razaqtani. Ya Allah, put barakah in everything that you have provided me with. What will make the barakah disappear from my life? Open your ears and open your hearts. I love my wife. Big home, great job. Everything that we wanted, but constantly fighting, constantly arguing. You don't know how many times we thought of divorce. Riba! Riba! Many people go to psychiatrists and marriage counseling and all that before they check this. These are all good. But check first your contracts. You have declared war on Allah and you want peace at home? Allah Azza wa Jal said, يَمْحَقُ اللَّهُ الرِّبَى وَيُرْبِي الصَّدَقَاتِ. Allah will diminish, destroy, look at this word, diminish, destroy the barakah if there is riba. And he will put so much barakah when you're giving sadaqat. Don't you notice that the people who donate are the same people every year? Because they keep giving and Allah keeps giving them. Every time they give, Allah will keep giving them. My brothers and sisters, how do I know that Allah subhanahu wa ta'ala put barakah in my life? The main sign is to check what Allah kept you busy with. If Allah kept you busy with acts of worship to please Him, that means you have barakah in your life. That means you have barakah in your life. And because of that, thank Him a lot. So the barakah will stay and multiply. لَإِن شَكَرْتُمْ لَأَزِيدَنَّكُمْ. When you're grateful for all this barakah, because many of us have all these already, Alhamdulillah Rabbil Alameen. You want to maintain them? Ya Rabb, لَكَ الْحَمْدِ. Ya Allah, I'm so grateful for all these na'am that you have blessed me with. And I start giving sadaqat and helping others for the benefit of others and to maintain what Allah blessed me with. اللهم بارك لنا في ديننا وبارك لنا في أهلنا وبارك لنا في أموالنا وبارك لنا في أوقاتنا 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
5: Have you ever found yourself stuck in dua to where you know what you want to ask Allah for, but you can't come up with the right words to ask Him for it? And then you go asking or looking for some sort of prophetic dua that you hope matches perfectly with the specific ask that you have. What if I told you that there's one catch-all dua that takes everything you want to ask Allah subhanahu wa ta'ala for and puts it perfectly in a few sentences to achieve that goal? I want you to picture the scene because it's actually going to be a familiar scene throughout this entire series. Aisha radiallahu ta'ala anha says that I was in my room in salah exerting myself in dua. And then the Prophet sallallahu alaihi wasallam walks in on me while I'm in dua, and he asked me for something alayhi salatu wasalam, and I was slow to respond to him. So think of her pushing herself in dua, trying to come up with the perfect words to achieve what she wants to gain from Allah subhanahu wa ta'ala. And then the Prophet sallallahu alaihi wasallam intervenes and he says, Ya Aisha, alayki bi jumal ad-du'a'i wa jawami'ihi. Oh Aisha, stick to the du'as that are comprehensive and all-encompassing. And this is something, subhanAllah, you're going to find with the Prophet ﷺ and Aisha, the Prophet ﷺ with Juwayriya, the Prophet ﷺ and Habiba, where he comes in, alayhi salatu wasalam, and he says, listen, I can give you something that you can ask Allah subhanahu wa ta'ala with that will achieve everything that you're trying to get out of this du'a. And here in this intimate conversation, the Prophet ﷺ is going to give Aisha radiallahu ta'ala anha what some of the scholars call the most comprehensive dua from the sunnah of the Prophet ﷺ. In fact, the great Mullah Ali al-Qari rahimahullah said, this is the most comprehensive dua from the Prophet ﷺ. So he says to Aisha radiallahu ta'ala anha, O Aisha, say the following words. 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O Allah, I ask you from all that is good in this world and in the hereafter, what I know and what I do not know. And O Allah, I seek refuge with you from all evil in this world and in the hereafter, what I know and what I do not know. And then she goes on to say, اللهم إني أسألك من خير ما سألك عبدك ونبيك وأعوذ بك من شر ما عاذ به عبدك ونبيك. And O Allah, I ask you for all of the good that your slave and your prophet sallallahu alaihi wasallam has ever asked you for, and I seek refuge with you from all of the evil that your slave and your prophet sallallahu alaihi wasallam has ever sought refuge from. اللهم إني أسألك الجنة وما قرب إليها من قول أو عمل وأعوذ بك من النار وما قرب إليها من قول أو عمل. 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And I seek refuge in you from hellfire and that which brings me closer to it in word and in deed. And then finally, وَأَسْأَلُكَ أَن تَجْعَلَ كُلَّ قَضَاءٍ قَضَيْتَهُ لِي خَيْرًا. And I ask you to make every decree that you decree concerning me good. So in this dua, subhanAllah, you have pretty much all of the articles of faith summarized in one paragraph. And I want to break it down, inshallah ta'ala, into four parts. The first part is everything that Allah subhanahu wa ta'ala knows. The second part is everything that the Prophet sallallahu alaihi wasallam asked for. The third part is everything that leads to the destination that I want in the hereafter. And then the fourth part is everything that is beneficial of decree for me in this world. So let's break it down, inshallah ta'ala. In the first part, you're asking Allah subhanahu wa ta'ala for every good that you know and that He knows. Now that means everything that you want to ask Allah subhanahu wa ta'ala for, whether it's your finances or your relationships or your careers or your pursuits, anything that you want to ask Allah for that you know is good for you, you're including it in this dua. And then you're deferring to the knowledge of Allah subhanahu wa ta'ala and saying, oh Allah, in every good that you know, and Allah subhanahu wa ta'ala knows what's better for us, and Allah subhanahu wa ta'ala knows good things for us that we have no idea even exist in the realm of good and evil. So, oh Allah, based upon everything that you know, give me everything that's good for me in this life and in the hereafter. And also protect me from the evil that I know I want to be protected from. So if you're making dua for Allah to protect you from someone who's trying to harm you or for some sort of oppression, everything that I know to be evil and the harm that I don't even know exists out there in this life and in the next. So you're not even time bound, subhanAllah, in this dua. And it's based upon everything that Allah knows. And you're achieving this in one sentence. Then in the second thing. And it's the Prophet ﷺ telling Aisha radiallahu anha to make this dua. And I ask you for all of the good that the Prophet ﷺ ever asked you for. And I seek refuge with you from all of the things that the Prophet ﷺ would seek refuge from. Now, subhanAllah, if you think of the Prophet ﷺ's du'as, like if I was to take a book of the authentic supplications of the Prophet ﷺ, and say, here, say this sentence, and you achieve all of these du'as in one sentence. On top of that, imagine the du'as of the Prophet sallallahu alaihi wasallam on the night of Ta'if, the night before Badr, some of his most difficult moments, the qiyam of the Prophet sallallahu alaihi wasallam. So in this one sentence, you are getting all of those du'as that the Prophet sallallahu alaihi wasallam made in your own du'a. And it's the Prophet sallallahu alaihi wasallam telling Aisha radiallahu anha, here is a catch-all. Here is a way for you to achieve all of that which I ask my Lord with. And subhanAllah, no one knows Allah better than the Prophet ﷺ. And no one had more beautiful and more comprehensive du'as than the Prophet ﷺ. So it starts with everything Allah knows. Then it goes to everything the Prophet ﷺ asked for. And then finally, what is the good that you know that you really, really want? It's Jannah. And this entire existence that we have here on this earth is to get back to Jannah. And it's the ultimate reward. And we have the guidebook, but sometimes we stray away from it, either because we don't know any better or because we do other than what we know to be better. So, oh Allah, I ask you for Jannah. But I don't just ask you for Jannah. I ask you to make every word and every deed that I say a means by which I get closer to my goal of Jannah. And I seek refuge in you from the fire, and every word or deed that could take me to the fire. And this is a profound realization that the Prophet sallallahu alaihi wasallam gives to us, where the Prophet sallallahu alaihi wasallam says that a person says one word and they don't even think about that word. And through that word, they please Allah subhanahu wa ta'ala and Allah raises them by ranks into paradise. But on the other hand, a person says one word recklessly, not thinking about it, and by that word, they displease Allah subhanahu wa ta'ala and they plunge themselves into the depths of the fire. May Allah subhanahu wa ta'ala protect us. Allahumma ameen. So we're recognizing here that it's small deeds and small words that we sometimes don't appreciate the consequences of. And so, oh Allah, I ask you for the destination and I ask you for the deeds that will take me to the desired destination in the hereafter. And then the last part of this dua is the one that fits destiny, the one that fits decree. وَأَسْأَلُكَ أَن تَجْعَلَ كُلَّ قَضَاءٍ قَضَيْتَهُ لِي خَيْرًا. And I ask you that every decree that you have for me here is good. Now here's the thing. Notice, though it is an explicit dua for good decree, it's not necessarily a dua for easy decree. And sometimes we conflate the two. The Prophet sallallahu alaihi wasallam said, عَجَبًا لِأَمْرِ الْمُؤْمِنِ, that how amazing is the affair of the believer. Why? إِنَّ أَمْرَهُ كُلَّهُ خَيْرٌ, because every affair of the believer is خَيْر, is good. What does that mean? If something pleases him, something happens to him that he's grateful for, then he says Alhamdulillah and it's better for him. And if a hardship is visited upon him, he patiently endures that hardship and it's khair, it's better for him. And this is only for the believer, that every decree for the believer is khair, is good, because it becomes a means by which it brings him closer to Allah, closer to manifesting the qualities of the Prophet sallallahu alaihi wasallam, closer to achieving the destination that he or she seeks in the hereafter, which is Jannah. Also, we find from this, dear brothers and sisters, that sometimes Allah subhanahu wa ta'ala decrees for you ease, but if that ease takes you away from Allah subhanahu wa ta'ala, that prosperity makes you ungrateful, or you use that prosperity to disobey Allah subhanahu wa ta'ala, then that decree is actually not khair for you. It's actually not good for you. Likewise, sometimes a hardship comes to you, and instead of making you more patient, instead of it bringing you closer to Allah subhanahu wa ta'ala, it actually makes you bitter and jaded. So it's not khair for you. It's not good for you. So you're asking Allah subhanahu wa ta'ala for the goodness of divine decree. And this is subhanAllah why the scholars say this prayer is so comprehensive. Now, did the Prophet sallallahu alaihi wasallam also used to ask Allah subhanahu wa ta'ala for protection from the things that we know we don't want to see in this life, that we know are difficulties, that we know are the evil of decree? And the answer is absolutely. And there's a profound dua where the Prophet ﷺ also used to seek refuge in Allah subhanahu wa ta'ala from four things. مِن جَهْدِ الْبَلَاء وَدَرَكِ الشَّقَاء وَسُوءِ الْقَضَاء وَشَمَاتَةِ الْأَعْدَاء. He used to seek refuge, alayhi salatu wasalam, from the severity of trials. And then from drowning in misery. And دَرَكَ الشَّقَاء, the scholars say, is when the trial becomes so severe that it could kill you. SubhanAllah, it's like the end of it all, where you're drowning in misery, where you can't think outside of that trial anymore. Min su'il qada, and from the hardship of decree, from the evil of decree. May Allah protect us from the evil of decree in this life or the next. And then finally, shamatatil a'da, when the enemies gloat over your misfortune. And so the Prophet ﷺ taught us how to ask Allah for all good decree, how to seek refuge in Allah subhanahu wa ta'ala from the things that we know to be hardship. But what is the greatest station that you could achieve out of all of that? Sometimes, for reasons that are unknown to us, bad decree, and I'm using quotation marks for a very specific reason here, bad decree afflicts us. We make all these du'as, and then all of these things still come to us, and we wonder, wait a minute, how come these difficulties are still coming to us? Because if we take those difficulties in the right manner, then those become means by which we are elevated in the hereafter, so long as our response is one that is befitting to Allah subhanahu wa ta'ala and what Allah azza wa jal has decreed for us. And so finally, the Prophet sallallahu alaihi wasallam used to make this beautiful dua, Allahumma inni as'aluka rida ba'd al-qada. O Allah, after it's all said and done, I ask you for contentment. I ask you to have the station of rida, the station of being pleased with you after the qada, after the decree. So whatever it turned out to be for me, oh Allah, let my response, you're asking Allah subhanahu wa ta'ala to guide your response. Let my response to it all be rida, be being pleased with you. And Imam Ibn al-Qayyim rahimahullah, he says, being pleased with Allah and his decree is the paradise of this earth. It is the jannah of this earth. It is the greatest of the doors to Allah subhanahu wa ta'ala. It is the bliss of the worshippers, and it is the joy of those who long to meet Allah subhanahu wa ta'ala. And so while you're asking Allah subhanahu wa ta'ala for the destination of Jannah, if Allah subhanahu wa ta'ala grants you the ability to be pleased with his decree in this life, then you've already achieved the destination of Jannah in this world in your heart. If you've ever been in tawaf, may Allah subhanahu wa ta'ala grant all of us an accepted hajj and an accepted umrah. Allahumma ameen. You know that you've got your dua list, and you know that as you get to that last portion of every tawaf, you have this dua that you are to say. And subhanAllah, it especially hits you in the last round of tawaf, because you start thinking, wait, I might have forgotten this. I might have forgotten that. I don't know if I really got to push myself. But Allah subhanahu wa ta'ala gives you through the Prophet sallallahu alaihi wasallam this beautiful, comprehensive dua between al-Rukn al-Yamani, between the Yemeni corner, and between al-Hajr al-Aswad, between the black stone. رَبَّنَا آتِنَا فِي الدُّنْيَا حَسَنَةً وَفِي الْآخِرَةِ حَسَنَةً وَقِنَا عَذَابَ النَّارِ. And when you say it, you feel this incredible peace of mind. So what is it about this dua and about this approach to dua that makes it so special? Just like how on the day of Arafah, while the main prize is being protected and freed from the fire, but you don't stop there. Likewise, Allah subhanahu wa ta'ala taught us that we're asking a Lord who is generous. And so don't stop at one point of your journey or at one part of your existence. Instead, cover it all comprehensively, because you are calling upon a Lord who can forgive you and who can grant you everything that you want wherever you are. And so we find that when the du'as of the Prophet ﷺ are taught in the most comprehensive way, they include this life and the next. And the first category of this is asking Allah subhanahu wa ta'ala for safety in this life and the next. And there's a beautiful story where Al-Abbas radiallahu ta'ala anhu, who's the uncle of the Prophet sallallahu alaihi wasallam, he summons the Prophet sallallahu alaihi wasallam, his nephew, and he asks the Prophet sallallahu alaihi wasallam for a dua that he can ask Allah subhanahu wa ta'ala with that will basically cover everything. And you know, the Prophet sallallahu alaihi wasallam is his nephew, and so he's got special access, right? And he's thinking like the Prophet sallallahu alaihi wasallam is going to give him this magical dua, the wording of which he's never heard, and it's going to put him in a certain standing with Allah subhanahu wa ta'ala that maybe other Muslims don't have access to, right? The special dua that the Prophet ﷺ is going to teach him. So the Prophet ﷺ said, O Al-Abbas, salillah al-afiyah, ask Allah subhanahu wa ta'ala for safety. So Al-Abbas radiallahu ta'ala anhu came back to the Prophet ﷺ after a few days, and he asked the Prophet ﷺ the same question, almost to say like, that's not enough, give me something more. And the Prophet sallallahu alaihi wasallam once again said, "Salillah al-afiyah fi dunya wal-akhirah." Ask Allah subhanahu wa ta'ala for safety in this life and the next. If Allah grants you safety in this life and the next, then you are protected. That's all that you need. And no one is granted safety in the next life except that that necessitates that they are from the people of Jannah as well. So, O uncle of the Prophet sallallahu alaihi wasallam, and by extension, O ummah of the Prophet sallallahu alaihi wasallam, ask Allah for safety in this life and the next. And there are so many different stories of where the Prophet sallallahu alaihi wasallam is teaching different members of the ummah that this dua, that this approach to dua is really that comprehensive. It really does cover all of your bases. Anas ibn Malik radiallahu ta'ala anhu, he said that there was a man who made a dua in the presence of the Prophet ﷺ. And he said, O Allah, you have not given me enough money to where I can give sadaqah. So give me anxiety, give me trials and tribulations so that I can earn the reward of those trials and tribulations. Now keep in mind here, by the way, this is a flawed approach to Allah subhanahu wa ta'ala, period, right? The dua represents something about how you view your Lord. Like, I don't have money to give, so test me. Like, take something from me. And that's as if to say that Allah subhanahu wa ta'ala can't give you without putting you through severe trial and tribulation. That's not the way Allah subhanahu wa ta'ala wants us to approach Him. And in one narration, this is a man who's so sick that Anas radiallahu anhu says that when we went to visit him, he looked like a bird whose feathers had been plucked, like he's about to die. And as the Prophet sallallahu alaihi wasallam approaches him, he says to him, ask Allah subhanahu wa ta'ala for health. And the young man responds and he says, Allahumma ma anta mu'adhibi bihi fil akhirah fa'ajjilhu fid dunya. O Allah, whatever you intend to punish me with in the hereafter, hasten it for me in this life. And the Prophet ﷺ says, Subhanallah, la tastati'uhu aw la tutiquhu. You wouldn't be able to handle it. What kind of a dua is that? That what you intend to punish me with in the hereafter, punish me with it here. And it might be well-intentioned, but it's a flawed approach to Allah subhanahu wa ta'ala. The Prophet ﷺ said, instead say, Allahumma atina fi dunya hasana wa fil akhirati hasana wa qina adhab an-nar. O Allah, give us the best of this life and the best of the hereafter and protect us from the fire. And Anas radiallahu anhu says, on top of that, the Prophet ﷺ made dua for his health and the man's health was restored. And he learned this dua from the Prophet ﷺ that didn't just give him a new dua, but gave him a proper approach to Allah subhanahu wa ta'ala as a whole. Tariq ibn Ashyam, radiallahu ta'ala anhu, he says that we used to go and visit the Prophet sallallahu alayhi wa sallam, and on one occasion, a man and a woman came to the Prophet sallallahu alayhi wa sallam and said, Ya Rasulullah, what should we say when we pray? And the Prophet sallallahu alayhi wa sallam said, say, Allahumma ighfirli warhamni wahdini warzuqni. O Allah, forgive me, have mercy on me, guide me, and provide for me. Very simple. Anas ibn Malik radiallahu ta'ala anhu, who was with the Prophet sallallahu alayhi wa sallam when they went to visit that man, as he is now an old man, and a group comes from Iraq, they come to see Anas radiallahu ta'ala anhu, and they ask Anas radiallahu ta'ala anhu for a dua, and Anas radiallahu ta'ala anhu teaches them, Allahumma ighfir lana warhamna wa atina fi dunya hasana wa fil akhirati hasana wa qina adhab an-nar. O Allah, forgive us and have mercy on us, and give us the best of this life and the best of the hereafter, and protect us from the punishment of the fire. The narration says that this group of people from Iraq, like they're meeting Anas ibn Malik radiallahu anhu, they asked him for more. Like, that's a great dua, but that's something that any average Muslim can learn. And Anas radiallahu ta'ala anhu said, listen, if you get this, then it would cover everything that you want to ask Allah subhanahu wa ta'ala for. So it's not always about the increase of words. It's about knowing the one that you're calling upon, and then asking Allah subhanahu wa ta'ala for all of those things to be combined for you. And that's why Allah Azza wa Jal gives us this dua, رَبَّنَا آتِنَا فِي الدُّنْيَا حَسَنَا وَفِي الْآخِرَةِ حَسَنَا وَقِنَا عَذَابَ النَّارِ. O Allah, give us the best of this life and the best of the hereafter, and protect us from the fire. Dear brothers and sisters, I just want you to keep in mind that there's a proportionality in this dua that also speaks to our concern. SubhanAllah, if you took this dua, 2/3 of the dua are in regards to the hereafter, and 1/3 of it is in regards to this dunya. And the way that you make dua, the concern that you have in dua, actually says a lot about your priorities. So if you think about the amount of dua that you make for your dunya, for this life, versus the amount of dua that you make for the hereafter, what does that equation look like for you? And if you find that it's skewed, then don't stop making dua. Instead, increase the dua that you make for the hereafter, and try to do the things that connect you to the hereafter more. And just as we've said that you cannot properly understand divine decree if you don't know the destination of Jannah that you want to go to, likewise, you cannot understand the mercy of your Lord if you don't have in your heart a longing for Him and an understanding of why He put you here in the first place. When you call upon Allah subhanahu wa ta'ala with these sincere, short du'as that might seem insufficient in terms of words, realize that you could literally change your entire world, your entire hereafter, and the world and hereafter of someone else, so long as you are sincere and so long as you know the one that you are calling upon. May Allah subhanahu wa ta'ala grant us all the best of this life and the best of the hereafter, and protect us from the fire. May Allah subhanahu wa ta'ala gather us all with our beloved Prophet sallallahu alayhi wa sallam in al-Firdaus al-A'la, so that we can celebrate the true Eid together. Allahumma ameen. Jazakumullahu khayran. Wassalamu alaikum wa rahmatullahi wa barakatuh.

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1: Assalamu alaikum wa rahmatullahi wa barakatuh. 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It's a Wednesday evening today, the 15th of July 2026. It's also the first of Safar of 1448. Joining me in studio this evening is Mawlana Ahmed Waja and Mawlana Sajjad Timol. Assalamu alaikum wa rahmatullahi wa barakatuh.
2: 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Madaya ma Sajjad, our engineer this week, Brother Ziyad, and the listeners of Radio Islam.
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1: Normally we'd ask, did you see the moon? But I think today it would, we can ask, is there anyone who didn't see
3: the moon? Yeah.
1: That it was really, really big, visible to almost

0: everyone. I've seen many pictures that were people. And you could see for a very long time as well, like after Maghrib, like close to, you know, past six as well, you could still see it was quite visible. And this is the new moon for the month of Safar.
1: Yeah, and it was, if I remember very clearly, I think Muharram was the same. When it came to that, the start of the year and looking for the end, the start of Muharram, if I remember correctly also, we came out of the masjid after Maghrib and it was very clear, you know, you could see it right in front of you. And alhamdulillah, today was the exact same.
2: 7 months for Ramadan.
1: SubhanAllah.
2: It's too fast.
0: It's actually 4 months since that has passed by, so...
2: Yeah, it's just like I mean, a month and then after is like already halfway.
0: Halfway. Imagine. SubhanAllah. That, how quickly time passes by. That before you know it, the next day, the next week, the next month just comes and goes. Today, actually this morning, I came to the radio and I said, wow, it's already Wednesday. Like this week has flown by.
2: When did it start? Yeah.
0: Yeah, like it doesn't even feel like it's been a whole week since the last three talk program. The time just goes by quickly. Also, we're coming towards the end of the school holidays. Next week, it will be back into routine, back to school, getting the kids back into routine, getting yourself back into routine as well. But before you know it, that term will be over. The holidays will come again, and then you'll be into the fourth term, and then December. And it's amazing.
2: Next week will drag a little bit more.
0: Next week.
2: Next week will drag.
0: Yeah, it will be a bit of a drag. But other than that, it's really, it's unbelievable how quickly it moves, how quickly time moves. I recall that when we were in Madrasa, one of our satis would tell us that you're sometimes waiting for you to get done with your studies, to complete your studies and to go on to the next chapter of your life. And he would tell us that if you think this time moves quick, wait till you complete. And the 10 years after you complete, it will fly by and you won't even know how you spent it or how quickly it passed by. And sometimes when I sit and ponder and I think, wow, so many years have passed since I completed, and you think, where did all of this time go? How did it pass by so quickly?
1: Yeah, SubhanAllah, that is really, really true. You know, the passing of time. You know, there was, tell a few years ago, the way the year used to be split up for us. So in the first 6 months of the year, you used to get the one Eid. And in the second 6 months of the year, you used to get the second Eid. And it just feel, you know, like how, you know, it felt a bit more longer, etc. But when you look at it now, both Eids before June, the end of June, before half of this year is gone, and both Eids already done, and it then feels like the entire year is gone. You know, you say that this, okay, today, now, at the time of Maghrib, and the moon was sighted, so now the date is now gone to the first of Safar, and it's just 7 months before Ramadan. That might sound a bit long, 7 months, oh, that's quite long, but I mean, the passing of time and the way that time just flies by, it is really, really, really amazing. And it's, you know, like I'm saying, before we still had that to calculate, you know, one half of the year, okay, one Eid is gone. Now you've got the second half of the year and you'll get the second Eid. But now, within the first half of the year, both Eids are gone. And it just feels like the entire year is gone, because the second term passes by very quickly. By the time next week schools will open, then there's a week of July left. And then it's August, and then September also goes by quite quickly. September's got a public holiday in there somewhere. It's got the third term holidays right towards the end of September. And then you come October, might be, you know, as far as schooling is concerned, there's a little bit of work that you do, and then it's just revision and consolidation, and the whole year is over. So, yeah, it really feels like time has really, really gone by.
2: Yeah, SubhanAllah. And then, I mean, of course, there are also signs of Qiyamah, and I mean, we read this in the hadith of Rasulullah sallallahu alayhi wasallam. You know, when you really analyze Mona and you think about it, there is no barakah left in our time. Absolutely nothing. I mean, like you say, it's just a cycle and a routine. And one day the next day, 1 month, 1 week to the next week, a month goes by, a year goes by. And you know, this Ramadan, if you recall, many people are speaking about, they say in 2030 there's going to be two Ramadans in the same year. And you're thinking to yourself, okay, we still got a few years. I know when Ramadan was now slowly, slowly moving away from winter, people would say, ah, we still got some time left before it goes into summer, and it's still going to be a long time. And you're looking at it already, it's already into summer. We said 7 months left for the next Ramadan. So the weeks go by, Eid to Eid comes and goes by like this. Mm-hmm. You know, before, like you said, Morana, besides the two Eids, I mean, even your auspicious days or nights, you would look forward to it, thinking, okay, I still got 3 months left for Muharram. I got another 6 months left for Sha'ban. Mm-hmm. Then we got Ramadan. Then we still got another 2 months left for Hajj. Then we got a few months left for Muharram again. Yeah, it's like Ramadan, Hajj, Muharram. It's just like one after another, subhanAllah. Before you know it, you're into the next big day or the auspicious night. It's just day after day, month after month. It goes by year after year. It goes by like this. When you look at those that are around you, Manana, your kids, in the school or in the madrasa terms, and or if you meet a friend many a times and you meet him after a while, and the last time you perhaps met him and his child was maybe in the nursery school or in the grade one, and are you thinking that child, mashallah, I tell you, no, my child is going next year to high school already. Are you thinking to yourself, but like 6 years already or 7 years just gone by? Where did this all happen?
0: SubhanAllah, that time really does go by very quickly, that sometimes we cannot even imagine or fathom that, where the time has passed by. Our discussion on the Three Talk program this evening, it's all about a happy marriage. That what are some of the keys to a happy marriage, and what are some of the teachings in the life of the Prophet sallallahu alaihi wasallam? What do we find, the guidance that we find in the life of the Prophet sallallahu alaihi wasallam and in the hadith of the Prophet sallallahu alaihi wasallam for a successful or happy marriage? And many times when people think of a successful marriage, people would think of wealth, that the couple live a very good or comfortable or a life of luxury. Mm. And a lot of that has been because of social media, where you have people that will post on their stories or on social media of how they're traveling and from this destination to the next destination, or what they do as a couple on weekends. And you have a lot of these type of couples that like to show what they are doing, whether it's weekends or whether it's holidays or whether it is their travels. Some are doing it to educate others of different places to travel, and some do it just to post, basically, and to share their life with their followers. And many times people would look at that and think, wow, that's now couple goals. That's what a happy couple looks like. That you're able to travel, you're eating out at different places every other weekend, or every weekend for that matter, and you're doing this together and you're doing that together. And sometimes people look at the romance in the relationship. Other times you might look at what the couple have achieved, and they say that's what's a happy or successful couple. But when we look at not only the hadith, but rather if we look at the teachings that we find from the pious predecessors and some of the quotes that have been shared by them, where a happy or successful home or marriage is that which you look forward to come home to at night, basically. That after your day that you've worked or you've been out earning to look after your family, and you come home and you're comfortable in that home. I recently seen this post of this activist or this this person who was involved in some humanitarian aid. They came from a country, like a first world country, and they were doing some work in Africa. And they said that one thing that I've noticed working in these rural areas, and they were working like in the heart of Africa, you know, in very poor areas, villages, people don't even see tablets and phones. And she was saying that I look at the people here and I look at the children here, and so many of them, if you compare to what our kids have or what we have back home, they have absolutely nothing. But yet, I see so much of happiness in them. Like, they're always smiling, they're always happy. And she showed, like, some of the homes where people were staying. It was a simple one-bedroom, I wouldn't even call it a house.
2: House.
0: It's like a room, basically. Mm. And they sleep in there, they do their cooking in there. It's like a small 4x4 sort of structure. But she said that these people look so happy and content, and they are so excited about something that our kids or our families wouldn't even think that it's
2: an amount,
0: whether it's a sweet or whether it's a shoe or something like that. And she said it just shows us that many times we have everything and we're still not happy, whereas others have nothing compared to us, but they still find some joy. So the point that I'm making, that when we look for happiness or when we look for success, what is a good marriage? It's that no matter where you are, no matter where you stay, you're happy and you're comfortable with one another.
1: Yes, that is very, very, very crucial, Ma. You know, it's very crucial in understanding the marriages and the success of a marriage. It's very similar in our understanding of life in itself, you know. What the world, the West and the rest of the world deem success to be is totally different, you know, according to them having maybe a very successful business, whatever it might be, whether it's a business of yours or it's a company that you might own, or you've got a certain profession and having all those degrees, fancy degrees that comes with it, and, you know, having the nice house and the nice life and the nice car and the nice, all the latest gadgets, etc. That might be deemed a success by some people, but we know that the Quran paints a very different picture of what success really truly is, you know. Success is being saved from the punishment of Allah. Success is being entered into the mercy of Allah subhanahu wa ta'ala, having iman, doing those deeds that are pleasing to Allah subhanahu wa ta'ala. That is what real true success is. And like you say, you know, in marriage then comes the same concept. There's many, many, many different people will give you many, many different definitions of what a successful marriage is. And, you know, the concern at many times is prior to marriage, what people, especially youngsters that are getting married for the first time, their understanding of what a happy life is, what a successful marriage life is, what a blissful marriage life is, you know, in that in the confusion of teenagehood, because you're seeing many different things, you are a lot on social media, you're following a lot of different things, so your understanding and your perception of what happiness really and truly is can be very, very, very off from what it actually is. And then you get married, and then you find that, you know, there's a whole lot of surprises, and what you thought marriage actually is turns out to be a bit different. But at the end of the day, it's all what you put into that marriage. Like everything needs work, like everything needs effort. So to love that life also needs a certain amount of work and a certain amount of effort to have the luxuries of life. And even to just have a normal basic life, you got to do a certain amount of work. You got to get up every day. You got to make some means, some plan. That is the system of Allah subhanahu wa ta'ala. Allah has written out how much we're going to earn, but Allah subhanahu wa ta'ala hasn't given it to us free on a plate. We still got to go out and earn. So the point is that in everything in life needs effort. You want a degree, you got to make effort. You want that that business, and you want the business to be running and to be flourishing, then you got to make that effort. In the same way, marriage also takes effort, and I think many times we don't understand, you know. Like I said, especially those that get married and in the initial years, so you're just getting married or just got married, and the understanding is that no, marriage is a life of enjoyment and happiness. Yes, it can be and it should be, But it takes effort to get it like that. It takes a lot of effort, and that effort is different for each and every person, depending on the marriage, depending on your background, depending on what you're bringing into the marriage, depending on the amount of compromise you are willing to make in that marriage. And those are all the different things that you're going to do. So marriage, yes, it can be very, very, and it should be very, very enjoyable. But like everything else in life, requires a certain amount of effort and a certain amount of work. And work and effort has to be done from both party side. If only the employee is doing all the effort and the boss couldn't really care, he's not checking on them, he's not giving them the work to do, he's not checks and balances in place, that company is not really going to flourish, that workplace is not going to do too well, because the work is only coming from the one side. Same way, if the employer is only doing all the work, everybody's running around, nobody's listening to him, nobody's doing any work, he's got all his brilliant ideas and that, but there's nobody to carry it out, that company is still going to fall flat. So it takes both sides, like they say, it takes two hands to clap. In the same way in marriage as well, it takes marriage can and should be happy, but it takes effort and it takes work, and that work and effort has got to come from both parties' side. When it's only coming from one side, then unfortunately, in many cases and many times, especially in today's time, you'll see that marriage is not going to see many months going by, because effort is only coming from one side. There's got to be effort being made from both parties' side in order to really have an enjoyable marriage.
2: But then also this, I'm not saying it's a blanket judgment or something that is across the board, but many a times this what we see on social media where people are enjoying and people are showing that happiness is very, very far from the truth. In many cases it's very, very far from the truth. You know, there's always depression behind it. There's always, I mean, to smile for a few seconds is very easy. It takes nothing, you know, just to put a shade.
0: I've seen one actually, there's two couples, not couples, but the social media influencers that I know of. And they would post like almost every second day or third day and how happy they were. And they would post a lot of the content,
2: you know, personal
0: like the jokes and how happy they are and this and, oh, my hubby said this and this. And I kid you not, a year or two later, they got divorced. And it was like really, really... No, ugly in the way that the whole thing then came out in social media, and then with one accusing the other of this and this, and it was all happening on social media. And one of them even said that, you know, I was actually forced to do those. It was like a really ugly thing that had happened. And that's just one example. I don't know. I don't know, follow many, but that was like
2: many
0: one. Yeah.
2: Like this is many. I mean, and you know, it's like we say. So it's very far from the truth. It's deception, and unfortunately for you now, after so many years, still thinking that is the life that you're going to get after you married. I mean, I don't think you're ready to get married. If you feel this is how married life is going to be, if you feel this is how day-to-day life is going to be, then you're very, very, very far away. And I personally feel that you shouldn't even be considering marriage, because... you're going to be really disappointed. And then, of course, I mean, you know, many a times we speak about those that perhaps feel, you know, sometimes they say it's better to cry in a car than on a bicycle. But but really, I mean, we're not saying, no, it's not important. I mean, in terms of your basic day-to-day, of course, a person's life becomes comfortable if you have that. But everybody that has is not happy also. So, I mean... I know as ulama, we must be coming across many times where different cases, and we must have heard this, where somebody from that couple will say that, listen, although financially I'm secure, but I'm not happy at all within the marriage. So I think, you know, even that people realize that, listen, I can't live a life of misery every day just to enjoy an overseas holiday in December. You know what I'm saying? It doesn't make sense. Or I can't live a life of misery every day just to drive a flashy car or to show something that I'm not. So ultimately, like I say, people might initially, you know, accept it and say, listen, I've got it and I'm living a comfortable life, but then you start realizing, listen, this is not true success, this is not true happiness. There's much more to happiness in a marriage than just being financially stable or just having a beautiful house or you know, going on holidays so many times in the year. It's much more than that, of course. And I think once we realize and understand that, and I think, like you said, Moriwaja, that it's, you know, you hear in today's time of couples having issues perhaps weeks after marriage, some months after marriage, and some years and years after marriage. When I mean years, then you mean talking of 20, 30 years, you know. So that is why it's always work in progress, like you said. It's not like, okay, I passed 10 years now, they say generally you're safe. Mm-hmm. Or, okay, I'm done with 2 years now, I'm okay. You know, I'm still within the first year, so I'm good. I can drop my guard. It's work in progress, but like you also said, that like you get a reward come end of the month, wherever you're working, it's your own business and you enjoy that wage, or enjoy your bonus. In your marriage, if you're working on it every day, then you see the benefits and the rewards of it every day. So it doesn't become tiresome and it doesn't become difficult for you, provided you're enjoying that marriage as well. So it's not going to be difficult. So now it's not going to feel like work in progress for you anymore, because you know you're seeing the fruits of it every day. You're having a happy life, you're enjoying your family, you want to be with your family, you want to be with your spouse, you want to be with your kids. And then I think if you have that, then you don't mind making sure that you're on your toes every day of your life.
0: Mm-hmm. Yeah, that's true. And that when we look at our deen, and when we look at what is the foundation of a happy and a successful marriage, and it all starts off when the nikah is being performed. And if you notice the ayat that I recited in that khutbah of the nikah, it's all of the ayat that speak about taqwa.
2: 100%.
0: All about taqwa. That's the foundation of a good and happy and successful marriage, when both the husband and the wife adopt taqwa. I recall years back when I would host the marriage program, I had one of the marriage counselors that were on, and they said something really interesting, that that two servants of Allah subhanahu wa ta'ala that are working to please Allah subhanahu wa ta'ala, or I can't recall the exact words, but something to that effect, that in marriage where you have two servants of Allah subhanahu wa ta'ala that are working to please Allah subhanahu wa ta'ala will create a happy marriage, because each one knows what they need to do to be a better spouse. It's not about why is my wife not doing this, or why is my husband not doing this for me. It's about, what am I doing? What is my role in this relationship? So that, of course, is the foundation of a happy marriage. And it's not to say that all the other things are not important, but that's one of it, of taqwa. And when we look in Quran as well, Allah subhanahu wa ta'ala says, لِتَسْكُنُوا إِلَيْهَا وَجَعَلَ بَيْنَكُمْ مَوَدَّةً وَرَحْمَةً, that there should be mercy, there should be kindness, there should be patience, there should be good character. That also we find in the hadith of the Prophet sallallahu alaihi wasallam. So when you focus on these qualities rather than material things or money or things like that there, but rather you focus on having these, or bringing these type of qualities into a marriage, and both husband and wife, not the one demanding from the other and that one falls short. No, it's both that are working towards this year. That's what will bring a happy, successful marriage, when you are kind to one another, when you're willing to show mercy to one another, to overlook when there is a fault or when there is an issue. That is what would really build a happy and successful marriage.
1: Yeah, man, because, you know, marriage, as we said, you know, marriage goes through this various tests that the marriage goes through, there's various periods that the marriage goes through. Obviously, the initial days is all, you know, what is very famously known as the honeymoon phase, and that's the very rosy part of the marriage. SubhanAllah. That is when you know, you enjoy every part of that marriage, and then the marriage starts taking its train, the marriage goes on, then at times, the children start coming on, and then the children, there's different ways of parenting, and the couple cannot agree sometimes on certain rules in the house and certain parenting rules, certain parenting ways, etc. And it sometimes leads to some problems, and sometimes there's the children, sometimes there's a child that is sick, and handling that entire sickness can be a bit of a challenge between. So there's various stages that the marriage goes through, and there's various tests that the marriage goes through. But I think, like you said, Ma, I think that is really crucial, is that adopting the quality of taqwa, because that is the guiding factor, that is what will take us through. You'll go to marriage counselors, and you're not doing them down in any way. They do a phenomenal job in trying to help marriages and trying to save the marriages and trying to find an amicable solution between couples, and especially at times, when the couples are really at loggerheads with each other, and they are cursing and they are swearing each other at every breath that they take. And at that time, those marriage counselors need to try and work out and bring peace between them, and they really try very hard. But the point is that, that the marriage goes through different stages, the marriage goes through different periods. So there'll be different counselors and different people, the parents, etc., will give different advice. But I think the one standard advice that would be ideal, that can solve every and any problem, is adopting taqwa, is adopting the fear of Allah subhanahu wa ta'ala. Because when that is present, forget even marriage, when that is present in a person's life, and the person has real taqwa, and the person has real true fear of Allah subhanahu wa ta'ala, then in his life he's not going to do anything that is contrary to the deen of Allah subhanahu wa ta'ala, because he's got fear of Allah subhanahu wa ta'ala. So it can be in your own personal life, it can be in your business life. A person that has got taqwa in his business, that is why the hadith praises the businessman, because a businessman that adopts taqwa in his business, he's granted such a high, lofty stages that he's going to be with the anbiya, because it's a challenging thing to do in business, when everybody else is lying and cheating and manipulating and doing different things. For this person to remain true, to remain steadfast, and to keep on steadfast onto the taqwa of his that he's built up over the years, is a very challenging and a very difficult thing to do, and that is why the reward for it is so great. So that is the benefit that a person gets from adopting taqwa and bring the fear of Allah subhanahu wa ta'ala. So no matter what aspect of your life it is, if you bring taqwa in there, you guarantee that it's going to work out. So the exact same is going to be marriage. And to say it maybe is a bit easier than doing it, but really it is the real true recipe of success. And that is how you said, Ma, in the nikah, there is the khutbah of nikah that takes place. There's, 8,600 and something verses of the Quran that Allah subhanahu wa ta'ala has revealed. There's how many thousand hadith that Nabi sallallahu alayhi wa sallam uttered. But from all of that, from that 8,000 verses of the Quran, all that is spoken about at that time also, at the time of nikah, we don't even really, the emphasis on those verses is not at that time just iman, because obviously these are people of iman that are getting married. The emphasis from that at that time is bring taqwa into your life. You are two people from two totally different backgrounds, or you could even be family, and you could have even, your family could have known your wife's family, and you are maybe some cousins, distant cousins, close cousins, whatever it is. But at that time, you are two now strangers that are coming together in closeness that can never ever be experienced besides in marriage. And subhanAllah, that is the union of nikah that Allah subhanahu wa ta'ala has given us. And at that time, there's, as you said, the marriage is going to go through different stages and different periods, but the salvation and the real thing that is going to get us out of all those difficulties and problems and challenges is taqwa. And if we'll bring taqwa in our life, then we'll realize that, in marriage and in my life, I shouldn't just be demanding my rights. Let me try and fulfill the other person's rights. Let me try and fulfill my spouse's rights. And imagine if both spouses are going to be thinking like that. The husband is thinking, what is my wife's rights? And the wife is thinking, what is my husband's rights? The biggest problem that we have today is everybody is fighting for their own rights. Everybody wants their own Whatever it is that they want to be heard, they want their decision, their opinions to be taken. Everybody's after their own. Everybody's only interested in their own. Nobody's checking for the other person. Nobody's worried and concerned for the other person. But Islam teaches us the direct opposite, that so many hadith about helping your Muslim brother in a time of difficulty, and that Allah subhanahu wa ta'ala will give you. So Islam teaches us that it's not only about yourself, it's about others as well. And in marriage, if we can bring that into our life, if we can be concerned and worried that what is my wife's rights, and the wife is worried, what is my husband's rights, the parents are worried, what are the children's rights, the children are worried, what are my parents' rights, everybody is worried about fulfilling the next person's rights and not really concerned about just achieving their own rights, then that is the real true recipe that Islam gives us for a happy and successful marriage.
2: Yeah, Mulana, I was going to mention the very same thing. You said that it's unfortunate in today's time, it's always about me. It's all about my right. She doesn't fulfill my right. He doesn't fulfill my right. Doesn't he know what's the rights of a wife? Doesn't he know what's the right of the husband? But things would become so much more simple if we, on the other hand, had to worry about the next person's rights. Mm. Let me not tramp on somebody else's haq. Let me not tramp on somebody else's rights. Let me not go against the command of Almighty Allah subhanahu wa ta'ala with regard to my spouse, with regard to my husband, to my wife, whichever way it may be. And I think in this way, honestly, we'll have the perfect situation. We'll have, in every marriage, they say there's got to be the ups and downs. There's got to be a certain level of give and take. There's got to be a compromise. But all that happens when you're worried about the next person, not you worried about yourself all the time. Because then you can't come to a compromise. Then you can't come to an understanding. Then you can't come to amicable solution. Because I was always right and she was always wrong, or vice versa, whichever way it may be. And I think many a times, Monana, the problem again, of course, there's many problems that we can go back to, but many a times these issues that come up within our homes are because of what I've seen in a movie, in a series, because of, like Monadai said, about this influences that we're seeing. Mm-hmm. It doesn't work like that. Reality, life, reality is very different from what you're seeing there. That is just made up for a few hours and a few minutes of entertainment. And we can't. We sit down for the nikah, and this is the irony of it, right? Where a person comes to you and they'll tell you, Monana, make dua, I'm getting married. We're not becoming judgmental on anybody. We're not saying that that's always the case. But it's so hypocritical that a person will come up to you and he'll say, Monana, make dua, I'm getting married next week, I'm getting married tonight or tomorrow, whatever the case may be. That person will ask for the duas. You'll come out to learn the duas of Nabi Kareem Sallallahu Alaihi Wasallam, what to do when you meet with your spouse for the first time. You go into the masjid, mashallah, and you'll wear shabi kurta. And I'm going to say that it's the reality. Because it's a nikah, I'm going to the masjid. And then the moment you step out of there, then you say temporarily, I'm just leaving the sunnat and everything aside here, walking into the hall and it's everything against it. Mm. And at the same time, then you'll start off that whole nikah with, in the hall, you'll start off with Quran. And immediately thereafter now, the music, everything will blast. And at the ending now, you'll say, well, I want small dua. Now really, you're making a mockery of yourself. And you're making a mockery of the deen. Well, you're trying to make a mockery of the deen, basically. You're mixing the two like this. And at the same time, now you're saying, make dua for barakah and make dua for blessing. And we're not saying that every case is the same or every person is a hypocrite in that manner. But it's hypocritical by doing things like that. Mm-hmm. By on one hand saying that I'm following the sunnah of Rasulullah sallallahu alaihi wasallam by making nikah, and that is why I'm having it in the masjid, and no, I have to have a walima because of the sunnah. But in the same sunnah walima, everything is totally against the sunnah itself. So I think we got to now realize also that many a times our problems start from the first day. Mm-hmm. It starts off from the first day, and we hear, like Maulana spoke about the taqwa ayat. And very rarely you hear a couple coming to one another or to the Moran and saying, listen, I'm having a battle because he's not adopting taqwa or she's not being part on the deen. We'll always blame it on 100 other things. But deep down, I think in our hearts, we know the reality of the matter is that, listen, I'm very far away from the life of deen, and that is why I'm having these problems within my home.
0: Yeah, the closer you get to Allah subhanahu wa ta'ala, the more happiness that will enter that home. And I think we shouldn't restrict. Many times you think, oh no, it's all about the ibadah and performing salah and dhikr and all of that there, which of course has its place. But when you look at marriage and you want to take marriage as a worship that takes you closer to Allah subhanahu wa ta'ala, then you have to do the things or those actions which we've been instructed to do, like whether it's showing kindness or smiling, things like that. It's not that we sometimes don't separate it. Like a person will be like in the masjid, or the lady will be dedicated to her Quran and all of that, and it's a very pious person. But when it comes to the duties and responsibilities of the marriage, whether it's the husband or the wife, there they find that no, they're not too worried about that, because that's where I'm focusing a lot of my attention. But it shouldn't be like that, because even in the marriage, there's things that you do that are acts of ibadah. There's a sunnah that need to be practiced upon. When we speak about kindness, or when we speak about mercy and so on, it's not just about buying gifts or doing that. It's things that can be done every single day, or things that should be done every single day, whether it's speaking gently to your spouse, or whether it's smiling, whether it's being patient, or respecting one another, or things like that. They're helping around, helping each other out to fulfill the tasks or responsibilities that you have, or helping around with the chores in the house or with the kids. There's so much to it that we shouldn't just limit it to one or two things. But when we look at marriage as an act of ibadah and fulfilling the sunnah of Muhammad sallallahu alaihi wasallam, then do those actions in that marriage that will make it stronger and will increase the thawab that you will receive by doing the actions that we've been taught to do.
1: Yes, very, very, very true, Ma. You know, as the hadith teaches us, that nikah in itself is already, by making nikah, performing nikah, already half the iman is complete, you know. And now to complete the rest of it, the other half of it, there's those beautiful things that you just spoke about now that we need to all do in our marriages. And really, these are the small little things that makes the marriage so last, and that makes the marriage so strong, that adds value, that adds quality to the marriage, you know. It's like a meal that you have, and it's just, you know, one is the main meal, but it's just small little things that get added here, there, that makes the meal so much more wholesome. Otherwise, the meal is just going to be something very plain, and it is going to be there, you weren't going to eat, but now you eat these small little things, and that is exactly the way marriage is. Many times again, as we have been speaking throughout this program, you know, because of our because of what we see, and because of what we maybe follow, and these influences in social media, etc., many times we think that, you know, we need to take the family for a holiday, international holiday somewhere, maybe take them Umrah, take them Dubai, take them all these exotic islands, and take them all these fancy places, and then maybe they'll be happy. Buy them this type of a house and then they'll be happy. Get for them this type of a car and then they'll be happy. But many times we're missing the point. It's not about, you know, we unfortunately attach happiness to materialistic things. And that is where we get it wrong most of the time. We get it wrong all the time. Whenever we attach happiness to materialistic things of this world, then we're definitely going to get it wrong. Because then how are we then going to explain the marriages of the Nabi of Allah sallallahu alaihi wasallam? What materialistic things did he have in his life? Hazrat Aisha radiallahu ta'ala anha used to say something to the effect, people can obviously correct me, but something to the effect that when you stand in the room in the house of Nabi sallallahu alaihi wasallam, in the hujra, if you lifted up your hand, you touch the ceiling. If you stretch it on the one side, you touch the one wall. You stretch the hand on the other side, you touch the other wall. The narration is very famous that Nabi Sallallahu Alaihi Wasallam would be performing tahajjud salah in the room of Hazrat Aisha radiallahu ta'ala anha, and she actually had to curl her legs in just so that the Nabi of Allah Sallallahu Alaihi Wasallam could make sajda while he was in that room of hers. How big was that room? So happiness in life, but for our topic, happiness in marriage is definitely no way that it is tied to materialistic things. Unfortunately, because of our misunderstanding, we think it to be tied to these materialistic things. But it's not that. There's many simple things that you can do. Maadaya just alluded to it. Master Jad also spoke about it. Simple things that you do in a marriage, you know, coming home with a happy face, coming home with a smiling face. These are all actions that are taught to us by Nabi Kareem sallallahu alayhi wa sallam. La tahkiranna min al-ma'roof. Don't consider it to be a small, trivial matter that you smile at your brother. It is a reward. Smiling at your brother. Now imagine smiling at your wife. Imagine creating that muhabbat, creating that love in the home through these simple actions. What does it cost you to smile? So it's not those big exotic holidays that we need to be after and chasing after and preparing and saying, you know, my marriage is on the rocks because I can't take my wife to this island. And no, start off with the small things and you'll be amazed. You'll be amazed at the things that you can do within your marriage. There's even, there's also that, that ulama tell us, you know, I've heard quite a few of the ulama saying it. I'm not too sure. It's hadith or it's just the practice of the ulama that, you know, they would always say that read your two sunnah of fajr at home. Read your two sunnah of fajr at home before you go to the masjid. Allah will put happiness in your house. So these are simple things that we need to do, simple things that we need to bring into our life. Adopt the sunnah. There are so many sunnahs that there are. Like Ma said, you know, we discard so many sunnahs in our life, but there's so many of these things that we can do, and it'll just bring about so much of happiness into our lives and into our marriages.
2: Well, you know, if it was about wealth that kept you successful and happy, then there wouldn't have been a poor married person and there wouldn't have been a rich divorced person. That alone tells you. I mean, it's never ever about that. And I think we should start changing. Like, you know, people say, and I'm not saying you should do that only at that time, of course, because the hadith speaks about a youth or a youngster also that is following Allah Rabbul Izzah. But how many times you make that statement that I'll change when I grow old? Must bring it a bit early and say that you're going to have to change when you get married. You know, it's the reality. I mean, you can't continue living your life the way you thought you could live your life before you got married, you know, whatever you were doing, irrespective of the situation. And I think an important aspect, Murana, with regard to this also is, many a times, and generally you hear people saying this, you know, and I a lot of times say to people that, you know, Murana, make dua for my children, man. So I'm not saying don't make for your children. Nobody's saying don't make for your children. Your child is still maybe 10, 11, 12. He's still got another 10, 12 years, or she's still got another 5 years to get married. And of course, it's very important for us never to forget our children to us. But why are you worried about your child when you're still in a danger zone yourself? Or why are you only making the dua for someone else when you're still critical? You're still not out of the woods. So I think at the same time, you're making dua for everybody else that is having that difficulty or perhaps going to get married, and you think, now listen, because of the current situation and the difficulty, whatever it is, I think we should never ever forget ourselves and our own spouses and our du'as as well.
0: Yeah, certainly. Dua is, of course, important. It's something that we should do. And we should do these good actions together and build a relationship on that as well. That brings us to the end of the program this Wednesday evening. We've got an ad break to catch up with. After that, it's the 9 p.m. News Bulletin. And also, after that, it's the Insight with Sister Anisa Isaac. We'll be back with you next week, inshallah. Until then, assalamu alaikum wa rahmatullahi wa barakatuh.
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0: 11 minutes past 8 o'clock. Welcome back to Radio Islam International and welcome to another edition of our weekly Fiqh Q&A program. And this week we are crossing over to our resident Mufti, Mufti Yusuf Musaji in Port Elizabeth, where inshallah we will discuss your questions relating to practical aspects of our beautiful deen. And very often we may find ourselves uncertain about a particular masala or seeking clarification regarding an Islamic ruling or looking for guidance on matters we encounter in our daily lives. And this program on Radio Islam International, our weekly Fiqh Q&A program, serves as an opportunity for all of us to learn. Even if a particular question may not apply to us personally today, it might benefit someone in our family, in our friends, or to our community, or perhaps ourselves in future. So whether you are looking for clarification on a masala, requiring Islamic ruling or verdict, or simply need guidance regarding a matter in your daily life, we'd love to hear from you. Send us your questions on the number 072-786-1548. That is 072-786-1548. My engineer indicates to me we have Mufti Yusuf Musaji on the line. Firstly, Mufti Sahib, assalamu alaikum wa rahmatullah.
1: Wa alaikum salam wa rahmatullahi wa barakatuh.
0: We hope that you are well and you are feeling much better this week, Mufti Sahib.
1: Alhamdulillah. Yes, a very intense strain of the flu going around these days. People really being knocked out. So, yes, unfortunately, last week I could not join the listeners due to the flu. But alhamdulillah, getting better.
0: May Allah subhanahu wa ta'ala grant you and all those that are sick complete shifa and a speedy recovery, inshallah.
1: Ameen. Barakallahu feekum.
0: So the number is 072-786-1548. If you have any questions, any queries for Mufti Sahib, then please drop us a message, your questions on this number. And by you asking, inshallah, not only you are benefiting yourself, but even those that are listening to Radio Islam, they will also be benefiting by you asking a question. So let's start off with the first question for this evening. Mufti Sahib, we begin today's program with a simple question that many people may have wondered about, but perhaps never thought to ask. And the question is, what guidance does Islamic jurisprudence gives with regards to taking a shower? Should one sit or stand when taking a shower?
1: Bismillahir Rahmanir Rahim. With regards to specific guidance on the issue of when taking a ghusl, should one be sitting or one standing? There's no clear directive from the Quran or the Sunnah or from the life of the Prophet sallallahu alaihi wasallam. When we look at some of the narrations, in a narration in Sunan Abu Dawud and Sunan Nasa'i, the Prophet sallallahu alaihi wasallam said, "Inna Allah hayyun sittirun yuhibbul haya'a wa tasattur fa idha ghtasala ahadukum falyastatir." That indeed Allah is most modest and most concealing, and he loves modesty and concealment. And when you take a ghusl, then you should conceal yourself. So from this, the jurists mentioned that it is recommended that one covers the awra while performing the ghusl to whatever extent is possible. This is not a requirement, but it's part of the etiquette of modesty. Also, when one is reaches the stage of presence before Allah subhanahu wa ta'ala, so it reflects a degree of reverence for Allah, that even when one is alone, a believer remembers that Allah sees him all the time. And keeping that in mind, sitting during ghusl together with maintaining as much covering as possible, that cultivates a sense of haya and dignity before Almighty Allah, which will undoubtedly assist one in one's worship. So from the various wordings and the narrations, it would appear that, you know, the sitting would be recommended, and even though there's no explicit hadith that states in this regard, and the guidance is obviously that one should conceal one's body to the greatest extent that one is able to do.
0: Jazakallahu khair, Mufti Sahab, for that explanation and guiding us with the correct Islamic guidance. Our next question, Mufti Sahab, deals with earning a livelihood while being mindful of our responsibility before Allah subhanahu wa ta'ala. So the questioner says that I am thinking of starting a home business. I would like to know, Mufti Sahab, if it's permissible to sell women's clothing, such as the ones that are worn in India and Pakistan. But what if ladies who buy from me don't do parda? What if they wear clothes with fitting and half sleeves in public? So should I consider the other options, or will the responsibility of bare pardagi be theirs alone to bear? I don't want to be held accountable for my customers' sins. Similarly, may I gift a friend with perfume when I know that they will wear it in public and in the presence of non-mahram?
1: Yes, so alhamdulillah, you know, anyone intending business, attending a halal rizq, that is something virtuous. And one is out in the path of Allah, if one goes out with the intention, or one is engaging in business activity. In terms of the specifics of the question, yes, it is permissible for you to sell women's clothing and perfume. The income will be halal, because these things have a dual usage. So anything that has a dual usage, if a woman uses the clothing the wrong way by not concealing her form and her shape and her body, then, or applies perfume in a public gathering, that the sin will be on her and it will not be on you, because of the fact that there was a possible halal usage and a haram usage, and they opted for the haram usage.
0: MashaAllah, Jazakallahu khair for answering that question. May Allah subhanahu wa ta'ala grant us the ability to earn a pure and halal livelihood while remaining conscious of our accountability before Allah subhanahu wa ta'ala. Mufti Sahab, the next question regarding employment contracts. It says, I have a question regarding salary structures and if the following method will be accepted according to the Islamic principles, that can a salary or even a wage be structured in a way that it's based upon few conditions and not just a basic salary. It is divided into four sectors that carry out the month-end wage. For example, number one is 1,000 as a basic salary, bonuses, gifts, incentives from the company, if the following is carried out in a good order, will be paid at the company's discretion. Number two, 1,000 rand for punctuality, if you're at work at 8 a.m. daily, not a minute after. 1,000 rand for 100% attendance. And number four, 1,000 rand for behavior, no arguments at work. So are these if any of the above conditions or time or attendance or behavior are not fulfilled, or there is no improvement from the staff with regards to late coming, then the basic will be reduced by 500 rand monthly until they improve or show commitment at the end of the month, and the employee could leave with 4,000 rand or even less than that, depending on a company's discretion, the employee's attitude. So if there are staff who persist on late coming by 15 to 30 minutes daily, can the 1,000 rand for punctuality be deducted completely? Is this method Islamically correct, Mufti Sahab?
1: Yes, so when we look at what was said and we try to analyze it and break it down, then what will come to the fore is that there's two aspects. One is a salary and one is a gift. So when it comes to the salary, an obligation, it's a legal right. When an employee provides a service, the employee is obliged to, or the employee is obliged to pay the employee the agreed amount. And the employee has a legal right to claim the salary. That is the first thing. The second is a gift. A gift is a voluntary gesture. There's no legal right. If the donor offers the gift, it's kindness. If he does not offer the gift, there's no claim against him. So the structure in reference is a combination of an obligation and a voluntary act. So if the basic salary is 1,000 rand, the employee is entitled to 1,000 rand at the end of the month. The employer has to pay the employee the 1,000 rand. If the employer refuses to pay, the employer has a legal claim against the employer. So when we look at, the incentives that were spoken about, 1,000 rand for punctuality, 1,000 rand for 100% attendance, 1,000 rand for good behavior. So these are like gifts. based on performance, punctuality, attendance, behavior. So the employer is morally bound to reward the employee. He is, however, not legally required to do so if it's a gift. So the structure that has been spoken about may be implemented. However, the employer as well as the employee should know the implications of what is legally bound and what is a gift. And if it's possible, the employee may regard 203.23 and 4, you know, as indicated, as a salary structure which is suspended on his performance, and this may lead to him claiming a right at the end of the month if he fulfills the requirements. So yes, you know, in terms of the other part of the question where there is a penalty, so you cannot penalize a person specifically for coming late.

0: Just to remind our listeners, if you have any questions, any queries for Mufti Yusuf Musaji, the number is 072-786-1548. That is 072-786-1548. Mufti Sahib, we move on further. Next question regarding relationships, du'as, and seeking Allah subhanahu wa ta'ala's assistance in strengthening affection between people. So the question reads, Mufti Sahib, I want to inquire if there is a du'a or if there is a surat from the Quran which will help someone in our life, love us more. My fiance was very happy for our marriage until recently. I have noticed a big change in him and the way he respects and loves me. I don't want to go forward in a relationship with him until he falls in love with me and likes me for who I am. I want him to respect me, Mufti Sahib. Kindly, if you can tell me of a surah from the Quran or even a dua which will help my fiance build love towards me, please tell me. If possible, tell me the steps and procedures as well I should follow to perform and what I should do to be careful that it does not have any side effects as well.
1: Yes, so before tackling the issue at hand, which is obviously the request for du'as or surahs, we need to firstly look at, you know, the wrong perception about love and marriage in Islam. Premarital relations of any kind is prohibited in Islam. Whether someone is your fiancé or this person has no bearing on the relationship, you know, whatsoever, it still remains impermissible. In Islam, love is something built over a relationship of marriage. And there's no contact of or love between two individuals before marriage. So you should not speak to this person, nor have any form of contact with them before marriage. Contact before marriage deprives the marriage of barakah. If you truly wish to have a long-lasting marriage, then you should, you know, thread the path that has been prescribed by Allah. Now, so cut all contact and make tawbah. What you should read is, Rabbana hablana min azwajina wa dhurriyatina qurrata ayun wa ja'alna lil muttaqina imama. And oh my Rabb, grant us in our spouses and our children the joy of our eyes and make us leaders of goodness for the muttaqin. So that is what we would recommend also to recite from the 99 names of Allah, Ya Wadudu, oh, the instiller of love. Recite that abundantly, inshallah. So cut all haram connection and relationships and do things in the proper way. And inshallah, you continue making dua. Allah will place love.
0: Inshallah. Jazakallah khair for that. The next question, Mufti Sahib, is regarding those that are ill and unable to perform wudu or purification themselves. So what's the ruling? Questioner says that if a person is sick and a person is ill and unable to perform wudu, neither can he perform tayammum by himself. Can another person do the tayammum for him?
1: So if it's not possible for a person to use water, to make wudu on their own, or they can't use their water at all, and nor can they by themselves make tayammum, then it will be permissible for someone to help them make tayammum on the condition that the sick person makes the intention for tayammum. So, you know, unlike wudu, according to the Hanafi madhab, even without intention, it will be done. According to the Shafi madhab, the intention is required. As for tayammum, even in the Hanafi madhab, there is intention that is required. So if the person making the tayammum for the sick person uses both his hands, then wipes it over the limbs of the sick person, and he will have to strike the object while he's using what he's using, which he's using for tayammum, three times. If the person making tayammum only uses one hand, as in the case when making tayammum for oneself, then two strokes will be sufficient. So yes, the person can do it for the person if they're unable to do it on their own.
0: Jazakallah khair for answering that question, Mufti Sahib. And Jazakallah, our beautiful deen is a religion of mercy, and learning these rulings can be of great comfort to those that caring for the sick people also. You can still continue sending your questions on the number 072-786-1548, and inshallah Mufti Musaji will respond to your questions. Another question says, Mufti Sahib, if you're visiting Makkatul Mukarramah for multiple days and you want to make an umrah each day, do you have to remove your unwanted hair each time before you put on your ihram, or will it suffice if you

0: only remove them the first time you put on your ihram?
1: Yes, it is mustahab, desirable to remove unwanted hair before donning ihram. If a person is performing multiple umras, then the person will not have to remove unwanted hair for every ihram. Yes, just doing that, you know, once before the entering to ihram will be sufficient. In terms of you know, what should one be doing, whether one should be spending doing multiple umras or multiple tawafs. So yes, there were amongst our ulama those who would do a umrah on a daily basis and multiple umras. And on the other hand, there are those who recommend one does more tawaf. Tawaf is the recommended action for the person that is in the haram, that one who is in Makkatul Mukarramah should engage in tawaf abundantly, and not just suffice with one tawaf every 2-3 days or every day just one, but the abundance of tawaf to the best of one's ability. It's an action that can only be observed in Makkah, and therefore when one is in Makkatul Mukarramah, one should engage in tawaf abundantly.
0: MashaAllah, Jazakallah khair for answering that question, and we make dua Allah subhanahu wa ta'ala accept the ibadat of all those who have performed or hope to perform Umrah and Hajj, and may Allah subhanahu wa ta'ala take us over and over. Mufti Sabah, our next question deals with a sensitive issue concerning bribery. So the questioner says that my father used to work in a government organization. People used to give him bribe, few of the cases without asking. He took a loan from a private bank, and with bribe money he constructed a house. Bank used to deduce money from his salary. He said that out of total cost spent on construction, almost 50% is from his salary and remaining the bribe money. I want to know, Mufti Saab, any hadith regarding bribe, and is taking bribe jais or is it najais? What do you do with the house that he built? We get rent from the house. Can we use the rent money?
1: Yes, so the first thing is that, you know, as indicated and perhaps alluded to in the question, it is haram to take to give a bribe. And there's severe warnings in this regard. There is a narration in Sunan Abu Dawud, which is from Sayyidina Abdullah bin Amr radiallahu anhu, La'ana Rasulullah sallallahu alayhi wa sallam al-Rashi wal-Murtashi. The Prophet sallallahu alayhi wa sallam cursed the one who gives and the one who receives bribes. So it's necessary to make tawbah and to repent for this grave sin. Now, we understand from your query, you know, that the father asked for bribes and at times people gave him without asking. So there's a leeway for your father to keep those bribes which people gave your father without him asking. And so those bribes which your father asked for, the ruling is such that if your father knows the people who gave the bribes, he should return the money to them or to the inheritors if they have passed away. And if he does not know who gave the bribe or cannot allocate them, then he should give that amount in charity. So though it is a sin to take bribery, a house built will be his and the rental will be permissible. And the actual action of taking the bribe, he should make tawbah for this, and he should return the money or give it in charity.
0: MashaAllah. Jazakallah khair for those advices. And questions like this, where it involves wealth and financial dealings, are often complex, and which is why it is so important to seek correct and proper Islamic guidance from our ulama before making any decisions. Mufti Saab, we'll take one more question before we go for our ad break. The questioner says that, can Prophet sallallahu alaihi wasallam make thing halal or haram by the permission of Allah subhanahu wa ta'ala, or does Nabi sallallahu alaihi wasallam have authority to make law? I heard that there is a hadith where Nabi sallallahu alaihi wasallam said that if miswak was not difficult for my ummah, I would make it fard on people to use before every salah. Doesn't this mean that Nabi sallallahu alaihi wasallam can make law by the will of Allah subhanahu wa ta'ala?
1: Yes, the Prophet sallallahu alaihi wasallam was given the authority by Almighty Allah to make a law. Allah Rabbul Izzah says in Surah Araf, الذين يتبعون الرسول النبي الذي يجدونه مكتوبا عندهم في التوراة والإنجيل يأمرهم بالمعروف وينهاهم عن المنكر. Those who follow Nabi Sallallahu Alaihi Wasallam, the Ummi unlettered prophet, whom they find written with them in the Torah and in the Injil. 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That he makes lawful for them good things and he makes unlawful for them impure things, and he relieves them of their burden and of the shackles that were upon them. Allah continues, says that saying, فَالَّذِينَ آمَنُوا بِهِ وَعَزَّرُوهُ وَنَصَرُوهُ وَاتَّبَعُوا النُّورَ الَّذِي أُنزِلَ مَعَهُ أُولَٰئِكَ هُمُ الْمُفْلِحُونَ. And so those who آمَنُوا بِهِ, believe in him, وَعَزَّرُوهُ and support him, وَنَصَرُوا and help him, and follow the light sent down with him, those are the successful ones. In another verse of the Noble Quran, Allah says, قَاتِلُوا الَّذِينَ لَا يُؤْمِنُونَ بِاللَّهِ وَلَا بِالْيَوْمِ الْآخِرِ. Find those people of the book who do not believe in Allah in the last day, and وَلَا يُحَرِّمُونَ مَا حَرَّمَ اللَّهُ وَرَسُولُهُ, and do not take as unlawful what Allah and His Messenger have declared as unlawful. So from these verses, we see, you know, the legislature, Allah Rabbul Izzah and His Nabi are the ones who declare things permissible and impermissible.
0: Jazakallah khair for answering that, Mufti Sahib. And that brings us to the end of this particular segment. We need to take a short ad break, and when we return, inshallah, we'll be taking more questions from our listeners as well. The messages, the WhatsApp messages, if your question was not answered, then inshallah, I'm looking at your messages, and inshallah, it will be answered. We'll try and ask Mufti Sahib as many questions as possible. And if you would like to ask any more questions to Mufti Yusuf Musaji, the number is 072-786-1548. Time right now is 25 minutes to 9 o'clock.
2: 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The ruling you always wanted to know. The answer that will bring you peace of mind and clear all doubts. 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

0: 20 minutes to 9 o'clock. Welcome back to Radio Islam International, where we have Mufti Yusuf Musaji, who's answering your fiqh-related questions. So if you have any questions still on your mind, then you are more than welcome to forward it on the number 072-786-1548. That is 072-786-1548. And inshallah, those that are listening on Radio Islam can also benefit by you asking and Mufti Saab responding to. So let's welcome Mufti Saab once again. Jazakallahu khairan.
1: Ameen wa alaikum salam wa rahmatullahi wa barakatuh.
0: Okay, so we move on further, Mufti Saab. The next question I would like to know that, Mufti Saab, is it sinful for an elderly male to sit and scroll on his cell phone for more than an hour?
1: Bismillah ar-Rahman ar-Rahim. Time is a gift from Allah subhanahu wa ta'ala. And how we use our time, that is also an amanat and a trust. The first thing. Second thing is that we have directives with regards to our eyes, and that a male should not be looking at the face or the body of a female. And in the same way for the female, the instruction is in the Noble Quran, قُلِ الْمُؤْمِنِينَ يَغُضُّوا مِنْ أَبْصَارِ وَيَحْفَظُوا فُرُوجَهُمْ. Say to the believing men that they should lower their gaze. Say to the believing women that they should lower their gaze. So in terms of, you know, merely scrolling on social media, there is great possibility of falling into haram, and that, therefore, we cannot just allow that. One should be very careful, one should be constructive, one should be circumspect, and one should be wary when using social media, that one does not fall into haram, and also that one doesn't waste one's time.
0: Jazakallahu khair for giving that advice, Mufti Saab. Next questioner says that we make dua, Mufti Saab recovers and on his way to complete recovery, inshallah. My question is regarding the Quran Khatam groups. Previously, it used to be a monthly Khatam in the past few years. Added to it, it is weekly Quran Khatams, and then giving a time frame for two complete recitation. I would like to know, Mufti Saab, if this is allowed or is this regarded as innovation or regarded as bidah. Please advise.
1: So this is something that has been allowed. It is something that is permissible. As long as you understand it, that it is a permissible action. It's not a sunnah action, it's not a recommended action. It's just something permissible. And the purpose that they give time frames is to facilitate the completion, that it be complete in a particular time, and that dua can be made, and that the isalu sawab can be made. So this can become a means of, you know, encouraging people. People may not read all the time, but now they take a para in a particular group and they read that para, so that motivates them to read extra. So in that way, it can serve as a motivation. So it shouldn't be a distraction, or it shouldn't be a means of, you know, a person reading less or reducing the amount they read, but just something extra, something that is in a structured way that will, inshallah, benefit the marhumi.
0: Inshallah, inshallah. I mean, jazakallahu khair for answering that, Mufti Saab. Next question says that, or next message reads, jazakallah for the informative program, Mufti Saab. My question is, how does one reply to someone when they say jazakallah and they say inshallah?
1: Yes, so when someone says Jazakallah, and you may reply, you know, what does Jazakallah say? It means that may Allah reward you. And you may reply, wa iyaka, for a male, wa iyaki, for a female, or wa iyakum, for a group. Or you may say, wa Jazakallahu khayran. The person says, may Allah reward you. And you also say that, you know, may Allah reward you abundantly also. And then when a person says, Insha'Allah, so there's no specific sunnah response, but you can say, Ameen, or you can say, Bi'idhnillah, or you can just say, you know, Naam, Insha'Allah, yes, Insha'Allah. So Insha'Allah is obviously to remind us that nothing happens except with the permission and the decree of Almighty Allah.
0: Jazakallah khair for that, Mufti Sahab. Next question says that if the branch stores are totally run by non-Muslim staff, can they remain open during Jummah?
1: Yes, they can remain open while Jummah. So when the Jummah azan is given, then at that time it becomes compulsory upon every male to perform and to attend the Jummah. And any action that hinders them or holds them back, that becomes haram. Now, when you have non-Muslim staff, then they are not addressed by the laws of the Sharia, and therefore Jummah is not yet compulsory upon them, and hence, you know, there'll be no problem with them continuing with the business at that time, because there is no other prescribed action that they should be engaging in at that time.
0: Jazakallah khair for that. Next question is with regards to wudu. The questioner says, Mufti Sahab, I have a very bad boil on my leg. I put on medication and I bandage it, but I still see some blood. So do I have to make wudu for every salah, even if I have wudu? And do I repeat my salah when my wound has healed?
1: Yes, so in terms of, the wound that you have, what you need to look at in terms of, the wound, the fact is that the blood that flows out of the wound, is so much that it goes beyond the actual area of the wound, then that will definitely break the wudu. But if it's just, wetness that is found in the wound itself, then that will not break the wudu. So if the bandage containing the blood and it's not flowing onto the surrounding skin, then you may continue with your existing wudu. You don't have to make a new wudu for every salah because, it hasn't broken the wudu. But if it is such that it has flown and to the surrounding skin, then yes, wudu would have broken, and one would then have to renew that wudu to complete the salah.
0: MashaAllah, Jazakallah khair for answering that question and clarifying any misconception that they had with regards to the boil and can still see blood, whether they need to make wudu for every salah or if they have wudu, they don't have to repeat the wudu. Mufti Sahab, next question says, Mufti Yusuf, hope you are well. I need to know if a person has a cataract op and the doctor asks you not to let water go into the eyes for a few days. So when you make wudu and wash your face, please give the correct way to wash the face without water touching the eyes.
1: Yes, so one should be careful. If the water will harm one's eyes, then one should be careful. What one should do is that, obviously there's no need to be washing inside the eyes. That is not recommended. That is not what is required. Now, around the eyes, if there's a fear of harm, if there's a fear of delaying in the recovery, then one can adopt a means where minimum water is used, and so you don't have abundance of water, but that the minimum requirement is just met, where water is applied to the area and just one or two drops fall off. In that way, inshallah, that the requirement of washing the face will be fulfilled, and there'll be no harm to the person in any way impeding the process of getting better.
0: Jazakallah khair for answering that question with regards to a person who will be undergoing a cataract op and how they should be making wudu. May Allah subhanahu wa ta'ala grant that person complete shifa as well.
1: Amen.
0: Mufti Sahab, next question says that, is it permissible to give azan at the graveside?
1: No, there's no recommended practice of giving azan by the graveside. This is not something that that has been prescribed. So yes, a person, when you're visiting the Qabristan, the first thing you do is you greet the marhumin by saying the dua, assalamu alaikum, دار قوم المؤمنين وإنا إن شاء الله بكم لاحقون نسأل الله لنا ولكم العافية. That you greet the marhumin, then you may read a portion of the Noble Quran, the Surah Fatiha, opening verses of Surah Baqarah, Ayatul Kursi, closing verses, Surah Ikhlas, Surah Falaq, Surah Nas, three times or multiple times. So, and then you send that as a reward for the marhumin. So that is what is recommended, also to make dua for them and make istighfar for them. But there is no practice of calling the adhan.
0: Jazakallah khair for answering that question with regards to giving azan at the graveside. Next question says, Mufti Sahib, respected Mufti Sahib, regarding an imam reading 8 to 10 minutes for 4 rakats of Zohar namaz, is this not against Sharia in prolonging salat and not taking elderly and sickly people into consideration?
1: So the Zohar salah should be 7-8 minutes, because the Zohar salah, the recitation of the first 2 rakats should be a lengthy recitation of around 40 verses. The Fajr and Dhuhr, one reads from the Tiwali Mufassal, which is the longest surahs, which is from Suratul Hujarat all the way till Suratul Buruj. And it is best to read an entire surah in each rakat. We're reading 40, 50 verses in the first and the second. This is not, consideration of the musallis is within the prescribed sunnah, and one should not shorten the salah less than the prescribed sunnah in effort to appease the musallis. These various musallis who are complaining about 8 and 10 minutes, and these are the ones who will stand for long hours waiting at a store for a sale to purchase their things. For the sake of salah, yes, this is something that can be paid.
0: Jazakallah khair for that. Next question says, Mufti Sahib, is it permissible to keep snakes as pets?
1: So firstly, what would one feed the snakes? In terms of the different food, there's a challenge that one has. Sometimes the snakes only eat those things which are alive, and that you must throw the live chick. So that would not be permissible. So that is one thing to consider. But then snakes are harmful and dangerous. And the Prophet ﷺ had prohibited us from exposing oneself to harmful situations. I remember, speaking to someone who had the snake as a pet, and they really liked the snakes, but there was obviously challenges, and the snake had bitten the person on one occasion and escaped on one occasion. So this is obviously undue, where a person is exposing themselves to harm and exposing oneself to a potential hazardous situation. Also, in terms of the nature of one's pets, it should be such pets that, when we look at the qualities and the attributes, it will have a positive effect on the person.
0: MashaAllah. Jazakallah khair for sharing those guidelines and answering that question with regards to keeping snakes as pets. The next questioner says, Mufti Sahib, what's the Islamic ruling? Is it permissible to use emojis?
1: In terms of the usage of emojis, yes, it will be permissible. And because of the fact that these are just small symbols, therefore it would be permissible.
0: Jazakallah. Next question I would like to know with regards to permissibility of wearing taweez.
1: Yes, so it's better not to be wearing a taweez than to be wearing a taweez. And if there is a taweez, it should be, for children who are not able to read and protect themselves. and there should be there shouldn't be the belief that the Taoist in itself can protect or help a person. Similarly, there should be nothing that is un-Islamic in the Taoist. So a Taoist is permissible, but it's better that one recites. We have the over the Tain Ayatul Kursi, which are very powerful, and one can gain protection through that.
0: Jazakallah. Next question says that can the business contribute towards funeral policy for non-Muslim staff?
1: Yes, so let them take it out themselves, and you give them the money as a gift, and then what they do with it, that is their option. Also, in terms of non-Muslims, remember that they are not bound by the laws of the Sharia. So what they do and their conduct doesn't have to be in line with the Sharia policy.
0: Jazakallah. We'll take last two questions and inshallah we'll terminate this hour. Second last question for this evening says, Mufti Sahib, if a person makes an intention that if a certain act is fulfilled, then she will read 40 Yasin Khatam, or if she calls a friend group to read with her, is that permissible? Or if one of her family members is traveling and she makes the intention to read 40 Yasin for him to reach his destination safely, is it permissible? And can you give a ruling regarding the scenario?
1: Yeah, so if the person had taken binding on themselves that I will read 40 Yasins, then they should read it. Or we will read, or I will have 40 Yasins read, then if others help and contribute, it will be fine. So it all depends on what was the intention. That was the intention to do it themselves, or was the intention just for it to be read?
0: Jazakallah. And the final question for this evening says, Mufti Sahib, when does a person use the dua or the term Barakallah Fiq?
1: Barakallah Fiq is may Allah grant you blessings. A barakah comes from Allah subhanahu wa ta'ala. So, this is simply a dua that is made. May Allah give you blessings. It's used when someone offers an act of kindness, someone taught you, someone gave you some advice, gave you something favorable. So just to show your appreciation for that, one says that Barakallah Fiq, that may Allah grant you barakah. It's not, similar, like when you say Jazakallah Khairan, may Allah reward you abundantly, Barakallah Fiq, this is a dua, asking Allah to place barakah in that person's life, knowledge, wealth. And sometimes we'll say, Jazakallah khairan, Barakallah fiq. And that may be an indication that you're not up to perhaps be part or to eat from the meal or anything. So there's no specific occasion. It's used in the context. It's a beautiful dua to make for people.
0: Jazakallah khair, Mufti Sahib, and that brings us to the end of this week's edition of our weekly Fiqh Q&A program with yourself, Mufti Sahib. We really appreciate it. We make dua that Allah subhanahu wa ta'ala accept this effort and grant us beneficial knowledge and enable us to practice upon what we learn and make this knowledge a means of drawing closer to Allah subhanahu wa ta'ala. So till next time, Mufti Sahib, Jazakallah khairan. Assalamu alaikum wa rahmatullah.
1: Wa alaikum salam wa rahmatullahi wa barakatuh.
0: That was Mufti Yusuf Musaji answering your questions this evening. Time right now is just 1 minute left for 9 p.m. news bulletin. Immediately after our 9 p.m. news bulletin, inshallah, we'll be crossing over to Mufti Muhammad Hafiji. Mufti Sahib will be discussing Money on Monday, the conscious consumer. So any finance-related questions that you might be having, be it with regards to inheritance, with regards to zakat, with regards to will, or even if you are seeking any correct Islamic ruling with regards to any particular aspect regarding money or finance, then do drop us a message on the number 072-786-1548. That is 072-786-1548. And inshallah, in Mufti Sahib's segment with Mufti Muhammad Hafiji, we will also be having our trivia quiz. And the first person with the correct answer will inshallah walk away with a book authored by Hazrat Sheikh Zakaria Rahmatullahi Alayhi. And the title is Virtues of Trade, Fadail al-Tijarat. That will be coming up after this 9 p.m. news bulletin.
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0: 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The Conscious Consumer with Mufti Muhammad Hafiji.
1: 10 minutes past 9 o'clock. Welcome back to the second and the final hour of our weekly FIQ Q&A program. In this hour, inshallah, we'll be crossing over to the Jamiat offices, and from the finance desk of Jamiatul Ulama South Africa, we have Mufti Muhammad Hafiji, who will be, inshallah, answering your FIQ related questions. So this is your opportunity, respected listeners, to have your questions answered on any finance related matters. And if you have any FIQ related matters concerning finance, this is your opportunity to send your questions on the number 072-786-1548, whether your query relates to Islamic business dealings, investments, inheritance, zakat, estates, buying and selling, or even banking or contracts, or whether you are simply seeking clarification on a particular masla, looking for sharia ruling or verdict, or even some practical Islamic financial advice, then this program is here to assist. And Mufti Muhammad Hafiji, who has vast experience in the field of finance, will inshallah be able to help you. So the number is 072-786-1548. You can forward it on that number. My engineer indicates to me that we do have Mufti Muhammad Hafiji on the line. Let's firstly warmly welcome Mufti Muhammad. Assalamu alaikum wa rahmatullah, Mufti Sab.
2: Wa alaikum assalam wa rahmatullahi wa barakatuh, Mulana Suhaib, and the engineering team. Shukran jazilan for yet another opportunity to be together on the airwaves of Radio Islam International. I look forward to the time together, and I hope to be of benefit to all of our listeners, inshallah.
1: Inshallah, we also look forward to benefit from you and the vast experience that you have in this Islamic finance. May Allah subhanahu wa ta'ala reward you and accept all your efforts.
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1: Mufti Sab, as usual, let's start the program by interacting or asking our listeners to interact with us, where you ask a trivia quiz question, and the first person with the correct answer will inshallah walk away with a book authored by Hazrat Sheikh Zakaria Rahmatullahi Alayh, and that is Virtues of Trade. So if you participated previously and if you won a book, then do let us know that you have won previously, so we can pass on this prize to the next worthy winner. And if you would like to participate, if you did not participate before, that's the only condition. If you won before, then just let us know. And even if you won, you can still participate. And also a request to sign off with either your name or the place that you are messaging us from. So when we are deciding on a winner, then we'll be able to identify them. So it's better to sign off with your name if you want to remain anonymous, then at least from the area that you are messaging us from. So Mufti Sab, as usual, let's start off by interacting with our listeners, by you asking our listeners a trivia question. What's the trivia question for today?
2: The question for this evening is, money is often likened to a raw form of food. So we want to know from our listeners, which form of raw food is money likened to and why? I'm repeating myself. Money is often likened to a raw form of food. So we want to know this evening, which form of raw food is money likened to and why?
1: Quite interesting. Jazakallah khair. So the lines are open now. You can send in your responses on the number 072-786-1548. That is 072-786-1548. If you'd like to interact, if you'd like to participate, then drop us a message on this number. And the first person with the correct answer will win that book authored by Hazrat Sheikh Zakaria Rahmatullahi Alayh, Virtues of Trade. Mufti Sab, while we wait for our listeners to interact with us and while they send in their questions, let's take our fiqh-related questions regarding finance, and we'll try and take as much questions as possible. So the first question for this evening, it says here, Mufti Sab, I try my best to give my employees good and fair wages. From the 15 odd of them, there are a few who randomly ask for more money mid-month or towards month-end. Some of them do have illnesses business and family as well, so it seems legit. What options do I have as the employer? What can I do for them?
2: So it is encouraging to note that we have an employer who is making an effort to provide good, fair, decent, livable wages for their employees. And there's a clear indication from the question that from the 15-odd employees, by and large, all of them are satisfied. And there's less than a handful who are not maybe content with what they are receiving. And hence, the amount they receive is insufficient for whatever reason, maybe too many expenses, and they have to come midstream or even maybe close to the end of the month with a few days left for payday, still having to seek further top-ups and bridging finance, right? But in terms of options for the employer, the first thing is I don't get a hint from the question that the employer is even thinking about dismissing these employees, right, who are becoming a bit of a problem in terms of seeking top-ups and all of that and bridging finance. So that process, I'm not going to focus on that particular aspect because that very much falls into the domain of labor lawyers to seek advice from. Nevertheless, what I would say is there was a time in the past when employers and employees were fairly distant from each other in the sense that there was an arm's length relationship. They kept themselves to just the work itself and payday, and then when employees are paid, they are out of the picture. The employer has no responsibility whatsoever in terms of the personal lives and choices of employees. However, in recent years, there's been a massive change, and these days employers are expected to do much more and have a much more holistic approach to the well-being of employees. It's not just financial, it's not just payday, it's about their physical health, it's about their mental health. There's so much involved in the employer-employee relationship, right? So in the given scenario of just less than a handful of people coming to seek top-ups or bridging finance from the employer, one of your main options that you would have is to seriously consider whether the employees are familiar with money management. It's possible that they are being paid well and there is actually sufficient resources for them, but they are not managing the wealth adequately. So the employer in this particular scenario may benefit from either personally engaging the employees or bringing on a third party, an outside person, a financial coach of some sort, to speak to employees, not only speak to them once off and gone, you know, half an hour session or lecture and he's gone. No, sitting down with them, understanding their personal lives, how they receive money, where they spend it, teach them processes of budgeting, teach them processes of record keeping, teach them how to say no if maybe a third party is imposing on their money, you know, on their wages and creating a kind of like a sapping their wealth. So the employer in this particular scenario may still benefit from having the skills and the expertise of the employee, and at the same time, just empowering them with healthy financial wellness information and practices that can benefit them in the long term. Remember that when employers engage in the financial well-being of the employees, you're not only engaging and empowering that particular employee on good financial habits. That employee is eventually going to train maybe their own spouse or maybe their own children. So you're actually uplifting an entire generation when you uplift one employee in terms of financial well-being. So I would close off the response by saying that our employer in the given scenario may be doing very well in terms of fair wages, commensurate to what work is being carried out. They just need to maybe adopt a program of empowerment, financial empowerment for the employees, so that employees manage their wages effectively and do not create a problem for the employer where bridging finance is required and some kind of help is required. You know, those things do make it a bit awkward. Eventually, most employers make a decision which is not very favorable in terms of the employee eventually being dismissed. And then they're even worse off now because they don't have an income at all. So I hope it doesn't get to that stage. May Allah reward the employer who is concerned about the employee. And may Allah pave the way for some kind of financial empowerment program to take its course so that the employees are uplifted in the process and the employees can also uplift their own families through healthy financial habits.
1: Mashallah, these are beautiful advices that you shared for our listeners, Jazakallahu Khair, with regards to looking after the employees and giving fair wages. So Jazakallahu Khair for that. Mufti Sahib, if you can kindly just repeat the trivia course question, and inshallah our lines, we will read out the questions after I ask one more question. So if you can kindly read out the question for this evening.
2: The question for this evening is, money is often likened to a raw form of food. So we want to know from our listeners, which form of raw food is money likened to and why? I'm repeating myself. Money is often likened to a raw form of food. So we want to know this evening, which form of raw food is money likened to and why?
1: So there's two parts to the answer, which food and the reason that you have chosen that food. Let's open the lines one more time. The number is 072-786-1548. If you'd like to participate, please reply with your name, or if you want to remain anonymous, then at least say which area you are messaging us from. Then it will be make it easy for us to identify the winner. Moving on further, Mufti Sahib, the second question for this evening, it reads that my wife and I have built up a sizable amount of wealth over a few years. However, we are concerned about our children's ability to manage things. What legal structures would Mufti Sahib advise that we consider?
2: So it's encouraging to note that two individuals have managed to work together. I'm assuming their relationship is sound, and they've been able to amass and accumulate a sizable amount of wealth over time. That's a good thing. It's also noteworthy that people are concerned about their children or their progeny's ability to manage wealth and to manage an empire, or, you know, some kind of mass volume of wealth. It's the concern, a natural concern of most people, right? The third part is the direct question of what legal structures would we advise. Now, the reason why I'll not be able to comment fully on the legal structures is because of largely my own personal experience of interacting with people with sizable estates and sizable forms of amounts of wealth, right? The first misconception I encounter with legal structures to manage wealth is that people live with this belief that it's a one-size-fits-all. If something worked, if some kind of legal structure worked for my brother or for my neighbor or for my friend at the masjid, it's going to work for me as well. This is a misconception. So I'm not going to be able to provide advice on legal structures because I'm not aware of the individual's personal circumstances, right? They would need to engage with a financial planner or advisor of their choice, maybe even a legal practitioner, and get some advice on that score. The second thing is, legal structures are on their place. They can achieve a particular outcome and objective of managing wealth effectively. But at the same time, there are critical things of getting our own homes in order so that it can pave the way for legal structures to work. What I mean by that is there are particular factors that as a community we don't take care of in our own homes. And as a result of not taking care of those particular things, we find that even the best of legal structures don't work. And they can't prove to be counterproductive when we need those legal structures the most, right? The first thing is the aspect of money being kept a secret, wealth being kept a secret. Most people make this mistake where they do not inform or properly communicate about money to their own children. So the only thing they would maybe be stern about is, you know, money doesn't grow on trees. I can't afford this new thing, this new car of yours. It's not my responsibility. But the child doesn't know what sort of wealth. They don't know anything about your wealth. I've sat across the table where people came and said, you know, my dad or my mom passed away, and I had no clue that this money even existed or this wealth even existed. So it's important to make sure that we prepare our children to manage wealth. It goes far beyond teaching them how money works. You still have to instill in them the value of delayed gratification, because that is what underpins sound financial decisions the day the money is in their hands. They should not be seeing that I inherited 5 million rand from my dad. I can just now go and purchase the car I always wanted, you know. So you need to teach a child. You can teach about a balance sheet. You can teach about how you distinguish between long-term needs needs, short-term needs, you know, long-term debt, short-term debt. Teach about those particular things so that the day money does land up in their hands, they are able and responsible to look after that wealth adequately, inshallah. The second thing is about getting your children ready, what I call inheritance ready, you know, where you teach your children values of patience, accountability, empathy. It must become part of your family life through regular conversations and even habits. You start with your spouse. You need to be aligned by agreeing on the values that you want to transmit when you want to talk to your children and what role you expect them to play in managing the family's financial affairs. From there, bring your children into the conversation in an age-appropriate way, of course. A 10-year-old doesn't need to know about how many zeros the family trust has, but they should understand how money works, what things cost, and what it means to earn it, right? As they get older, you introduce them to the family's financial structures. Maybe you got some kind of estate plan, you give them a budget, they must manage themselves, maybe a clothing allowance, maybe petrol money at some stage in their lives. You don't just present it as a windfall. Present it as a responsibility that they need to take seriously. You obviously need to orientate your children on who your financial advisor is, who guides you on things. Maybe even take your children along with you so that your accountant or attorney can be familiar with who your family members are, and there can be some level of trust between parents and the children. So I think I would sum it up by saying that regular conversations, communication on money values will go a long way than just the legal structures to manage wealth adequately in the event of parents passing away. If adequate communication takes place at age-appropriate levels, inshallah, the children will be able to safeguard that wealth and utilize it responsibly. Most times it's more a case of the tarbiyah not being ignored rather than the actual technical skills of money itself.
1: Jazakallah khair for answering that question, Mufti Saab. Before we start reading out the answers for our trivia question, if you can kindly just repeat the question for this evening once again. What's the question, Mufti Saab?
2: The question for this evening is, money is often likened to a raw form of food. So we want to know from our listeners, which form of raw food is money likened to and why? I'm repeating myself. Money is often likened to a raw form of food. So we want to know this evening, which form of raw food is money likened to and why?
1: So let me read out the answers that we received at 16 minutes past 9 o'clock from an anonymous person. It says, wheat, because wealth given as charity earns multiple rewards as the wheat plant grows multiple ears. Then Sister Sumaya says that I won before, and the answer is dough. D-O-U-G-H. Then Muhammad Mutala says at 21 minutes past 9 that is it honey. The next response coming at 23 minutes past 9 o'clock, also from an anonymous, it says, Mufti Saab, my answer is dough and I won before. And then the next response at 25 minutes past 9 says the answer to the question is bread and butter. These go together. And the last response coming from Sister Sumaya says that is the answer steak. So these are the responses that we received, Mufti Saab. Maybe let's give a few more minutes and then inshallah let me ask this next question. And then after it, you can inshallah respond to your correct answer. You can say which one is a winner. Just to remind our listeners, time right now is 29 minutes past 9 o'clock. You are listening to Radio Islam's weekly Fiqh Q&A program. On the line we have Mufti Muhammad Hafiji answering your questions this evening. And if you'd like to participate, whether ask Mufti Saab a question or answer to the riddle that Mufti Saab has given, the number is 072-786-1548. Mufti Saab, next question says, I'm a widowed and I live with my sister who has never been married before. We were left decent wealth by my husband and our parents. Thus, we have an interest in the financial world. Anyway, I feel like the financial world has somehow prided itself with becoming more and more confusing. What do you advise to make sense of financial stuff, Mufti Saab?
2: Akhi, this is a very interesting observation in the sense that for anyone with a modest amount of wealth, keen to explore the world of finance and economics, they would indeed find things a bit overwhelming, right? And I don't blame people out there, because there is no doubt that the language of finance and economics these days has definitely served as some kind of like gatekeeper. You know, it's like you have to come to speak to someone before you want to engage into a product. And things have, the simplicity of things has definitely been stripped off, even though many, many times financial products are actually quite straightforward. The cause for concern at the moment is financial inclusion in South Africa is actually quite low, in the sense that people who are maybe uneducated or not as educated as they need to be, you'll find that they disengage purely as a result of being overwhelmed by the amount of information or the perceived complexity of information out there, right? So there's no taking away that financial services have evolved in many ways, driven by regulation, driven by risk modeling, driven by product innovation, technology, all of these things using artificial intelligence. So while all of this precision and all of these systems serve the purpose of introducing higher levels of accuracy and simplification, it has no doubt created unintended complexity to the client, and this results in a consequence of a what we can call a language gap between the industry and the everyday person, right? So in essence, coming straight to the question, this issue boils down to one of financial literacy playing a critical role. And financial literacy, if as the question is asking, is not obtained through some kind of formal qualification, not necessarily. You can obtain or you can become financially literate just by following the news or just by searching key terms that you don't understand or you come across for the first time in some magazine article or online article that you read. All you have to do is just be alert and just be keen to learn, keen to be asking questions. Don't feel embarrassed to ask a question. If something is unclear to you, feel free to ask the question. So that's on the client side or the demand side. On the supply side, practitioners need to make sure that they adopt a simple language in their marketing endeavors of banking products, investment products, takaful and insurance products. They need to just adopt greater simplicity, break things down a bit so that things become a bit more easier and people can engage in products with much more confidence. So on the demand side, as consumers, all we just have to do is, we don't have to be chasing fancy degrees and diplomas to become financially literate. It's just a case of understanding what we're reading, what we're encountering, being able to ask questions, being able to seek clarity, search. You have the internet at your fingertips these days. And on the supply side, practitioners just need to be conscious and wary of the fact that they need to be much more simplified in the selling of products, so that things are easily comprehended and customers can engage much more confidently in particular products that are being sold to them. I don't have the magic wand, but I hope that this sheds light, and I would concede with the listener that things are often portrayed much more complicated than they actually are. And it just takes a person to apply themselves for a few minutes maybe to understand what some product or some feature is all about in the world of finance and economics.
1: No, mashallah, that was important advices that you shared with this particular sister who's a widow, and she also lives with a sister who has never married before, and they have a decent wealth by means of inheritance from their parents as well as the deceased husband, and they were interested, and you gave important advices to that. Jazakallah khair for sharing that, not only important to the listener who asked that question, but inshallah to general listeners who's listening to Radio Islam currently, they can also benefit from it. Jazakallah khair for that. Mufti Sab, I think before we there's two more answers that came in, but before that, if you can kindly just repeat the question one more time before we declare the winner, and you can mention who won today.
2: The question for this evening is, money is often likened to a raw form of food. So we want to know from our listeners, which form of raw food is money likened to and why? I'm repeating myself. Money is often likened to a raw form of food. So we want to know this evening, which form of raw food is money likened to and why?
1: Gee, so after the responses I read out, Mufti Saab, there's two more responses that came in at 29 minutes past 9 o'clock. It says here from Mpumalanga, and the answer is bread. And they give the reason why bread is the most basic and popular item to eat, which shows its simplistic importance in life, similar to how money is the most basic and popular currency. Then at 26 minutes to 10 o'clock, that means 9:34, another response came, and which says also honey. So the

0: needed with an N and do with KN. So we are looking at a homophone. And mashallah, we have a winner, inshallah. We'll get in touch with you, get your details. And then, inshallah, Mufti Hafiji will then get in touch. One of the team members will get in touch. And inshallah, you'll walk away with a book authored by Hazrat Sheikh Zakaria Rahmatullahi Alayhim. Mufti Sahab, I think I'm going to push you for one more question before we end and terminate this week's program. The final question for this week for you, Mufti Sahab, it says that, is it a good or bad thing if our children are using credit to buy things? My beta just started working after completing school last year. So what's your advice? Is it a good thing or bad thing to buy on credit? Please advise, Mufti Sahab.
1: So is it a good thing or a bad thing if our children are using credit to make purchases, right? I suppose a lot depends on the specific behavior that you're seeing in a young person, a young child, maybe a growing adult, in terms of their behavior and how they engage in credit. It's not a one-size-fits-all. For some young people, engaging in credit is bad, and for some young people, it's actually a good thing, right? So a young person engaging in credit is bad if they're engaging in credit to support a lifestyle, you know, where they just have a high life, their taste for brands or their taste for, you know, just a nice life every weekend. In that case, to be engaging in credit is not going to be good. It's not going to be healthy. And even worse, if somebody else has to carry that burden, or maybe a parent has to foot those bills, or another sibling who is trying to work hard has to settle those bills because the other sibling is irresponsible in using credit. In that case, it goes without saying that a young person engaging in credit is not going to be favorable. It's not going to be a good thing. But if a young person is earning, maybe has a little bit of inflow of funds, and they're engaging in credit responsibly, they're doing it because they want to fulfill a need, not just once, or they're doing it and they're making sure that they are very measured in terms of engaging at that credit. They do not overextend themselves. They make small commitments. They honor the commitments, the repayments. They don't delay or default on repayments. And they're purchasing very specific things that they actually need. A young person may be earning and needs a computer to do some assignments or do some work maybe and become more efficient. Now, that's a legitimate specific item that is being purchased. Sometimes the cost of those things are quite pricey. So if someone is using an instrument of credit to make a legitimate purchase and fulfill a genuine need, and they have a genuine intention to repay, there are plenty of hadith to support the fact that when a person engages in credit for good reason and has a firm resolve to settle that credit, then the aid of Allah is with that person, and somehow that person will be in a position to fulfill that obligation. So that's the main thing. But I think, to close it off, if young people are going to be engaging in credit, then if they maybe adults should be supervising to some extent and watching that the situation doesn't go out of hand. It should be very measured and very calculated, and most importantly, the credit that the young people are engaging in must be Sharia compliant. They should verify with a mufti of their choice whether the particular credit product that they're engaging in, or buy now pay later instrument that they're using, is something that is legitimate and it does enjoy some kind of fiqh justification before engaging in that product. Ideally, if the product is certified by a Sharia board or some panel of muftis, fine, by all means proceed. But in the absence of those kind of things, or any unclear area, any red flags in terms of interest and all of that, it's a non-negotiable that interest should be avoided. Whether it's a young person, whether it's an old person, interest has to be avoided.
0: MashaAllah. Jazakallahu khair for answering that question with regards to using credit to buy things. So you gave an answer, whether you are old or young, doesn't matter, but the principle that we should be abide by and follow. Jazakallahu khair for sharing that, Mufti Sahab. I think we'll leave it at that for this week. We really appreciate your time and your valuable input to the questions that were asked by our listeners. May Allah subhanahu wa ta'ala reward you and accept it from you, Mufti Sahab.
1: Shukran Jazilan for the opportunity once again, Maulana Suhaib, and Shukran Jazilan to our engineer for this evening. I want to seize the opportunity to...

0: seek an apology from those listeners whose questions could not be fielded, and also to request for the du'as of all of our listeners of Radio Islam International. Assalamu alaikum wa rahmatullahi wa barakatuh.
1: Wa alaikum salam wa rahmatullahi wa barakatuh. That was Mufti Muhammad Hafaji from the finance desk of Jamiatul Ulama South Africa answering your questions this evening. Time right now is 18 minutes to 10 o'clock. We need to go for a short ad break. And when we return, inshallah, we have the final segment for this evening. And it is by Mufti Razin Baghdadi. If you have any Shafi-related fiqh question for Mufti Razin Baghdadi, then drop us a message on the number 072-786-1548. Inshallah, Mufti Razin will be answering Shafi-related questions and also our general discussion. And the general discussion will continue from where we left off for our Shafi listeners. That will be after this break.
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1: Koru Tutin, welcome back to Radio Islam International. And for the final segment for today, we cross over to Mufti Razin Baghdadi. Mufti Saab is at the Shafi desk at Jamiatul Ulama South Africa. And mashallah, Mufti Saab joins us on a weekly basis to answer questions from our Shafi listeners. So if you have any Shafi-related questions for Mufti Razin Baghdadi, the number is 072-786-1548. That is 072-786-1548. If you have any questions, any queries for Mufti Razin Baghdadi, for the Shafi listeners, you can forward it on the number 072-786-1548. My engineer indicates to me that from the Shafi desk of Jamiatul Ulama South Africa, we have Mufti Razin Baghdadi. Mufti Saab, firstly, Jazakallahu Khairan for availing yourself this evening. Assalamu alaikum wa rahmatullahi wa barakatuh.
0: Wa alaikum assalam wa rahmatullahi wa barakatuh. 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
1: Mufti Saab, we hope that you are feeling much better this week, and Jazakallahu Khairan for availing yourself. How are you doing this evening, Mufti Saab?
0: Alhamdulillah, with the mercy and blessings of Allah subhanahu wa ta'ala, I am being well, and I hope that that is the same for you and our listeners.
1: Alhamdulillah ala kulli hal, I'm doing very well. Jazakallahu khairan for asking. So just to remind our Shafi listeners, if you have any questions for Mufti Razin, the number is 072-786-1548. That is 072-786-1548. Mufti Saab, I'm looking at my WhatsApp line. There's a question with regards to children standing and performing salah in the masjid. So the questioner says that attention for Mufti Razin Baghdadi, Shafi fiqh question. Where should the children stand when performing salah in a masjid? And at what age should they be brought to the masjid?
3: Okay, so if we are performing salah with jama'ah and we have kids who are attending as well, obviously the adults will first make up the sufuf, and thereafter the kids will make their own saf. However, if the saf is not being completed because there aren't enough adults to complete the saf, then the child will be allowed to join the sufuf of the adults as well to complete that saf, even if it means they are joining the first saf. And generally we find in those salahs where the congregation of males is much less, especially our dhuhr salah, if there are youngsters who are not yet baligh are present, then they should be allowed to join the first saf. And if they are in the first saf or in any saf where there are adults now starting to form behind them, the child will not be pulled out of that saf and his spot taken. He will be left in his saf, and the adults will then continue to make the sufuf behind them. As for the second question, the masala itself. Another is what approach we should have as adults when we find children in the masjid. And a third would be something for us as adults to ponder and reflect and do some introspection when it comes to kids who are in the masjid and are actually maybe causing a lot of disturbance in the masjid. So when it comes to the age when a child should be brought to the masjid, and we learn from the hadith of Nabi sallallahu alayhi wa sallam, where he says that at the age of 7, a child should be encouraged to perform salah. So So at that age there is the ideal age when we try and bring our kids to the masjid, where we have a bit more confidence in them to actually obey the rules of the masjid and not to create any disturbances. So that's the ideal age they should be brought. If a child is younger than that and they are able to, you know, conduct themselves properly in the masjid, they're not going to be causing any disturbance and noise in the masjid, then too it will also be fine if they are brought to the masjid. However, there's a few things to keep in mind in this regard. We as fathers are responsible to take our kids to the masjid, but we are also responsible to look after them when they are at the masjid, to ensure that they are not causing any disturbance to other people who are trying to perform their salah. So ideally what we should be doing is keeping our kids close by to us where we can keep an eye on them. If we are taking a 4-year-old or a 5-year-old child to the masjid, you can't expect him to be standing with the other kids who might be a bit bigger, who might be a bit naughty to a certain extent, innocent naughty, where they might be playing together in salah, causing a bit of a disturbance. Naturally, that child who is 4 years old or 5 years old is not going to be able to control himself. He might join them. He might actually start making louder noise than those kids. So ideally, the father should keep an eye on his kids when he is taking them to the masjid, being close proximity to them. Generally, if a child can see the father, then he is more likely to behave himself. The father is sitting in the first saf, they are sitting in the courtyard. Obviously, the father can't see them. He doesn't have control over them. He won't be able to keep an eye on his child sufficiently, where the child is not going to, you know, create any disturbance. So for kids who are under the age of 7, we should be very careful and bring them to the masjid, especially if there are kids who are, you know, still going through potty training, so on and so forth. We should try and avoid bringing them if we have a fear that they might urinate in the masjid, so on and so forth. We don't want to now cause any difficulty for the masjid and those who are congregating in the masjid, where you have a child who has now urinated in a particular spot, so on and so forth. But if a child is below 7 and he is able to conduct himself properly and he is close by to his father, or his father is standing with him towards the end of the saf, sometimes kids are very small, and you'll find a very small gap between the end of the saf. It's fine if the child is now standing there, obviously based on our madhab. The other thing that we need to keep in mind is our approach as adults. So, you know, a lot of the times we tend to get worked up. We tend to get irritated because the child is disturbing our salah, rightfully so. But how we approach it should be with complete love and affection. Now, many a times we'll find an individual will stand up after the imam makes salam and he'll start screaming, and yeah, don't bring your kids, and makes the child embarrassed, he makes the father embarrassed, and these things stay with the child. You know, we might think that they're going to forget, but sometimes it leaves a mark and imprint on that individual, on that child. And growing up, I mean, we look at the number of individuals who are actually coming to the masjid from our youngsters, you know, between the ages of 10 and 20 years old. We find that majority of the masjid is filled by those who are maybe 30 and above, maybe a few in the 20s. But through the teenage years and preteen years, we hardly find any of those kids who are actually filling up the masjids. So I think it's very important for us that our approach as adults needs to be mature, needs to be with love and affection. You know, it reminds me of the Turkish saying. It says, if you don't hear the noise and the laughs and the giggles of the young generation in the masajid, then we need to fear the next generation that's coming forward. Why? Because if we are going to be so harsh in our approach in disciplining them, then what's going to happen? It might create a dislike for the masjid in their heart. And that's not what we're trying to achieve. So if you find a child who is misbehaving in the masjid, don't stand up and talk to them. Sit down, sit them down, advise them, explain to them, this is the house of Allah, with love, with affection. If you have sweets or something, give it to them. This is something which a child will take to more than someone just standing up and screaming at them, telling them they must go home. So it's important for us as adults to deal with it in a mature manner and with a lot of love and wisdom. And the last point I wanted to mention with this is a bit of a point of introspection. So one of my colleagues, he always tells me that when I'm on the phone, I'm completely oblivious to what's happening around me. Sometimes he'll be asking me something, and because I'm busy on my phone, I'm either scrolling or something, I am completely oblivious to what's happening, what he's asking me. And he always teases me, and you know, he's elder than me also, so he shouts at me also about it. You need to be much more aware of your surroundings. And then we look at these instances here where, you know, we get worked up in the masjid because a child is laughing or is giggling. And it made me think that how is it that when I am busy on my phone, I am so deeply captivated by what I am seeing that I am completely oblivious of my surroundings. I don't even worry about what's happening next to me. I mean, it's not only at work. I'm sure when we are at home as well, we're busy on the phone, the wife or the child will come and ask you something and you're like, don't hear them at all. So how is it that when we are looking at these reels, whether it be on Instagram, Facebook, or YouTube, we are so immersed in it that we forget our surroundings. But when we are standing in front of Allah subhanahu wa ta'ala, a small giggle from a child is sufficient to break our concentration. Now that's something which is concerning to all of us. The fact that when it comes to aspects of dunya, we can become so zoned in on it. We concentrate on it so much that nothing can take away our focus. But a giggle from a child or a cell phone going off, the whole different masala on its own, but these small, small things are sufficient for us to actually lose our concentration in salah. Which begs the question is, why is it that we are able to focus on our phones but we aren't able to focus in our salah? And we know that focus in salah is not something which is easily achieved. It requires practice. But if you're 30, 40 years old and the scream or the laugh of a child is still affecting your concentration of salah, I feel like it's something that we need to introspect in ourselves and ask ourselves the question, is it why when I'm on my phone, no one can take my concentration away? But in my salah, then smallest noise can take my concentration away. Something that we need to work on continuously. And there are many things which can help in this regard. For example, learning Arabic, understanding the du'as that you are reading, not always repeating the same surahs in your salah, learning the meanings of the different surahs, learning the fadail of the surahs. All these things here can help us achieve better concentration in salah. And one last thing, Moana, in this regard is we also need to be the right role models for the kids. If we want them to behave in the masjid, we as adults also need to behave in the masjid. Sorry about that. So many a time we complain about our youngsters making noise in the masjid, yet we are the very same ones as adults who at the shurex, especially after salah is finished, are making such a racket, speaking loudly, screaming, talking, laughing, while there are many other congregants within the masjid who are actually still performing the salah, who also don't want to be disturbed. Sometimes you find individuals are talking in the masjid just before salah. It might be in a bit of a softer tone, but the fact is it can still be heard and it can be irritating and disturbing to other individuals as well. So if we want our kids to actually respect the masjid more, respect the space of others, respect the ibadah that other people are trying to engage in as well, we also need to show the very similar qualities. Because we all know that kids learn from example and actions, not by words. So if we are the ones who are standing up and shouting the kids, but the minute you're walking away and there the shureks and the wudukhanas sitting and having loud conversation and disturbing the others, then what is going to go through that child's mind? He's going to say, this uncle can make a big noise, it's fine. But if I make a small noise, then it's a big issue. So these are just my thoughts on this, Masala Ma. I'm sure you might have, maybe even look at it differently. You might have some other points to add to it, but these are just a few things I thought I would share as well.
1: No, Mulana, mashallah, Mufti Sahab, very important discussion that you had today with regards to bringing children to the masjid. And it doesn't only apply to, I think, Shafi listeners, it applies to everybody, Hanafis, Shafis, Hanbalis, Malikis. And very important reminder that you gave and encouraged our listeners to bring our children to the masjid, despite of them making a noise, because you gave a very good example that if you are fidgeting, if you are playing with your phone and you become oblivious of what's happening around you, so why is it in Salah you get distracted by a slight noise of a child? So that's an important reminder. Jazakallah khair, Mufti Sahab. We leave it at that for this week, and inshallah I see these two more questions from our Shafi listeners that came in. We will inshallah ask those questions next week, but for this week, Jazakallah khair, fi amanillah, assalamu alaikum wa rahmatullah.
0: As always, it's been a pleasure. Until our program next week, fi amanillah, assalamu alaikum wa rahmatullahi wa barakatuh.
1: Wa alaikum salam wa rahmatullahi wa barakatuh. That was Mufti Razin Baghdadi answering your Shafi related questions on Radio Islam. Time right now is exactly 10 p.m. So we say Jazakallahu khairan for tuning to Radio Islam. May Allah grant us tawfiq and ability to practice upon what the Muftis have mentioned. From myself, Suhaib Lasania, and my engineer, Sheikh Usama, till next time, assalamu alaikum wa rahmatullahi wa barakatuh.
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2: 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Respected listeners of Radio Islam International, Assalamu alaikum wa rahmatullahi wa barakatuh. Welcome back to another segment of Tarbiyatul Awlad, how to nurture and how to create the perfect environment for the upbringing of our children. Before going into core discussions on nurturing children, we discussed the necessity of the function of marriage that Allah subhanahu wa ta'ala has encouraged us towards. And then we discussed the natural affection, the natural inclination that Allah subhanahu wa ta'ala places in a couple's heart towards having children, the rahmah that Allah subhanahu wa ta'ala places, the affection that Allah subhanahu wa ta'ala places in that couple's heart. Then we discussed historically how the birth of a female, the birth of a daughter was viewed. We discussed equality between children. We also discussed that regardless of the gender, whatever child Allah subhanahu wa ta'ala blesses a person with is a gift from Allah subhanahu wa ta'ala. And once a person changes his mindset or a person changes her mindset, to be in line with what Allah subhanahu wa ta'ala wants, with what the sunnah of Rasulullah sallallahu alayhi wa sallam has taught us, then a person will understand that a child is a gift from Allah subhanahu wa ta'ala. There are a few more discussions to go through before we get into the core discussions of nurturing children. And today I want to discuss the aspect of losing a child, whether it be a stillborn child or the child passed away during his or her toddler years, the child passed away during his or her teenage years, the child passes away as an adult. How do the parents react to this test from Allah subhanahu wa ta'ala? Once again, Islam gives us the perfect guidelines. Islam gives us a solution to this problem. So the loss of a child is possibly one of the greatest challenges that a person might go through in his life. And this equally applies whether it's a miscarriage, a stillborn, a child that passes away as an adult, a child that passes away as a teenager. This is one of the greatest challenges that a person might go through, that a challenge that Allah subhanahu wa ta'ala might put a person in front of. But Allah subhanahu wa ta'ala has blessed us with Islam. Islam is the most perfect way of life, which has provided us with the most beautiful guidelines to manage through these difficult, difficult periods of our life. In the ahadith of Rasulullah sallallahu alayhi wa sallam, we find a lot of mention of encouragement for those parents who lose a child or lose children. Nabi sallallahu alayhi wa sallam himself had lost not one child, but rather Nabi sallallahu alayhi wa sallam had buried 3 of his sons during his lifetime, and he had also buried 3 daughters during his lifetime. The 3 sons that Nabi sallallahu alayhi wa sallam had buried were all during their infancy. They didn't even reach the age of puberty before Allah subhanahu wa ta'ala had taken them away. And Nabi sallallahu alayhi wa sallam demonstrated to the ummah the reaction that is required from his ummah to such a calamity, to such a difficulty, to such a test. And then the daughters of Rasulullah sallallahu alayhi wa sallam, they had passed the age of puberty, they were married, and then they had passed away. Nabi sallallahu alayhi wa sallam had to bury 3 of his 4 daughters. Only one child from amongst the 7 children of Rasulullah sallallahu alayhi wa sallam had survived him. And that is why after the passing away of his son, the disbelievers, they had mocked Rasulullah sallallahu alayhi wa sallam, and they called him in an insulting manner, Al-Abtar, the one whose tail is cut off. In response to this insult, and this is a common theme that we find throughout the Qur'an Majid, whenever anyone insulted Rasulullah sallallahu alayhi wa sallam, Allah subhanahu wa ta'ala naturally took responsibility of defending the honor of Rasulullah sallallahu alayhi wa sallam. And that is a means of solace for ourselves today on social media and the different news outlets and the different propaganda machines that are underway in the world. We find that a lot of the agenda that is pushed is an insult towards Rasulullah sallallahu alayhi wa sallam. Naturally, a Muslim who has true iman in Allah subhanahu wa ta'ala and his final messenger, Nabi Muhammad sallallahu alayhi wa sallam, feels perturbed, feels agitated whenever he comes across something that he assumes to be an insult against Rasulullah sallallahu alayhi wa sallam. But this is a means of solace for us as believers, that فَسَيَكْفِيكَهُمُ اللَّهُ, Allah subhanahu wa ta'ala is sufficient for Nabi sallallahu alayhi wa sallam. And a person who engages with the Qur'an Majeed will find that whenever anyone laid any insult against Rasulullah sallallahu alayhi wa sallam, Allah subhanahu wa ta'ala himself assumed the responsibility of defending the honor of Rasulullah sallallahu alayhi wa sallam. So in this context, the context of our discussion, and that is the loss of a child, Nabi sallallahu alayhi wa sallam had buried 6 out of 7 of his children during his lifetime. On the passing away of his son, the disbelievers insulted Rasulullah sallallahu alayhi wa sallam and called him Al-Abtar, the one who is cut off, meaning his lineage is cut off, his legacy is cut off. In response to that, Allah subhanahu wa ta'ala revealed, Inna a'tainaka al-kawthar fasalli li rabbika wanhar, inna shani'aka huwa al-Abtar. Your enemy, those who are branding you as Al-Abtar, verily they are Al-Abtar. Because the legacy of Rasulullah sallallahu alayhi wa sallam would continue. This was a promise of Allah subhanahu wa ta'ala, that the legacy of Rasulullah sallallahu alayhi wa sallam, the message, the mission of Rasulullah sallallahu alayhi wa sallam would continue, and the enemy's legacy, those who are hurling those insults against Rasulullah sallallahu alayhi wa sallam, their legacy, their lineage would eventually and essentially be cut off. So just as Allah subhanahu wa ta'ala comforted the heart of Rasulullah sallallahu alayhi wa sallam, Allah subhanahu wa ta'ala comforts all of us through the Quran and through the ahadith of His Messenger sallallahu alayhi wa sallam. Allah subhanahu wa ta'ala tells us in the Quran Majeed that life will be filled with great challenges, life will be filled with tests which we will face. But the rewards that a person will receive in lieu of his patience in face of those challenges, in face of those tests, are far greater. They are far greater and more fulfilling than the challenge, the test itself. So Allah subhanahu wa ta'ala tells us in the Quran Majeed, in Surah Hud, be patient, because Allah subhanahu wa ta'ala does not allow the reward of those who do good to go to waste. And in various other ayat of the Quran Majeed, Allah subhanahu wa ta'ala reminds us about this core part of our mindset, this core part of our ideology as a Muslim, as a believer, that regardless of the challenge, regardless of the test that Allah subhanahu wa ta'ala puts us through, if a Muslim faces those challenges, he faces those adversities with patience and seeking hope and seeking reward from Allah subhanahu wa ta'ala, then the reward that Allah subhanahu wa ta'ala will give such an individual will be far, far greater. And it will be so great that it will make the person forget about the challenge. And that is why in various ahadith, Nabi sallallahu alayhi wa sallam speaks about ihtisab, where a person goes into a state where he is full of hope for the reward of Allah subhanahu wa ta'ala. So despite the challenge, for example, when it comes to the sawm of Ramadan, the fast of Ramadan, Nabi sallallahu alayhi wa sallam tells us, من صام رمضان إيمانا واحتسابا غفر له ما تقدم من ذنبه. Whoever fasts the month of Ramadan and he is in hope of the reward that Allah subhanahu wa ta'ala has promised him, Nabi sallallahu alayhi wa sallam is subtly telling us that when a person goes into the state where his mind is set on the rewards that Allah subhanahu wa ta'ala has promised him, then a person forgets about the challenge. The challenge is just temporary, but the rewards that Allah subhanahu wa ta'ala will give him for persevering during that challenge, during that adversity, is far greater than the challenge itself. And this is something that a Muslim should inculcate, internalize, and constantly remind himself that regardless of the challenge, the reward for persevering during that challenge will be far greater than it. And a person's objective is always the reward that Allah subhanahu wa ta'ala has promised him. We'll now go for an ad break. And when we return, we'll discuss the rewards that Allah subhanahu wa ta'ala has promised. Nabi sallallahu alayhi wa sallam has promised us in the ahadith, for that parent whom Allah subhanahu wa ta'ala tests by taking away his child or children.

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1: Respected listeners of Radio Islam International, welcome back. For those who appreciate Arabic, I'm just going to read a passage from a book that I came across. عندما يصل المسلم إلى درجة عالية من الإيمان ويبلغ منزلة رفيعة من اليقين ويؤمن حقيقة بالقضاء خيره وشره من الله تعالى تصغر في عينيه الأحداث وتهون أمامه المصائب ويستسلم لله سبحانه في كل ما ينوب ويروع وتطمئن نفسه ويستريح ضميره لصبره على البلاء ورضائه بالقضاء وخضوعه لمقادير رب العالمين. Prior to the ad break, we had discussed that whenever a Muslim goes into a state of ihtisab, and that is when he is hopeful for the reward that Allah subhanahu wa ta'ala has promised him, then whatever lays in front of him, whatever difficulty, whatever adversity, whatever fortune, whatever success is in front of him, his vision is always on Allah subhanahu wa ta'ala. He trivializes any situation that he is in, because his vision is always on Allah subhanahu wa ta'ala. We'll now discuss a few of the promises of reward that Nabi sallallahu alayhi wa sallam has given to that parent who loses a child and bears through that difficulty, that challenge with patience and sabr in hope of the reward of Allah subhanahu wa ta'ala. I'll be reading from a book titled Dealing with the Loss of a Dear Child. And this is authored by Mawlana Imran Kaji. May Allah subhanahu wa ta'ala bless him. May Allah subhanahu wa ta'ala bless his family. May Allah subhanahu wa ta'ala preserve him. And may Allah subhanahu wa ta'ala allow us to benefit from his knowledge. One of the rewards that he brings here, he titles it as Heavy in the Scales of Good Deeds. And he brings the report of Abu Salama radiallahu anhu, who was the shepherd of Rasulullah sallallahu alayhi wa sallam. So Abu Salama narrates that he heard Rasulullah sallallahu alayhi wa sallam saying, "How wonderful, how wonderful." And Nabi sallallahu alayhi wa sallam indicated with his hands that he is referring to five actions. He then continued and he said, "How heavy won't they be on the scales of deed?" And they are the recitation of Subhanallah, Alhamdulillah, La ilaha illallah, Allahu Akbar. So that's four good deeds. One is the tasbih, Subhanallah. One is saying Alhamdulillah. The third is proclaiming La ilaha illallah. The fourth is Allahu Akbar. And the fifth that Nabi sallallahu alayhi wa sallam speaks about in this hadith, Nabi sallallahu alayhi wa sallam preludes the excitement about this deed by saying, "How wonderful, how wonderful." The fifth is a pious child of a Muslim who passes away and the parent hopes for reward over the loss. Then the second reward is a palace in Jannah. Abu Sinan, rahimahullah, he said that I buried my son Sinan. And Abu Talha Khawlani, rahimahullah, was sitting at the edge of the grave. As I climbed out, he caught hold of my hand and said, "Should I give you some glad tidings, Abu Sinan?" I replied, "Please do." He said that he heard a report that was reported by Abu Musa al-Ash'ari radiallahu anhu. And Nabi sallallahu alayhi wa sallam promises in this hadith that when any person's child passes away, Allah subhanahu wa ta'ala says to his angels, have you taken the life of my servant's child? And they reply, yes. Allah subhanahu wa ta'ala then says, have you taken away from him the joy of his heart, meaning the apple of his eye? They reply, yes. Allah subhanahu wa ta'ala then asks, what did my servant say? They reply, he praised you. Meaning in every situation that believer praises Allah subhanahu wa ta'ala, he praised you and recited, inna lillahi wa inna ilayhi raji'un. He acknowledged that indeed we belong to Allah and to him we will return. Allah subhanahu wa ta'ala then says to the angels, build for my servant a palace in Jannah and name that palace Baytul Hamd, the house of praise. Another reward for that individual who bears the adversity and test of losing a child with patience, Abdullah bin Abbas radiallahu anhuma, he reports that he heard Rasulullah sallallahu alayhi wa sallam saying, whoever of my ummah will send two children ahead to the hereafter by losing them while the parents are still alive, Allah subhanahu wa ta'ala will enter him or her, meaning the parents, into Jannah by virtue of those children. Aisha radiallahu anha asked, what about that person who sends one child ahead? Rasulullah sallallahu alayhi wa sallam replied, the one who has been inspired to ask such questions, he was referring to Aisha radiallahu anha, that person too will receive the same reward. So Nabi sallallahu alayhi wa sallam initially spoke about a person who loses two children, and then because of the question of Aisha radiallahu anha, Allah subhanahu wa ta'ala had inspired Nabi sallallahu alayhi wa sallam to extend this promise to a person who loses just one child. And what is this promise? What is the reward that Allah subhanahu wa ta'ala will enter the parents, the mother and the father into Jannah just on account of that virtue, that they had bared that difficulty, that adversity with patience? Allah subhanahu wa ta'ala put them through that test and they came out on top of that test. Another reward for a person who loses up to three children who have not reached the age of puberty, and that is safety from Jahannam, safety from hellfire. Abu Huraira radiallahu anhu narrates that Rasulullah sallallahu alayhi wa sallam said, if three children of a Muslim person passes away, the hellfire will not touch him except in fulfillment of the oath. Building strong barriers from Jahannam, again Abu Huraira radiallahu anhu narrates, a woman came with her baby to Rasulullah sallallahu alayhi wa sallam and said, O Messenger of Allah, he is sick and I fear for his life. Make dua for him, for I have already buried three children. Rasulullah sallallahu alayhi wa sallam asked in surprise, have you actually buried three children? She replied in the affirmative, and Rasulullah sallallahu alayhi wa sallam said, you have built a great and strong barrier for yourself from the fire of Jahannam. The children will also be a means of intercession for the parents to enter Jannah. Anas radiallahu anhu narrates that Rasulullah sallallahu alayhi wa sallam said, whichever Muslim's three children have not yet reached the age of puberty pass away, Allah subhanahu wa ta'ala shall surely enter the parent into Jannah by virtue of his mercy towards the children. In one narration of Abu Huraira radiallahu anhu, there is the following addition, that the children will be told, enter into Jannah, and they will respond, not until our parents enter. They will be told, you and your parents may all enter Jannah. So the privilege that a person will receive just by losing his child before puberty is that Allah subhanahu wa ta'ala will afford them guaranteed intercession for their parents. We all know that Jannah has 8 doors. And in context of our discussion, Utbah bin Abd al-Sulami radiallahu anh, he narrates that he heard Rasulullah sallallahu alayhi wasallam saying, whichever Muslim's 3 children who have not yet reached the age of puberty pass away, they will meet him at the 8 doors of Jannah. He may enter through whichever door he pleases. There's also an incident cited here in the book about a woman who lost 12 children. Bakr bin Abdullah rahimahullah, he said that someone saw a dream of a woman who was brought to her scales of deeds. She was brought to the mizan. She was placed in her pan of good deeds, while the mountain of Uhud was placed in the other pan. She outweighed the other pan. People said, we have never seen something like this. And a voice was heard saying, she lost 12 children, yet she swallowed the sighs of pain and suppressed her tears. Meaning her vision was far beyond the temporary challenge that Allah subhanahu wa ta'ala had let her face. Her vision was the akhirah. Her vision was the rewards that she would receive in the permanent abode, and she didn't care about the challenges of the temporary abode. The famous incident and story of Abu Talha and Ummu Sulaym radiallahu anhuma is very, very apt to cite now and to conclude on. Abu Talha, he had come home and his child was sick. His young toddler child wasn't feeling well. He then went out, and when he returned home, or while he was out, his child had passed away. When he eventually returned home, Ummu Sulaym radiallahu an, his wife, and it was also her child, she prepared for him a meal. She allowed him to eat till his fill, and then she beautified herself for her husband more than what she normally beautified herself for him. He had inquired when he entered the house about the well-being of his child, and she responded in a very, very ambiguous way, in which she intended to say that the child has passed away, but Abu Talha, on the other hand, had understood that the child is doing fine. And after Abu Talha had satisfied himself, he had eaten till his fill, and he had also satisfied himself in terms of conjugal relations with his spouse, then only Ummu Sulaym radiallahu anha had disclosed to him that he now needs to go out and dig a grave and bury his son. Abu Talha radiallahu an was very upset. He went to Rasulullah sallallahu alayhi wasallam. He complained to Rasulullah sallallahu alayhi wasallam about what Ummu Sulaym had did. Ummu Sulaym had prolonged the disclosure of that news, the disclosure of the passing away of his son. Rasulullah sallallahu alayhi wasallam was astonished, and Rasulullah sallallahu alayhi wasallam made dua of barakah for the two of them. In some narrations, it is mentioned that after that, Abu Talha had 9 sons that Allah subhanahu wa ta'ala had blessed him with. And very soon after that incident, and after the dua of barakah of Rasulullah sallallahu alayhi wasallam, Allah subhanahu wa ta'ala had blessed Abu Talha and Ummu Sulaym with another son. And Nabi sallallahu alayhi wasallam himself had named that son Abdullah. So this is an incident that reflects, number one, the maturity and the vision of the wife, the mother, Ummu Sulaym radiallahu anha. She could see beyond the temporary challenge. Her vision was on the akhirah. In the narration, she had said something to the effect to Abu Talha before disclosing the news of the passing away of his son. She had said, if a person lends something to another person,

Rasulullah sallallahu alayhi wa sallam, the mother and father had forbade or persevered through that challenge that Allah subhanahu wa ta'ala had made them face. They persevered through that challenge in hope of the rewards of Allah subhanahu wa ta'ala. And that reward wasn't prolonged to the akhirah, but rather in this world. Allah subhanahu wa ta'ala, very shortly after that incident, Allah subhanahu wa ta'ala had blessed them with a son. And according to one narration, Allah subhanahu wa ta'ala then blessed them with 9 more children. So this is the rewards that Nabi sallallahu alayhi wa sallam has promised an individual who goes through the test and challenge of losing a child. And as we mentioned, that a believer, whenever faced with any calamity, and perhaps the greatest calamity, adversity, challenge that a person might face in his life is the loss of a child. A believer, whenever faced with any challenge, his vision is not the temporary challenge, but rather he goes into a state of ihtisab, where he forgets the temporary challenge and his vision is only on the ultimate reward that Allah subhanahu wa ta'ala has promised him. We'll now go for a short ad break.

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Well, before concluding our segment tonight, I want to speak about a post that I came across earlier. In it, it speaks about a person who encountered a shepherd. So a shepherd is a simple person, a person who's quite detached from society, a person who's considered in our times to be an introvert, a person who's to himself. So a person had encountered a shepherd, and he requested that that shepherd give him some advice. And the shepherd said that, "I have five words of advice for you, and at the end of these five advices, I'll request that you add five to it. Tilka asharatun kamila." Then it becomes 10, which are complete. So the man told him, he engages him further and says, "Okay, you go ahead, tell me the five that you know, and then I'll try or I'll endeavor to add five more to it." The shepherd says, the first is al-ula la astamilul kadhib was-sidqu mawjood. Never speak lies, because there's always a true version of the story. So in essence, he's saying that there's never ever a need to speak a lie, because there's always the truth to be told. The second, he says, la astamilul haram wal halalu mawjood. I never use anything that is haram. I never engage with anything that is haram, because halal is always an option. Halal is always available. So never get engaged with anything that is haram, because there's no need to engage with anything that is haram. That which is halal through the divine system of Allah subhanahu wa ta'ala will always be available. That person who truly fears Allah subhanahu wa ta'ala will never find a situation in which he doesn't have a choice of opting for that which is halal. The third advice that the shepherd gives this man is, la adhkuru uyub an-nas wal aib fiyya. I never speak about the faults of people while I have faults in myself. A person will always find that he is at fault, he is deficient in some way or the other. So he'll never find himself in a situation comfortable enough to pick on the faults of others. He can only pick on the faults of others once he's perfected himself. And a person can never perfect himself. So instead of indulging or engaging with the faults of others, discussing and speaking about the faults of others, a person should focus on his very own faults. The fourth advice that he gives him is, La a'asi Allah wa huwa yarani. I never disobey Allah subhanahu wa ta'ala because he can see me. Allah subhanahu wa ta'ala's sight and knowledge over us is all-encompassing. There's never a split second that we can escape the knowledge and sight of Allah subhanahu wa ta'ala. So there's never an occasion that allows us to disobey Allah subhanahu wa ta'ala. The fifth and final advice that he gives is, La ajhadu ni'mat Allah wa huwa yakfini. I never trivialize the ni'mah, the bounties of Allah subhanahu wa ta'ala, because Allah subhanahu wa ta'ala is sufficient for me. So there's nothing beyond Allah subhanahu wa ta'ala that can bring about a contentment in my life. There's nothing beyond Allah subhanahu wa ta'ala, or nothing except Allah subhanahu wa ta'ala, that can make a difference in my life. Only Allah subhanahu wa ta'ala is sufficient for me. So five advices: never speak lies, never use haram, never mention people's faults, never disobey Allah subhanahu wa ta'ala, and always understand that Allah subhanahu wa ta'ala is sufficient for us. After mentioning these five, initially the agreement was that the shepherd would mention five advices, and the man who was requesting the advice would give five advices to complete 10. After saying these five,
the man had to admit that there is no advice other than these five advisors, holistic advisors, the recipe to the perfect life, the perfect lifestyle, contentment of the heart. May Allah subhanahu wa ta'ala bless myself and all of us listening with the abilities to practice on whatever has been said. Until next week, wa akhiru da'wana anil hamdulillahi rabbil alameen.

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1: Assalamu alaikum wa rahmatullahi wa barakatuh. Welcome to the Safira Kaka on Air show live on Radio Islam International. It is a beautiful Sunday morning here in Johannesburg, South Africa. It is wonderful to keep you company for the next hour, inshallah, for our Sunday morning discussions. And I'm really looking forward to this one this morning, inshallah. I'm going to share a little bit more detail on our discussion with you in a short while. But before we go any further, let's take a look at the date, the day, all the happenings on this day in history. It's a beautiful day in Johannesburg, South Africa. Today is the 9th of November, 2025. Our corresponding Islamic date means we're getting closer and closer to the month of Ramadan. Today is the 18th day of Jamadu Ula 1447. Opening up the history books, let's see what had happened on this date in history. In 1799, Napoleon Bonaparte pulled off a coup and became the dictator of France under the first of the Consul Act. The Iraqi president Saddam Hussein declared a holy war against Iran on this date in 1980. In 1994, there was a chemical element that was discovered at the GSI Helmholtz Center in Germany. So it was called darmstadtium, which is a chemical element 110. Also on this date, in 2020 was that big announcement. Everybody was listening intently to the news, and they announced the drug makers BioNTech and Pfizer, the COVID-19 vaccine, which they said at that time would have been 90% effective in a first look at the results from the phase 3 trial involving 44,000 people. So that was quite a significant event that had happened on this date in the year 2020. We're sitting at the 9th day of November 2025. We're 313 days into the year. There's 52 days left in 2025. We're in the 45th Sunday of the year and the 46th week of the year. Popular observations around the world today is a lot happening. Day of the Great October Socialist Revolution. It's October Revolution Day. Other observations around the world. It is Independence Day in Cambodia. Chaos Never Dies Day. It is a harvest festival in Turkmenistan. In South Sudan, they celebrate Grandparents Day. It's also something called Orphan Sunday. It's World Freedom Day. And today is British Pudding Day. So those are the popular observations around the world that are celebrated on today's date, which is the 9th of November, 2025. Let's go for a quick break, inshallah. When we come back, we're going to jump into our Sunday morning discussion. I have Laika Musa will be joining me, and we'll be chatting about olive harvesting in Palestine. We'll continue that chat after the short break.
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3: Challenges facing our youth. The MC will be Molana Abdurrahman Bamji. The Kirat will be by Kari Amir Ismail. Kasira Burda by Kari Hamad Hafiji. The guest speaker will be Molana Bilal Mullah, the Imam of Jamia Masjid Marlborough Gardens. The venue will be Masjid Himayatul Islam, Laneja. The date will be the 31st of July, 2026. The time will be after Isha Salah. Refreshments will be served. Jamiatul Ulama South Africa and Radio Islam International. Dawah wal Irshad.
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1: Assalamu alaikum and welcome back to the show. It is our Sunday morning discussion. Today I have something very interesting to share with our listeners. And joining me in conversation is Laika Musa, who will be chatting about her olive harvesting experience recently in Palestine. Laika, assalamu alaikum and welcome to the show. It's lovely to have you with us on Radio Islam International.
5: Wa alaikum salam. Thank you so much for having me. I'm excited to share with you my experience and I hope the viewers will enjoy.
1: Before we jump into our discussion, tell us a little bit about it yourself. I know you're doing some incredible work with your cooking and your chef skills. I always follow you on Instagram and I love your page. So tell us a little bit about yourself, Laika.
5: Okay, so yeah, my food journey started, I think, growing up with my mom, who's a foodie herself, and her sisters and my granny. It was always just food around us. I never was full-time into food. I followed my other passion of education first, and then food followed about 5 years ago, full-time into food, where I started cooking classes. So I love traveling around the world and learning different cuisine and then bringing back all the skills to teach cooking classes here in South Africa and all over. Another thing I love to do is cook on open fire. So we do a lot of open fire cooking events out in the bush. I'm actually currently in the bush right now, enjoying this wonderful wildlife and peace. Yeah, alhamdulillah, what an incredible job I get to do. And just be surrounded by just amazing beauty and peace. I do a variety of different cooking things, events, functions. But one of the things I really love to do is travel abroad and have cooking experiences in different parts of the world.
1: And this took you to Palestine. And a few years ago, my husband and I were planning on doing the olive harvest. And then life happened. And unfortunately, we didn't end up going. So when I saw your stories, I had the most amount of FOMO. And seeing it through your eyes was just such an extraordinary experience. Tell me, what prompted you to go and do the olive harvest in Palestine?
5: Firstly, I mean, it is Palestine. It's just a magical land. But just a little bit more information about when I was first visited in 2022, I made an intention of visiting wherever I went. I went from Palestine, then I went to Turkey, then I went to Italy. Wherever I went, I did some research and connected with fellow chefs and foodies who I could connect with and learn from them. And I met a wonderful chef there who invited us for breakfast to his house for Palestinian breakfast. And he actually wanted to take us on a whole foraging trip that he does for everyone basically who visits. He offers these wonderful food experiences. And unfortunately, our time was just very short. So I always said to him that one day I'll come back and we'll go on this olive harvest. Mm. So he introduced me to another friend and she visited last year and the year before. And she, together with him, they do amazing Palestinian experiences just to keep the Palestinian culture alive through food, like farming practices, their food, the traditional thobes she makes. She finds old traditional thobes and she refurbishes them and then she restyles them and she sells them online. It's amazing. And so they do amazing work to keep the Palestinian culture alive and to just, especially for the younger generations, to see what Palestine is all about. And it's not just what people associate with in the media, it's a rich culture. They've got beautiful art. They, the historians, they're artists, they're creatives, they have amazing food. And just not reducing Palestinians to people who should be pitied and,
1: there's so much more than they're being, basically.
5: No, completely. And they're just such, incredibly interesting people. So they do wonderful work to do that. And I've just always been connected to them. And I always said, inshallah, one day I'll come back for the harvest. I decided to go this year. Everyone was like, you're going away? She said to me that they're going to go back home. She was somewhere else on another trip, and she said they're going to go back home for the harvest. And I had 2 weeks, and it was just a sudden thing that I decided to last minute book a ticket. Mm-hmm. And I said, okay, Bismillah, let's go, let's do this.
1: Were you scared?
5: I mean, they obviously, there was this part of me that was a little bit concerned of, you know, like border crossings and, you know, being South African now with, you know, with all the court case and all of those things that, you know, they associate South Africans with. And I just thought, you know, maybe the worst case is they don't let me through or they interrogate me. You know, that was the only thing I was really worried about. But
1: yeah,
5: because I knew I had friends there, I knew, you know, Palestinians, one thing they'll do is keep you safe.
1: Really?
5: So, yeah, I went through Egypt. So I went by Egypt and Jordan. I crossed over at the King Hussein border crossing, which is through Jordan. I found it a little less intrusive as the airport at Ben Gurion, which, you know, I've also got experience about that if you want to hear to share. But yeah, it was actually pretty easy to cross over. There was no hassles. And yeah, started my adventure for the olive harvest there.
1: Sure. So you're getting into Palestine, alhamdulillah.
5: Yes.
1: And what were your expectations for this olive harvest? What were you expecting to?
5: It was a bit of everything. So I had connected through my friend Bisan. There's another girl, Lana, who also, she's a Palestinian American, whose family have a piece of land there with their olives, and her grandparents live in the village there. And she arranged a lot of food experiences and Palestinian cultural experiences. So I did a lovely food tour in the old city, in Al-Quds. And I did, we did the olive oil, smoked olive oil that they do, which is amazing, with one of the elders in the village. She did it all hand-pressed, amazing, where you just watch this whole thing, and I mean that's like literally liquid gold coming out, you know, it's everything's done by hand. So it was just amazing to just be a part of all of these people's experiences. So there was a bit of a group of us, of about 5 to 6 of us, with the chef that I told you I met, Chef Hani. We were all like very much involved in the food aspect of Palestinian food and culture, and we tried to do as much of that. So Lana actually arranged the harvest from her village and invited us all to come and do the harvest with them there.
1: So you go to the village, and what's the reception? I'm sure the hospitality was amazing.
5: Honestly, there was moments where I was just telling my family that I couldn't believe it. Like, I just would go quiet and, you just well up, your tears would just well up, and you just say, you know, alhamdulillah, like you're just in this magical land with these ancient olive trees. We were just walking the day before, so just to give you a little bit of introduction, we were actually struggled to find a safe place for harvest this year. It's a very difficult year. Last year was a little bit better. This year the olives have yielded, they didn't yield very much olives on the trees. And secondly, there'd been really awful settler attacks on all the villages around the West Bank. So it heightened to the point where the people of the villages were actually afraid to go and harvest. So to keep us safe, we had to go and find a couple of locations that would be the best for this specific harvest. We also had someone who was doing a bit of a 3D video that they could give people in the diaspora or Palestinians who can't come back home an experience of how the olive harvest works. So we had a couple of people with us that we obviously had to keep safe. We went the day before and we scouted a really lovely spot which we thought was safe. And it's just beautiful. Those villages and those trees, just, I'll share some photos with you after.
1: Sure.
5: Just to see those trees, just how magical it is. So yes, we were there, and my expectation was that we were just going to pick olives and just have a wonderful time just experiencing this.
1: So right now you're going into this actual picking of the olives. How does it work?
5: So what I experienced in the I had no idea of how anything works. It was all new to me. So I was just excited to even just pick an olive. But obviously, there's a lot more that goes into it. Mm-hmm. So families own land jointly, and there's families, you know, it's a really special time. What I've found out is it's an unbelievably special time. Like, they really do cherish these olive trees. Palestinians, I knew they loved their land, and I knew they loved their olives. But for me, witnessing this, it's just such a, you know, in the village, it was such a festive time. You're seeing people outside. There's a few people's homes that have, like, olive trees around their gardens. Like, they would be up in their ladders in their gardens, like, drinking tea or coffee under their trees while the husband or wife is busy picking. Then there'd be, like, some aunties. Yes, there'd be, like, some aunties, like, busy smoking their olives on the side there. And you just walk through the village and everyone's, like, talking about their olives and discussing the olives. And it's just such a, like, you can feel like it's a festive time for them. And what I was told is it's a lot less than it was usually from previous years because of the current situation. But for me, I felt it. I could feel immediately that it was just such a special time. So we arrived to the village, warm hospitality, people just inviting you. Lana's granny invited us, asked us if we wanted some lunch. We were fine. So what they do is they take all the stuff, they take their ladders and they take their tarp sheets, mm-hmm. and they get their baskets with their olives, and then they go and set up in the orchards. And then it's what's really special is traditionally they would take, like, their mats and they take, like, breakfast. So they take a bit of kaak, which is the traditional Palestinian bread. Yes. It's like a bagel bread. All the, you know, Palestinian breakfast items, tea in flasks, and they take their little their pans, and they make a fire, and we make breakfast there, and, you know, we go harvest, and then everyone takes a break and shares food. And it was just, honestly, like, I felt like I was in a movie. Like, it didn't feel real. Honestly, there was moments where I felt like this is just so beautiful. Like, there were moments where I just felt, the world should know more about this.
6: And it's such a different narrative to the one that we're familiar with. We think Palestine, we tend to want to only believe victim, suffering, sadness, pain, difficulty. Totally. But this is such a different way of looking at Palestinians and Palestinian life.
5: Honestly, there's, like, you know, there's folk songs that have been sung, you know, by, like, families for, like, hundreds of years when they're picking the olives. There's this wonderful sentiment of pride. There's this feeling of sharing, of generosity. There's this, you know, they proudly wear, you know, the ladies are wearing their thobes. They, you know, everyone's, their kufiyas are not just, you know, we associate them with resistance and people wearing them, you know, to show that in solidarity with Palestine, but they're actually functional. People were used by farmers, and they're wearing them in a way that they use them as baskets around their waist. So it was just so amazing to see all of these things that we've associated with Palestine in a different light. And yeah, it was just magical. And then we cooked there, and then the chef, we had another break later on in the afternoon when we were done. It was a long day, a long hot day. And then he cooked makhluba, which is obviously the Palestinian rice dish, or they make it with bulgur or rice dish. And they, you know, they then obviously do the dramatic flip after. It was just magical for me, not just to even just cook it, but be there in the orchards cooking this wonderful Palestinian dish.
6: And then things got a little bit tense. I saw the one day. What happened then?
5: Yeah,
6: it's serene, it's idyllic, but there's always the threat of the settlers and what the situation really is like in Palestine.
5: Yeah, the reality is always there. And this is what I was saying also when I shared the stuff on my social media, is I said, you know, everything just feels so normal. And you ask, like, why is stuff so complicated here? Why is it so hard? Why are people struggling? Why are people made to struggle so much? Because it just feels so wonderful. I just said, you know, this is the Palestine that would be if it wasn't under occupation. It would be the Palestine that everyone would want to be at, you know. And then it happens so suddenly that things change. And it happened, you know, a few times, but not too many, where things suddenly come to a halt and you realize the reality of the situation. So we were all sitting together, and we did see that around the village on the one hilltop, there were some settlers that had put up some, you know, prefab housing and things, and they weren't there in earlier this year, but they obviously start coming, you know, a few more, and they, you know, they start building up, and they're very strategically placed to not allow these villages to expand and also to keep, you know, a hold over the Palestinians there. So this village is a lot of older people. So it's obviously, you know, maybe a little bit easier targeted because the younger people have moved away or gone to other places. So we were relaxing and we were sitting and we were being very hopeful that everything would be going well today. And then one of the youngsters who was helping us, the young farmers, he got a phone call that one of the guys who had been on watch had seen that the settlers are coming down the hill, and there's a couple of them, and he warned us. And Safira, it was honestly seconds. I can't even tell you how quick. I like to think that I have fast reflexes, but they were onto us in seconds.
7: So they actually wanted to come and hurt you guys.
5: Yes. And so I had previously heard that, like, you know, settlers come and they come and they, but, you know, they come to threaten and tell the Palestinians to leave and not harvest olives. And I always said, like, you know, maybe you can talk to them, you know, maybe you can show that you have a foreign passport. But this time the Palestinians who were with me said, you know what, it's escalated to a point where it's actually completely violent. They are coming to hurt you. They're coming to attack. They're not coming to negotiate. So when I didn't really quite believe this. And then in seconds, the cars that were parked, there were about six of them around cars, just bashing cars. Windows were smashed, mirrors. And they were coming towards us. But we were so glad, alhamdulillah, that the men of the village were alerted quickly and the boys that were with us ran towards them. And that's one of the things I've noticed is they are, you know, they are to be feared, but when there's a group and they're not as brave when there's a bit of force and resistance to them. So they ran very quickly, but it was still very scary. I think they also saw that there were women there. I don't know if that changed anything, but we were very grateful that the guys who were there got us out in time.
7: It was like savage. They just started taking bets and attacking the cars.
5: It was barbaric. They had poles. They had baseball bats. They had, they were armed. There were some afterwards. They were armed. And when they went up onto the hill where the men of the village started trying to push them back, there were guys with guns, and then the army then came obviously to defend them. So that was a very quick sobering reality to what's actually going on.
7: What was going through your mind at that point?
5: I generally am okay in emergency situations. I think I was okay. I was just trying to make sure everyone else was also okay. I thought I was fine, but I'll tell you my experience now. Like, there's like replays of it that happened. And then I think that actually that was quite a scary thing. You know, at the time I thought it was fine because, you know, the Palestinians are just so resilient. They just snap back and they just carry on with their lives because this is what they're so used to. But I was just grateful to be okay. I was angry. I was angry that it was just something that could have just been a beautiful day. It was still a beautiful day, but it's just so sad that people can just be so unfair and try and take away any bit of Palestinian joy that they can see around them. It was also just, the unfairness for the Palestinian people. I felt sad that this is just their little bit of joy that they have, and they still have to sacrifice that as well. I was incredibly amazed at their resilience, their unity. Those, you know, within seconds, all the men in the village came. They were cars
7: really down.
5: There were guys running towards them. There was, making sure we safe. There were uncles coming to check if we were okay. And then I actually just said also within 30 minutes, they moved the harvesting to the auntie's house, and then they were sorting at the house. So
7: wow,
5: just shows the beauty of Palestinian resistance, resilience, that they just carry on and nothing gets them down. You know, it does get them down, but they also focus on what's important. Yeah.
7: And after, why is this olive harvest so important for Palestinian people, especially economically?
5: So, yeah, I mean, I always knew, you know, the olive harvest to be a special time, but I the more I was obviously being there, I read more into it and I understood and I asked a lot of people. You know, it's a hugely economic important factor for the families. You know, it brings a lot of income, so for some families, for their yearly income. Not only is it just, you know, from a financial point of view, it's their whole identity. You know, the olive harvest is, you know, part of their Palestinian identity. For centuries, they've been having those trees. They've been doing the same practices they've been doing. It really is such an important time for them. And yeah, it's just you feel it when you're there of how important it is.
7: I feel I need to ask, what does that olive oil taste like?
5: Magic. it's just amazing. That smoked olive oil, it's honestly, it's like nothing I've ever tasted. It is really? Yeah, it's just got this depth. It's smoky, but it's just rich, and it's got this depth, this like nutty, earthy taste that is just like no olive oil I've tasted before. And then obviously the pure virgin olive oil is just magical, and you can feel that olive, you know, it's handpicked. There's a different feeling that goes in it. You know, it's done with so much heart, and it's done with so much love and pride. And you can feel these people's, you know, struggle in this. Is that when you eat it, you don't just taste olive oil, you taste all of these things, but you also taste such beauty of this land and everything about it. So it just is special. Every drop of Palestinian oil is just super special.
7: I can imagine. And just generally, that whole experience is a food, from a foodie perspective, what was that like? You know, the food, the eating together, the harvesting of the olive oil. As a chef, what was that like for you?
5: Honestly, it was one of the most incredible food experiences. I think I've alhamdulillah, I've had so many different experiences from different cultures, but I just felt that this just had a different feeling to it. It just has this, you know, so much of their food comes from just their ancient practices. They eat so much. They rely so much on the land. Like I said, their identity, you know, as farmers, Palestinians were farmers, and they've always been farmers, and their land is so important to them. So whatever they eat, they're so proud of harvesting. They, you know, they forage, they harvest with honey. We went walking in these streets of a village called Ankaram, mm-hmm. and it was an old, historically it was an old Christian village with a couple of Muslim families that lived there as well, Christian Palestinians. It was very close to Deir Yassin, where was the Deir Yassin massacre, which happened in 1948. And we met one of the ladies whose grandfather, father lived there. Her grandfather's home was there, and she went to go and look for the home. We actually ended up finding it, but her father was 13 years old when they left there, and his last memory was actually seeing, sadly, the women of the village of Deir Yassin running with, you know, blood streaming down their faces and bodies from that time. And so it's got just these beautiful moments of, you know, when you look at these homes and you can see the opulence and how people lived, and then there's this, like, you know, this heaviness that comes through it. But when you look at these streets of where people lived, I mean, these streets are lined with pomegranate, walnuts, almonds, figs. It's just rich everywhere you see. There's sumac, there's carob. There's this one section we went to where the air just smelled like chocolate because all the carob trees were just hanging. So for me, it wasn't just about the cooking. It's just about the depth, you know, the understanding of food that these people have, the reliance on the land. And they're so proud of everything, you know, every pomegranate that they pick, they're just so proud of it. Every moment we were wrapping vine leaves, you know, these ancient vines, we never know how many thousand year old vines these are. But every moment we wrapped vine leaves, there was a story about that specific food. And I just felt that it was just so wonderful how everyone at any point, you know, sits down anywhere, everyone's welcome, and you just eat this amazing food. And I mean, even the Old City, just those, you know, just walking through, for those listeners who've been through the Old City, you know what I'm talking about. It just has this unbelievable, magical feeling when you're there, just this peace. And you can just, you know, everything just tastes. You can sit there in front of the masjid with your pomegranate juice and your pack of olives, and you're the happiest person. It just has a different feeling. So for me, as a chef and a foodie, I love these ancient lands that just, where food is simple, but it's so revered. Everything of these, that they celebrate every single thing that they pick and they harvest. And so, yeah, that's where I also just
8: want to... It ties into what Allah Ta'ala says, where that land is certainly blessed. And I'm sure you can actually see the blessings of the land in what sprouts from the ground.
5: Absolutely, absolutely. And I think for us to also understand what, you know, Palestinians, why they fight so hard for their land, is they're so tied and so connected to it. You know, their history of being farmers, and for people who are doing amazing work, like this friend of mine, Lana, she runs an organization called Roots for Resilience, and she does a lot of work with local Palestinian farmers and just trying to, you know, build them up and give them hope and help them to sort of further their thinking, you know, of not just being a farmer, but actually you know, what important role you play in this. And so, yeah, I think for our listeners is also just to understand that what this land means to them is not just a fight to stay on the land, but it's actually nourishes them and it feeds them. And they're just so blessed to live on this land because it's such a rich land.
8: And I love the fact that in going for the olive harvest, you see such a different perspective, number one. Number two, you're also helping. We're always thinking, what can we do to help Palestine? And I mean, we know the issue with funds and trying to get funds there. It can be such a tricky situation. But this is actually, in a tangible way, doing something. Did you find that? Did you find it to be like you found that you were able to help and assist in some way and get a greater understanding of what this means to Palestinians?
5: Yes, totally. I just went to go and experience it. I didn't think my role would be, you know, significant at all. I thought, you know, they actually giving me the gift of being there. So I went there not thinking that, but what I came to realize is what was amazing when I was in the West Bank, and, you know, my friend was, we would go and like pay at a shop or something, and I'd want to pay, and they'd hear I'm from South Africa. I'd hear them speaking Arabic, and then I hear saying that, you know, she's from South Africa. You would just see someone's face light up, and like, honestly, they would then thank me. So the ones who spoke English would then thank me in English and just say, you know, what you've done for us has been, you know, not many countries have ever done this for us. We appreciate you. Thank you so much that you're here, that you're visiting, that you're being here. And I was like taken aback. I mean, sometimes they wouldn't even let me pay for my things. And it wasn't because, you know, I'm South African or I'm a foreigner or that I'm something special, but they value you coming there so much. And this is something that I want to encourage people. It's very scary. And the thought of going there can be very scary, but they need us to go there more than ever. And it is just such a magical place. And if you can, and you have the will, and you have the resilience, and you know, you can afford to go, but you also are careful, I would encourage you to please visit as much as you can. I think for Palestinians, it's just so amazing to see, you know, South Africans coming and showing their support and being there. It shows really, like, they're super grateful for that.
8: So if listeners do want to go next year for the olive harvest, is there a way to do it? Is there people that you can get in touch with? What would be the procedure if anybody wants to experience this firsthand?
5: Yes, absolutely. There's a lot of organizations that arrange it, and it's something I'm happy to share some information with you and for the listeners. Like I said, everything feels very, you know, normal there, but because of the about volatility is it's just because it's unpredictable. Mm-hmm. It's something that you'd have to find out a little bit closer to the time. What's the political climate? How things feeling? Like I said, you know, in Jerusalem, when you're there, it doesn't feel like there's anything that's happening around you. It's extremely peaceful. It's quiet. There's actually a really peaceful feeling there. You wouldn't know what's happening around you at all. It was only when I crossed over into the West Bank that the reality of the situation became very clear. So like I said, if listeners wanted to visit, the safest would be they wanted to visit Aqsa, they wanted to visit, you know, the old city, they wanted to station there, visit, see how things are, and then make a decision to cross over. The crossing over to the West Bank also isn't as complicated as people think. You know, there's the different crossings. There's the major one, which is the Kalandia crossing. You can actually cross over in a car, which is also sometimes they stop you just to check your passport, sometimes not. Sometimes I've experienced both. I experienced the walking one. I experienced the car one. So people were very surprised. They thought, you know, it's very hard to get in the West Bank. It's actually not, and especially if you know people there who can advise you and help you. There are a number of organizations that do take people, and they, you know, they're very organized. They have people to, you know, for human rights to protect anyone who's coming to us, you know, harass. Or how I did it was a very, you know, on the ground sort of on a whim plan. And it was more because I had friends there, and there are different ways to navigate this. But if you also would like more information on what, you know, the friend of mine who does the support for the Palestinian farmers, I can also give you that information. That also helps to understand what's actually going on the ground and what's happening with them. If it's closer to the time, inshallah, next year's harvest, we can maybe find out more and share how things are going there for if people would like to experience something like that.
9: Absolutely. I think it's such an amazing, inshallah, making it healthy to go there next year. Question, is it possible to purchase Palestinian olive oil from South Africa?
5: It is possible to purchase. There's a number of suppliers who actually get the well-known brand of olive oil. There's a story also, like, it's really nice because the olive oil, you know where it's coming from, you know when it was harvested, when it was pressed. I can get all that information for you for that, about that.
9: Lovely. I'll share it on my Instagram page.
5: Offhand now, I don't really know exactly, but I do know that there are some suppliers that I've known that in Joburg specifically as well, that they do supply.
9: What was your biggest takeaway from this entire experience? How has it changed your viewpoint on food and in Palestine and activism? How has all of this changed?
5: I think I've always felt how I've felt about Palestine, but it was one thing, you see these things on your phone and you see people being arrested for nothing, you know, picking olives, people just closing off roads, you know, for nothing, you know, making you divert another hour because you can't drive that way. But it's another thing when you actually feel it in person. And I, you know, there were moments where I actually couldn't believe this was happening. I just said, you know, this is just ridiculous. Like, it's ridiculous that people should have to live this way. It's just so unfair. Mm. And so it just reiterated what I have always felt. It you know, it solidified my belief in why we actually have to stand together for Palestine, why we have to fight this injustice. And yeah, it's also another thing where you see your friends, you see people that you know so well experience this. This is their life every day. It's not somebody telling you this, you know, on Instagram post. It's your actual friend who's driving, who can't give someone a time, you know, to go somewhere because she doesn't know how many checkpoints are going to be closed. You don't own your time in Palestine. You know, another thing is my friend who lives 10 minutes away from Jerusalem can't go there. She's not allowed. She doesn't have the pass to go there. So it's realities like that. And it just makes me feel that there's just so many parallels on apartheid South Africa. And it's undeniably, it is an apartheid. And I think for me, coming back again, just to be reminded that the Palestinian people, you know, they don't want our pity. They don't want you to feel that they're just people reduced to people who just fight and or are involved in, you know, ridiculous situations. They're actually people who are, who have a rich culture. And that's what I keep reminding myself about, is that they're people who have a beautiful culture. They're people who are who care about their families and their livelihoods, and they love the land and they farm, and they're such interesting people. And for us as South Africans to go there with that mindset, to go and find those things out, is not just, it's not just always about the resistance. It's not always just about fighting the unjust. I think sometimes if we tip the scales with the heart and the love and the unity, it can sometimes be the force that that actually makes you want to visit them more than just associating it with all the violence and you know, and negative things that we hear about it.
8: Absolutely. Thank you so much for joining me on the show, Laika. I really, I was following this so intently, and wow, I'm so in awe of you for doing this. And what a different and interesting perspective you've shown us all. Where can listeners follow you if they want to have a look at your highlight reel on this, on your documentation of olive harvesting in Palestine?
5: Yeah, Jazakallah, Safira. I think it's just, yeah, it's a wonderful thing. I didn't go there with that intention of, you know, sharing so much or, you know, talking about it. But like I said, it unfolded as I was there, and I just realized how important it was. And viewers from all walks of life, all cultures, all across the board were just saying, thank you so much for sharing this. Please don't stop sharing. We're loving this. We're enjoying this so much. And I felt a certain responsibility to continue sharing this journey. I did nothing to be hailed a hero or anything. It was just more, you know, for my own benefit. But it actually ended up being something that opened my eyes so much. And yeah, just, I met the most wonderful people who are doing incredible things, and I'm just so grateful for that. And like I said, Palestinian hospitality is the best. I ate wonderful food and loved.
8: What was the best meal you had there?
5: So my friend's mom taught me how to make the grapevine leaves, the warak enab, but we did the one with the vegetarian one, which was absolutely delicious. And then really? when obviously Chef Hani's makhluba was amazing. And then he also introduced us to the vine leaves, but it's kofta. It's warak. So it's the kofta that's wrapped in the vine leaves. And then it's obviously got like this beautiful pomegranate molasses and lots of lemon juice. And then you eat it with a tahini salad. It just anything just tastes amazing when you're in that environment.
8: I think we need a cooking class. You need to show us how to make all these delicious
5: yes,
8: drinks.
5: Yes, I feel like I want to start expanding on that. So stay posted for that. So just if viewers do want to watch, or I mean listeners do want to watch some of my stories and see some of my stuff on my Likes Food. So that's my page for Instagram. It's LAIKS.food. It's my obviously my personal, not my personal, sorry, my public chef page. And it's got a high